0: world leaders, Russia's Vladimir Putin shows no signs of giving in.
1: Ukrainian President Volodymyr Zelensky says he has asked U.S. President Donald Trump to urge China to influence Russia to end its invasion of Ukraine. NATO countries have called China a decisive enabler of Russia's actions. Russian President Vladimir Putin says that Ukraine needs to feel the impact of Russia's retaliatory measures and says that Ukraine's escalation of attacks on Russia will not achieve the outcome they desire. Putin adds that he welcomes the talks between the U.S. and China while calling sanctions imposed on Russia by the U.S. illegitimate. I'm Lisa Dwyer.
0: A judge is working to determine how much Facebook will end up paying after a New Mexico jury found the company liable for deceiving users about privacy protections on the social media platform.
2: The trial focused on accusations Facebook deceived users about a data breach stemming from a third-party personality quiz that harvested data from roughly 87 million profiles and then sold it to a political consulting firm, Cambridge Analytica. Facebook lawyers claim the state's evidence was outdated. I'm Nia Bender.
0: The Supreme Court has turned away an attempt to use a new Missouri congressional map backed by President Trump. Friday's decision puts an end to a long-running legal dispute as absentee voting is underway in the midterm elections. The justices halted a last-minute revival of the Republican-friendly map by lower court judges. On Wall Street, the Dow by 478 points, the NASDAQ rose 129, the S&P advanced 59. More at townhall.com.
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0: The University of Mississippi is releasing the names and photographs of the two students who died after possible overdoses. Correspondent Laura Winters reports.
4: Ole Miss identifying the two students who died, Aiden Hamilton, a freshman from Englewood, Colorado, and Robert Strang, a junior from Atlanta. One student found dead in an on-campus dorm room, the other at an off-campus apartment. Police in Oxford say so far the only item connecting the two deaths is the kratom packages found in both locations. It remains unclear if this is the reason they passed away, as autopsy and toxicology reports are still pending. Laura Winters reporting.
0: Residents on Hawaii's Big Island are bracing for potentially life-threatening and catastrophic flooding from Hurricane Nolo. Tropical storm conditions are expected to begin on land Friday evening. News and analysis at townhall.com. From Washington, I'm Keith Peters. Fall results from Russia's parliamentary election confirm the Kremlin's dominance. We hear more from international correspondent Charles de Ledesma reporting from London.
5: Russian authorities have released the full results from the country's first wartime parliamentary election, which further cemented the Kremlin's overwhelming political control. The three-day balloting ended Sunday. According to the results released by the Central Election Commission, the main Kremlin party, United Russia, will get more than three-fourths of the seats in the lower house. The tightly orchestrated vote excluded virtually any genuine opposition. Nearly 60% of the 111 million eligible voters turned out. Authorities have spread the voting over 3 days and allowed online voting in some regions to boost participation. I'm Charles de Ledesma.
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6: This is Albert Moeller for townhall.com. In New York City this week, the United Nations is hosting the 81st session of the UN General Assembly. World leaders

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6: Today is September 25. Across the country, counties, cities, and even two states have declared today Dolly Parton Day. It's a nod to her hit movie, 925. Year to date, gold's down about 1%. Bitcoin's down about 3.5%. The Magnificent Seven is up almost 10%, the Russell 2000 up 14.2%, the NASDAQ up 16%, and the S&P 500 up 12.5%. For the month of September, the big story has been the bond market. I'll get to that in a minute. Oil prices declined today as U.S. and Iranian negotiators explored a plan that would see Tehran reopen the Strait of Hormuz. The two countries, which have failed to make similar agreements in recent months, were pushing for a breakthrough on the sideline of the United Nations General Assembly. Donald Trump's fete for China's Xi Jinping has been heavy on pageantry and platitudes, yet light on substance. From a tarmac greeting to a candlelight dinner, the United States president pulled out all the stops for his VIP guest. A lot of luminaries from Wall Street and Silicon Valley came for dinner. Taiwan remains a very thorny issue, with Xi prodding Trump to oppose the island's independence. I can appreciate the fact that the two leaders met, but I'm also cognizant as a Wall Streeter that the meeting didn't produce any truly game-changing economic breakthroughs. The 10-year Treasury yield has risen 44 basis points this month to 5.2%. The market cap-weighted S&P 500 has barely flinched. It's up 0.2% for the month. The real story is the equal-weighted S&P 500 is down 4.2%. The Russell 2000 is down 4.1%. The S&P Mid-Cap 400 is down 3.3%. And 9 of the 11 S&P 500 sectors are down, and down big in some cases. Utility sector is down 6.3% for the month. The materials sector is down 5.2%. The financial sector is down 5.2%. Real estate's down 4.8%. Consumer discretionary down 4.6%. Industrial sector down 3.4%. So to say the stock market has not felt the impact of rapidly rising interest rates is misleading. It really has. For now, the stock market is riding the leadership of mega cap stocks and semiconductor stocks, which are the twin pillars of the AI trade. So you know the deal by now. September is really giving you a good lesson on how bond yields work. Bond yields are rising because investors are worried about persistent inflation, fueled by higher oil prices, which could drive up interest rates. At the same time, the rationale for rate hikes has been strengthened by a surprisingly resilient American economy that looks like it can absorb them. The rapidly growing supersized U.S. debt pile means that the Treasury has to keep issuing large amounts of bonds whose higher yields could lure investors at the expense of the stock market. Mortgage rates hit 7% for the first time since January 2025. Abstaining from the avocado toast probably won't be enough to help you buy a house if you're younger. The average 30-year fixed rate mortgage now sits at 7.03%. That's up from 6.3% a year ago and represents the first time mortgages have breached the psychologically significant 7% mark in 20 months. That is likely to keep the already stagnant housing market from growing much. The housing market plays into our confidence of how wealthy we are or not. Now, Costco's digital sales hit $33 billion in 2026, growing more than 20%. Costco's business is increasingly living beyond the doors of its core warehouses.

0: $33 billion during the fiscal year, grew by more than 20%. 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Costco initially trialed the Uber Eats partnership in 17 states before announcing in mid-September that it would be rolling out nationwide. These platforms are also helping Costco attract a younger customer. Since COVID, the number of Costco members under 40 has grown more than 60%, and these members now account for more than a quarter of Costco's total membership base. While younger members start out spending a little less, over time they grow into higher spending members. Costco's business shows no signs of slowing down, and the club retailer has multiple levers to pull to keep its members spending. For the year, Costco saw net sales of $297.2 billion, up 10% year over year. The percentage of Costco members who purchased gas hit an all-time high as consumers sought to save money on gas in the face of the Iran war. Costco's pharmacy business grew 20% during the year. The company expanded digitally enabled purchasing capabilities like mobile pay ahead of, like using mobile pay ahead and pick up lockers. That's interesting. You can get your prescription, they'll put it in a locker, they'll give you the code, just roll in. I like what Costco is doing there. GLP-1 drugs and fertility programs proved popular. This year, both Microsoft and Meta have jumped almost 50% from their lows. Last year was Google. These are trillion-dollar companies. You can't really believe the markets are efficient, and I like taking advantage of this inefficiency. This month, Meta is up 40%, up 14% this week. It's a multi-trillion-dollar company. Obviously, the fear here is that it would raise equity, that it would raise money by selling stock. Could happen. That's the only big negative, but also I don't see a big catalyst after this big move. It might be range-bound for a bit, around the 750 level. Not really a reason to sell, but is it a reason to buy? So I accumulate Meta, Alphabet, Apple, Microsoft, and others when they pull back from their 52-week highs. And I like the inefficiency that I'm talking about here. Fundamentals look really strong for Meta. Muse doesn't have 100 million users yet, so the growth curve is literally just beginning for a potential new multi-billion dollar user product. Canaccord Genuity raised their Meta target to 950 from 930 this morning, so there's upside in the analyst eyes. Saying that they came away from the Meta Connect even more constructive on Muse as Meta added a growing list of retail partners and new ways to reach the agent through its glasses, a Mac app, and a small dedicated device ahead of rival launches. The danger with a fast move in interest rates is playing into the market right now. When investors suddenly become worried about rates, recession, leverage, or valuations, they don't necessarily stop and say, let me carefully distinguish between a wonderful business and a mediocre one. Sometimes they sell. And that's where long-term investors need a different mindset. Look at the Magnificent Seven. These aren't obscure companies with questionable balance sheets. They're businesses with enormous revenues, massive customer bases, and in many cases, extraordinary free cash flow. Yet we've repeatedly seen them fall 20, 30%, even substantially more from their highs, and then recover dramatically. Microsoft and Meta are good examples this year. Both have rallied roughly 40% from their 2026 lows. Meta's recent rebound has been particularly dramatic, with shares recovering more than 40% from their March low. I'm not saying you should automatically buy something because it's down 30%. A stock can be off 50% and still be a terrible investment. But when a great business is 30, 40, or 50% below its previous high because investors are temporarily worried about rates, sentiment, or the economy, that's when it gets interesting. I like the math. stock falls 50%, it doesn't need to return to some crazy valuation to make you money. If the underlying business continues growing and the valuation eventually normalizes, the upside can be substantial. I got a big event coming up October 15th, Thursday, 6:30 to 8:30 at the Crown Plaza Hotel in Foster City. It's right off 92 and 101. Perfect location, easy parking. It's my last event with CFP Chad Burton. We have not committed to doing any events next year, but we're going to try to talk about that in the coming days. But if you want to learn about wealth preservation and retirement planning, sign up at robblackshow.com. That's robblackshow.com. I've got a great show for you today. Stick around.
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0: Sometimes people will ask me what music I listen to, and I always go, it's, you know, done by decades. In the 1990s, my favorite band was Nirvana, and their album, Nevermind, was my favorite album. It turns 35 years old today. An album the band almost titled Sheep, referring to people who follow the herd. Kurt Cobain once said, dreaming of the person you want to be is wasting the person you already are. Come as you are. Right now we have oil at $100 a barrel. We have midterm elections. And we have tariffs that I believe have created inflation. All three of those issues are short term, and they likely will fall in the new year. Inflation on the economy should get better from here on out, and a stock market will be appreciative because of the uncertainty that it takes off the market in the short term. Will we have a war in Iran over the next 6 to 9 months? Remember, this war was supposed to last 4 weeks. I think the assumption is that it should be over. In the meantime, the U.S. has created diversified logistics around oil, trade, and tariffs. Remember those little Labubu dolls? They were a big fad for about a year with millennials and with Generation Z. Meta's new AI gadget kind of looks like a Tamagotchi, but its dangling form factor taps into a much broader trend around bag charms, retro tech, and turning gadgets into fashion accessories. Zuckerberg's making his AI friendly, form factor friendly for Generation Z. It makes sense. History shows financial calamities occur when rates rise rapidly, like they have this month. Something always breaks. The rate rise to 5.2% on the 10-year, it's not the whole story. The whole story, you have to include how fast it's happened. The 10-year Treasury yield has jumped from below 4.6% in August to 5.2% now. John Roke of 22V Research says history says that when this happens, and it happens quickly, something in the financial system tends to get stressed. 5.2% automatically doesn't cause a crisis. The more important issue is what was built around the assumption that rates would stay lower. Think about it. Mortgages, commercial real estate, private credit, leveraged companies, hedge funds, and even massive data center projects are all making decisions based on the cost of money. And when the cost of money changes quickly, the math changes quickly. And that's why investors are watching regional banks right now. The KRE regional bank ETF is already roughly 10% below its recent high. While utilities and home builders have also been getting hit as higher rates make financing more expensive. So you have to ask the question of when will something break? Now, you got to look for the leverage. History does provide a warning. Rapidly rising bond yields have a habit of exposing leverage that looked perfectly manageable when money was cheap. Inside this research note from 22V Research, they documented the times that interest rates have moved this far and this fast. Short period of time, considerably higher. And the crisis that was tied towards it happened in 1987 in September, and that led to the 1987 stock market crash. It happened in 1990 in April, and that led to the Nikkei saving and loans crisis. 1994, the Mexico pesos crisis. August of 96, the Southeast Asian crisis. May 2006, the housing bubble subprime. December 2009 through March 2010, the great financial crisis. And countries like Portugal, Italy, Ireland, Greece, and Spain struggling. So crises do come out of interest rates that move faster over a short period of time. Again, it exposes leverage. So if you want to look at one stat or one piece of data, take a look at the State Street S&P Regional Banking ETF. Ticker symbol is KRE. As it moves lower, it's telling you that there's financial stress in the system. There's going to be an enrollment cliff in America's colleges. America's 18 to 24-year-old population is projected to shrink by roughly 2.5 million over the next decade. You should expect many colleges closing and programs downsizing. In some regions, the shakeout could be brutal. So I do like it when markets pull back, and I touched on this in the first segment, but I want to touch on it a little bit more here. When great companies pull back 40 to 50% from their all-time highs, I'm attracted to it. And I'll just give you a list of names that I've accumulated through the years on 30 to 50% pullbacks. Microsoft, Meta, Alphabet, Amazon, Costco, Home Depot, Visa, MasterCard. Costco is a perfect example of the other side of the equation. Sometimes a fantastic business simply doesn't get cheap. That's when patience matters. You don't have to own every great company today. You can keep a shopping list and wait for the market to give you an opportunity. Markets are efficient until they're not. In periods of fear, forced selling, tax loss selling, institutional rebalancing, or rapidly changing interest rate expectations, prices can move much faster than the underlying business changes. That's where volatility becomes an opportunity rather than something to fear. So what I want you to try to do to help take advantage of this concept is have 15 to 20 companies you would genuinely, honestly, really want to own. Then establish your own valuation ranges. Maybe if it's down 20%, you start watching it. If it's down 30%, you start buying if the business fundamentals remain intact. If it's down 40%, you get more aggressive. Down 50%, you're going to have a lot of fear. And you have to ask yourself whether the market is telling you something fundamentally important or giving you an extraordinary price. Morgan Stanley came out today and said they're waving the white flag on their dollar forecast. They're admitting that they were wrong on their forecast. So Morgan Stanley, a couple weeks back, thought that the U.S. dollar, they expected it to weaken as the Federal Reserve stayed on hold or would stay on hold and other central banks catch up. Instead, Treasury yields have surged, the U.S. economy has remained resilient, the Fed raised interest rates, and the markets are now pricing the possibility of more Fed rate hikes. That's a pretty powerful cocktail for the dollar. The takeaway is higher rates make U.S. assets more attractive to global investors. You can get paid more owning U.S. treasuries, so demand for dollars can increase. But there's a flip side. A stronger dollar can hurt multinational U.S. companies because overseas revenue translates back into fewer dollars. It can also make American products more expensive overseas, and for Americans traveling internationally, a strong dollar is your friend. Morgan Stanley still sees risk. Tariff announcements and potential Japanese intervention in the currency markets have already shown how quickly the dollar can get knocked around. The dollar story has shifted from when does the U.S. currency weaken to how long can higher treasuries yields keep supporting it? And that matters for stocks. It does matter for stocks. It matters for bonds and commodities and every American company doing business overseas. Frontier could benefit from AI air traffic control. There was a story this week that I'm trying to dig into to get more. Is there something investable here? The FAA is putting AI into air traffic control, and Palantir could be a big beneficiary. The FAA has started using its smart AI program at three major Washington area airports. I have an event coming up October 15th, Thursday, 6:30 to 8:30 with CFP, Chad Burton, Wealth Preservation and Retirement Planning. It's going to be held in the Crown Plaza Hotel in Foster City. It's got easy parking, easy to get to. I'll get there around 5. I'll still stay till about 10. And it's only 6:30 to 8:30. You'll get a lot of your financial questions answered. 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Last event of the year.
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21: The major averages closing higher for the day and week on AI momentum and U.S.-Iran deal hopes. Oil prices tumbled with West Texas Intermediate crude settling over $92 a barrel. The Magnificent Seven big cap tech stocks were mostly higher, with Microsoft leading the charge. Its shares rose 3.5% after the software giant unveiled new capabilities for its AI assistant tool Copilot. However, shares of Meta Platform slipped over 3% after seeing massive gains earlier this week, fueled by the early success of the company's new AI agent, Muse. The Dow up 479 points, the NASDAQ higher by 129, S&P 500 up 39. And shares of Akamai Technologies rose over 3%, the cloud infrastructure company announcing an $11.6 billion deal with AI giant Anthropic. That's your Fox Business Report. I'm Hillary Barsky, invested in you.
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22: Meta has a terrible history of introducing hardware. They're really an advertising business, an eyeballs business. They're not a hardware company. But I think it's fair to say they beat OpenAI to the punch on the hardware front, as well as Apple and Alphabet, when it put its viral new AI agent Muse into a small device you can speak to. I think it's going to be able to see as well. We don't have a lot of details on this gizmo called Charm. And only a few have been made so far, but CEO Mark Zuckerberg announced the company's Connect event this week. He believes that it should be ready to ship in time for the holiday shopping season. His quote was, "If you're not wearing glasses, this is going to be by far the best way to talk to your Muse, i.e. your AI agent, and show it what's going on around you." That line of "show it" is important to me. It gives me an idea of what it's going to be able to do and or not do. OpenAI bought legendary Apple designer Johnny Ive's startup to work on a physical device, but so far nothing firm. But again, I expect Apple, Alphabet, and OpenAI to come out with a device shortly, if not within end of 2027. Charm has a screen which showcases Jolly, which is the mascot of Muse, which Meta launched earlier this month to great reviews. Good for them. I want to throw down what analysts are saying about it. Meta's opening keynote for Meta Connect demonstrated the company's progress across AI and connected devices, according to KeyBank analyst Justin Patterson. While we have been impressed by the Muse Assistant launch, we see opportunity to deepen AI engagement through new glasses form factors, both audio only and new VR glasses at $1,299. Meta's ability to participate in hardware total addressable market, TAM, where glasses alone represent 2 billion users opportunity. Cramming AI into devices is something people like in the analyst community. Evercore ISI analyst Mark Mahaney said, collectively, we believe these announcements signal a strategic shift as Meta is placing agentic AI wearable computing, commerce integrations, and privacy infrastructure at the core of its next computing platform, while taking a more selective approach to traditional metaverse and virtual reality products. Muse over metaverse is a good thing for Meta investors. What was missing in Zuckerberg's keynote was any specific update on the adoption. He's hoping for an update on Watermelon, which is their next AI model, but we only got the statement that it's coming soon. JP Morgan analyst Doug Anmuth said, while it's still early, we believe that Muse has potential to become the most widely used consumer AI application since ChatGPT. Now, Apple's. I want to talk about Apple. I own shares of Apple. I own shares of Meta. Apple's 25-year-old AI playbook may be hiding in plain sight. I put together the pieces on two product introductions, and give me a second here. Give me a little patience. It's going to take me time to get there, but I'm going to get you there. Every once in a while, Apple gives you a reminder that the company's greatest competitive advantage may not be a new product. It may be that Apple is really good at taking something complicated and making it feel obvious. That was my personal takeaway from John Ternus' introduction when he did the iPhone Duo last week. If you listen closely, Apple isn't really telling us the future of AI is another gadget. Apple is telling us that the gadget you already own may become the center of the AI universe. If that sounds familiar, it should. 25 years ago, Steve Jobs had essentially the same idea. Steve Jobs called it the digital hub. In 2001, the tech world was becoming a mess. Digital cameras were taking off. Camcorders were going digital. MP3 players were showing up. People were downloading music, burning CDs, editing photos, and making home movies. All of this sounds like me. I was right at the center of this, it feels like. The experience was terrible. Every device had its own software. Every device had its own cables. Every device had its own way of moving files around. I have a drawer full of cables that I don't know what the hell it goes to, but it probably went to one of those devices, like a camcorder or an old MP3 standalone player. The tech was getting better. The user experience was getting worse. Jobs saw an opportunity. Instead of Apple trying to build every individual device, the Mac could become the hub that made all those devices useful. Apple itself described Mac OS X as the ultimate digital hub. In 2001, they tied together music, movies, DVDs, photos, and third-party digital services. The Mac wasn't necessarily the most exciting gadget in the realm. It was the thing that made all the other gadgets work together. Next, we got the iPod, then the iPhone, then the iPad, the Apple Watch, AirPods, and services. You get the picture. The hub became the ecosystem. Now, replace digital with AI. So again, Steve Jobs made it the digital hub that Apple was going to be at the center of. 25 years later, we're watching another technology explosion. AI pens, AI glasses, AI assistants, AI wearables, AI agents, AI computers, AI everything, everywhere. Once again, there's no rush to convince consumers that they need another device. That's where Apple's strategy gets interesting. Because John Ternus, CEO of Apple, appears to be making a very different argument. What if you don't need another device? What if your smartphone you've carried around for the last decade is already the perfect AI hub? Think about what's sitting in your pocket right now. You have a high-performance processor, a powerful camera, multiple microphones, a beautiful display, cellular connectivity, Wi-Fi, Bluetooth, GPS, biometrics, a massive installed software ecosystem, a lot of personal data on you, your messages, your photos, your calendar, your contacts, your apps, your preferences, and increasingly, AIs running into all those. It's a pretty difficult device to replace, your phone is. The AI device might already be in your pocket. Maybe we don't need Meta's new Muse. This is the part where I think investors need to pay attention. I tend to get this more right than wrong. The AI revolution doesn't necessarily have to kill the smartphone. It could make the smartphone more important. That's a very different thesis. Apple is essentially saying, why build an entirely new piece of hardware to interact with AI when we already have the world's most successful personal computing device? And Apple is now explicitly describing the iPhone Duo as an intelligent personal hub. That was a quote. An intelligent personal hub, so is the iPhone Duo. Apple Intelligence, a new Siri designed to use personal context across things like messages, emails, and photos. It's not an accident. It's the digital hub strategy updated for an AI era. And I would go back to 2001 versus 2001. The Mac sits in the middle of the hub. Cameras fed into the Mac. Camcorders fed into the Mac. MP3 players fed iTunes. iTunes fed into the Mac. Movies fed into iMovie. iMovie fed into the Mac. Photos went into iPhoto. And the Mac organizes all that chaos. So for everything that Mark Zuckerberg creates and or OpenAI, it's lost on me because I'm already in a hub. It's an ecosystem that I'm comfortable with. So in 2021, the Mac sat in the middle of cameras, camcorders, MP3 players, music, movies, photos. Now the iPhone sits in the middle today of AI apps. They run on the iPhone. The Apple Watch feeds into the iPhone. AirPods feeds into the iPhone. Smart home feeds into the iPhone. Personal data feeds into the iPhone. Cloud AI feeds into the iPhone. On-device AI goes through the iPhone. In theory, the iPhone is going to organize all that chaos. That's the strategy. And there's something else that makes this particularly interesting. Apple doesn't have to win every piece of AI. This is where I think the investment story gets really interesting. And Apple doesn't necessarily have to build the best large language model. It doesn't have to own every AI application. It doesn't have to own or invent every AI wearable. It may simply need to own the place where consumers interact with all of them. I've got an Aura ring that I check on my sleep score through my Apple phone. You get the idea. It's a very Apple strategy. I've never used those two words together, but Apple strategy makes sense. Apple doesn't have to make the best camera in the world to sell an iPhone. It doesn't have to make the best streaming show to sell an iPhone. It doesn't have to make every app. It created the platform that allows all those things to work together. AI could work the same way. Apple can allow multiple AI models, applications, services to operate through the iPhone. And while Apple controls the operating system, hardware, security, distribution, and user experience, that's a very powerful position to be in. I've talked about this for years. I've explained my top holdings to you. I've explained how I created life-changing wealth. You don't always want to own the coolest product. Sometimes you want to own the toll booth. The company selling the gadgets might make the money. The company controlling the platform can make money every time the ecosystem grows. That's what Apple figured out. I wouldn't automatically buy the argument that AI makes the iPhone obsolete. I just wouldn't do that. I've seen this movie before. The smartphone was supposed to kill the PC. Tablets were supposed to replace laptops. Streaming was supposed to kill everything else. And now AI is supposed to kill the smartphone. I just don't buy it. Technology can absolutely destroy incumbents, but But the more interesting question is, what if the AI doesn't replace the smartphone? What if the AI makes the smartphone dramatically more useful? That's a completely different outcome. The biggest mistake investors can make, in my opinion, with Apple is looking at each new product as an isolated product. The iPhone's not just a phone. The watch isn't just a watch. AirPods aren't just headphones. The App Store isn't just an App Store. They're all pieces of a system, and the systems are incredibly difficult to compete with. The AI race may ultimately be less about who builds the coolest chatbot and more about who owns the relationship between humans and machines. If Apple can make the iPhone the place where that relationship happens, AI isn't necessarily Apple's existential threat. Drop me an email, rob@robblack.com.
4: With SRN News, I'm Keith Peters in Washington. A new report on Charlie Kirk's assassination last year says his Turning Point USA organization insisted he speak outdoors despite security concerns from officials at the university where he was killed. It also found that the university didn't properly assess dangers, including the possibility of a rooftop here. Those were among the key findings in a report released Friday by Utah Valley University. The Supreme Court has turned away an attempt to use a new Missouri congressional map backed by President Trump. Friday's decision puts an end to a long-running legal dispute as absentee voting is underway in the midterm elections. On Wall Street, the Dow by 478 points, the Nasdaq rose 129, the S&P advanced 39. More details at srnnews.com.
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9: This is Albert Moeller for Townhall.com. In New York City this week, the United Nations is hosting the 81st session of the UN General Assembly. World leaders, you can count on this, will be discussing the deal President Trump announced with Denmark and Greenland that will allow the U.S. to deploy military throughout virtually all of the nation of Greenland. President Trump posted, quote, "The United States will forever have the complete ability to do what is necessary in Greenland," end quote. This is a big win for the U.S. Greenland, which is a semi-autonomous region of Denmark, it's big for Denmark itself. As we watch the world order being reshaped so dramatically, the polar ice cap becomes a place of vulnerability and military strategy, particularly as we see the northern seas become more navigable for sea vessels. This is the work of serious statesmanship. So when the ink is cleared on this one, let's be thankful. President Trump is right on this one. This is a three-way win. Let's take it. I'm Albert Moeller.
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0: I saw an interesting statistic. Generation Z is starting to invest at an average age of 19. Baby boomers waited until 32. Generation X, 29. Millennials, 25. Generation Z, 19. 62% of Generation Z says the stock market is a more realistic path to building wealth than buying a home. And I agree. Generation Z is looking for that $1 million+ idea, and they're thinking of the S&P 500. I love it. What I don't love, 47% use social media for financial guidance, 22% use generative AI, while just 24% rely on traditional financial institutions or advisors, people like me. Nearly half of Generation Z respondents say newer investments such as cryptocurrency are appealing. 76% still believe traditional investing is best for the long term. So some mistakes that younger investors can and will probably make is waiting for certainty before investing. That's a big one. There's no such thing as a perfectly comfortable time to invest. Right now, investors can ask a dozen legitimate questions. What's going to happen with inflation? Where are interest rates headed? Will the economy slow down? What's up with energy prices? Geopolitical issues like the Middle East and Russia. Sometimes there's elections that get in the way and people are waiting for certainty and you just can't wait for certainty. Some of the biggest mistakes I've made in investing, honestly, is committing money too slowly. That's one of them. By the time the economic picture becomes obvious, the stock market is typically already reacted. I've seen this repeatedly throughout market history, where the market often starts recovering while the headlines still look horrible. You can't wait for an all clear. Another mistake that individual investors tend to make is selling because the market gets scary. I think this one's incredibly human. The market drops 10%. You start thinking maybe this is the beginning of something much worse. It drops another 5%. Now you're thinking, I knew I should have sold. And eventually you hit the sell button. Congratulations. You just turned a temporary decline into a permanent loss. The problem is that the markets do go down. We know that. The problem is for individual investors is they often sell after markets have gone down too far. I don't want you selling because the markets get scary. I know it's not that easy. But I need you to grasp, don't sell the stock market because it gets scary. Now again, if you have five reasons why you buy stock, that could be five reasons why you sell the stock. Have a plan for when the markets get crazy, because they will. Next up on mistakes to avoid is waiting for stocks to get cheaper. Again, this is a timing issue. This is another one that happens after you see a strong stock market run. People go, I'm just going to wait for stocks to go down. Stocks have gone up, valuations look elevated. You go, I'm going to wait for a better entry point. Sometimes that problem is that you don't know when that better entry point's coming. And sometimes it just doesn't come. Again, it's one of the mistakes that I've made is waiting to commit.
22: and then sometimes waiting for a correction. So I have a list of stocks that I'm always following. Another mistake that individuals make is keeping too much money in cash and short-term investments. When interest rates rise, CDs and treasury bills suddenly look pretty attractive. I understand why. You can earn a decent yield without taking much market risk. That's a nice feeling. But there's always a trade-off. Cash is great for liquidity. It's not necessarily great for long-term growth. If you're 75 years old and you need the money in 6 months, that's one thing. But if you're 45 years old and investing for another 30, that's a completely different situation. Inflation is the silent problem, for sure. If you're earning 4-5%, but inflation's eating away at your purchasing power, your safe investment may not be growing your real wealth very much. That's why there's a phrase called real rate of return. Over long periods, stocks have historically provided significantly more growth potential than cash and short-term investments. I always want to try to separate the conversation to money that you need soon versus money that you need decades from now. So your emergency fund shouldn't be in the stock market. Your money for next year's house purchase should not be in the NASDAQ. But your money for retirement 20 years from now probably shouldn't be sitting in a CD or a money market either. Cash is a tool. It's not a long-term investment strategy. Fifth mistake that I've written down that I think individuals make often is chasing yesterday's winners. This one's a classic investor behavior. Whatever went up the most last year suddenly becomes the thing everyone wants to own this year. You saw it with internet stocks in the 1990s, housing into the 2000s, commodities. There's been various corners of technology. Now we're living through an enormous AI investment cycle. There are legitimate reasons to be excited about AI, but there's a big difference between saying AI is going to change the economy and saying I should put 40%, 50%, 60% of my portfolio into 5 AI stocks. Market leadership changes. The companies and sectors that dominate one decade aren't necessarily the ones that dominate the next. In fact, they rarely are. Your job as an investor is to build a portfolio that can participate when you're right and survive when you're wrong. Because eventually, something you own is going to disappoint you. That's not a failure of investing, that's investing. Sixth biggest mistake I see individuals making is ignoring taxes. This is one of my favorite topics because investors often obsess over gross return and completely ignore after-tax return. If you make 10% and you pay a bunch of taxes, that's not the same thing as making 10% and keeping most of it. Where you hold an investment matters, how often you trade matters, when you realize gains matters, and whether you're investing in a taxable account, traditional IRA or Roth IRA matters. For taxable accounts, frequent trading can create unnecessary capital gains taxes. Some investments also generate more taxable income than others. That's why tax loss harvesting is a useful tool and why certified financial planners practice it. If you have an investment that's down, you may be able to realize that loss and use it to offset gains subject to tax rules. A $10,000 tax mistake is annoying. A $100,000 tax mistake gets my attention, and I see wealthy people do that all the time. 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Preparing for a lot of this stuff matters.
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4: News this hour from Town Hall. I'm Keith Peters in Washington. The U.S. Supreme Court rejects a Trump-backed Missouri congressional map for the third time.
10: The decision puts an end to a long-running legal dispute as absentee voting is underway in the midterm elections. The decision leaves in place a Missouri Supreme Court ruling requiring the state to hold the November election using a map adopted in 2022. A new map passed last year was aimed at helping Republicans gain an additional U.S. seat. It was used in the August primary, but Missouri's top court later ruled that it cannot take effect unless approved in a statewide referendum. I'm Lisa Dwyer.
4: U.S. Ambassador to Israel Mike Huckabee is pointing out the reasons Americans may be turning against Israel. Liz Warner reports.
12: Israeli Prime Minister Benjamin Netanyahu defended his country's actions at the U.N. General Assembly in Manhattan. Speaking with News Nation, Huckabee said social media disinformation and foreign propaganda could be reasons for America's rising dissatisfaction toward Israel. He also noted it could be what he called a lack of biblical literacy and hatred toward those who believe that, quote, there is a God and that he's made up the rules for life. Huckabee said these people just want to be mad at Israel and blame them for everything. In New York, I'm Liz Warner.
4: A new report on Charlie Kirk's assassination last year says his Turning Point USA organization insisted he speak outdoors, despite security concerns from officials at the university where he was killed. It also found that the university didn't properly assess dangers, including the possibility of a rooftop shooter. Those were among the key findings in a report released Friday by Utah Valley University. On Wall Street, the Dow up by 478 points. More on these stories at townhall.com.
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4: A proposed media mega merger remains in limbo.
13: A federal judge has delayed a ruling on Paramount's proposed settlement of an antitrust case that seeks to block its merger with Warner Brothers Discovery. The judge says she wants more information from the 12 state attorneys general who brought the antitrust action before deciding whether to approve the deal. The agreement would clear a major hurdle to the $111 billion Paramount Warner Brothers Discovery merger. Rich Thomason reporting.
4: Communities worldwide dedicated Friday to honoring Dolly Parton. The day falls on September 25th, a wink at her hit song 9 to 5. Parton, who died of cancer last month at the age of 80, left a legacy as a singer-songwriter, actress, philanthropist, and entrepreneur. News and analysis at townhall.com. From Washington, I'm Keith Peters. Two new additions to the zoo in Atlanta.
14: Chinese President Xi Jinping says two giant pandas from China will arrive at the zoo in the coming days. Their arrival will bolster a loan program that at one time lapsed as part of tensions between Beijing and Washington. China and the zoo had said in April that Ping Ping, a male, and Fu Shuang, a female, would go to the United States. Xi's announcement at the White House marked the first public confirmation of the timing. The National Zoo in Washington in the fall of 2024 accepted Bao Li and Qing Bao after Atlanta lost its four pandas. John Scott reporting.
4: A New Mexico jury has found Facebook liable for deceiving users about privacy protections on the social media platform. The verdict arrived Friday, and it's now up to the judge to determine how much the company would pay. More on these stories at townhall.com.
15: 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My husband, Ryan, died. We never thought we'd ever have to use life insurance, but

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3: 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Or you can just sit back and enjoy the ride on today's show. We're going to pick up where we left off last week. Oh, by the way, I lost my thought there. You could connect with me also directly through email using on the edge at businessontheedge.biz. 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That's my SBDC-30. And of course, if you do want to dial in again, you can dial in at 1-800-516-1220 as well. Last week, if you did not hear last week's show, I decided to do kind of a series on power secrets. I have 12 power secrets. I've been teaching this for years. I started in 2011. I think it's important for people to know. And actually, from full transparency here, I actually developed this talk, this seminar for women. I know, guys, don't get all offended and hurt. Why? Because I wanted to balance the scales. Can we agree that the scales are not always balanced for whatever reason? And I wanted to balance the scales, and I wanted women to know their value and to understand that so they can traffic through this life in the different roles that they'll play, just like men play different roles, like fathers or brothers or sons or your careers. And so we don't always look at women as if they don't play different roles, like a mother, a wife, a sister, a daughter. And so we want to traffic through healthy. But the power secrets are really for people, for human beings. So they're obviously adaptable. They're not exclusive to women. I just like doing the Power Women, Power Secrets seminar, which is powerful. And if you ever want me to do a Power Women, Power Secrets seminar for your women's group, definitely reach out to us on our website at smallbusinessconcierge.biz and go to Power Women, Power Secrets and connect with us. I would love to do a seminar with you, for you, and keep us on that level playing field. So last week, Power Secrets, part one, this is part two. Last week was Power Secrets, what makes you so great? That's not a snide remark. That is, what makes you so great? Before the title, before the diplomas, the PhDs, the promotions, the before you were anything other than being born. That's where the most important person of who you

0: 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Stay tuned in to KDOW. We're crushing it. We're crushing it. Who else is crushing it in the Bay Area? That's why we're the number one business and finance network, because we have a holistic approach to making sure that you are all that you can be. And this is not an Air Force commercial. Be all you can be. Power Secrets Part 2. Last week I gave you 4 secrets. This week I'm going to give you 4 more secrets. Give you food for thought for everyone in the listening of my voice. How are you structured, designed, as you've grown and developed? How are you structured? When you think about who you are, how are you structured? What has helped you bend in some particular way or designed in some? Who helped develop you, and what have you become in your thinking? The 4 power secrets we're going to deal with today are principle, position, posture, and possess. So let's get started with principle. I like principle because its origins, its 14th century origin, source or beginning, your rule of conduct. What is your rule of conduct? What is your axiom? And I know that there's a lot going on in the political realm, and there's a lot of talk about our leadership of this country, the federal government, and how Trump may choose to say or do a thing. And one of the things that I've said throughout this administration is how you are as an individual has nothing to do with any sitting president, anyone elected to office. If your bend is in a particular way, and that you hold within yourself, and you normalize being rude or crude or just, I've met women who are just, if you don't want to know the truth, don't ask them. They're going to be blunt, and it's going to be cold, and it's going to be callous, it's going to be whatever. But that's how they are. That's their principle. That's their rule of conduct. So I can't say that your rule of conduct is because of somebody elected to office. I think that's a hard pill for me to swallow. And what I'm really saying is that you were who you were prior to any election. Why? Because you grew up, you've had some experiences, and whatever they were, they helped to shape you. Now, if you feel emboldened and feel like you are in a position to maybe say what you aren't putting any boundaries around your voice in a healthy way. I think it's healthy that, come on. I don't think the internet and TikTok and Twitter, X, Blue Sky, Facebook, LinkedIn, whatever, Instagram was necessarily intended for people to just lose their ever-loving mind and just say whatever I don't think so. But if that's you, then it is your rule of conduct. It is your axiom. That is not my axiom. That is not my rule of conduct. I'm going to go high. If you go low, I'm going to go high. If you go lower, I'm going to go higher. Why? Because your behavior does not dictate my character of who I am. So what is your principle? What is your rule of conduct? And let me just tell you, it's okay to pivot and change in the game. You can, if you don't like what you see, or if you love what you see, there is always room for growth. No one has hit the pinnacle of life. We don't. We live, and we live for a certain time. And if we keep living, we keep hopefully learning, if you're willing to be a lifelong learner, if you're willing to have a growth mindset versus a fixed mindset. Fixed mindsets are very, very difficult. I don't engage with fixed mindsets when I'm coaching and working with people. I don't let people hire my services that have a fixed mindset. If I'm talking to them and I know that I'm not going to be able to teach them anything. Why? Because they have a wall, a nice, big, thick wall. And so it's not a good use of my time. All money is not good money. It's not. Some of you guys, folks out there, have money from the wrong people, and it's got you totally stressed out. What's your principle? Decide on what your principle of your world is going to be, and it's okay to adjust it. In the 1530s, a system, one of the fundamental tenets or doctrine of a system, a law or truth that others, which others are founded, comes from this sense of a right rule of conduct. And I think we've lost some of that, especially here in the U.S. We've lost some right rule of conduct. And what's interesting, and I'm gonna quote Adlai Stevenson's speech from New York City in 1952. August 27th. It is often easier to fight for principles than to live up to them. Wow. Are you fighting for principles that you yourself won't even live up to? We got to go to a commercial break. When we come back, we will go through our other three principles, or our other three power secrets, When we come back, you're listening to Margaret Jackson here on AM 1220 KDOW. We are Bay Area's business and finance leader.
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0: Welcome back. Welcome back. And we are talking about, if you're just tuning in, Our Secrets Part 2. How are you structured, designed, and developed? Last week, we talked about Power Secrets Part 1. What makes you so great? But what's the fabric of how you're designed? What's the fabric of how you allowed yourself to be developed? And I mean, in some cases, it may have been just the worst situation. I've had some very hardships growing up myself, and children, it's not their fault for the things that they go through. Okay. So if adults are out there mishandling their gift, it still shapes us, right? And it can shape and form us in different ways. Good, bad, ugly, How are you shaped? How are you formed? How are you structured? How are you designed? Why are you on that path? Maybe you're on that path to becoming. I'm on my path of ultimately becoming 100% of who Margaret Jackson wants to be. I'm frustrated because I'm not there yet. Why? Because I know when I get there, I'm going to impact more people. And so it agitates me. Position. Position is our next word. So we talked about principle. What do you live by? What is your code of conduct? What is your rule of law for your life? A rule of conduct. Principle. Position. And you'll find similarities with these words today. I love that because they're similar, but they're not the same. Be careful that. They're not really the same. There's some slight differences. So we've got position. The late 14th century. Position is a term from logic and philosophy, or the statement of belief. Your belief system. Similar but not the same as what your rule of conduct is. What's your statement of belief? How do you your act or fact of placing in a situation, your position? What does that look like? Or a simpler meaning, a place. As a person, a place occupied by a person or a thing. But in this situation, I'm talking about you. Where have you placed yourself in the recesses of yourself, of your mind, of your being? How are you positioned? Are you where you want to be? I would say to power women, a power woman frames her position, frames that place of being. So how do you frame that place of being? Your standing, if you will. Maybe your social rank is important to you. I think I mentioned last week I was speaking with someone and they were talking about titles. I said, are titles important to you? It's interesting to me because when you have no more titles and you have now retired from all of the positions that you've ever had. And I tell people you retire from places. You don't retire from life. So what is that next step for you? And it may not be in the workforce. How is that going to shape your position of your thinking about yourself? And this is important because all of this impacts how we engage in business, how we engage as an entrepreneur, how we engage as a CEO, how we engage as people and leaders and authority, or growing into our leadership, if you're growing into your leadership, or if you're a student, you really have to be intentional about what you're thinking about on how you are allowing yourself to be shaped. We have people that have been shaped in such a way that they have walked on college campuses and have taken lives because something in them, position, their bend, their role of conduct, their principles, somewhere has caused them to make those choices. And then we have those that have had their lives shaped in the things that they've gone through and hardships and become wonderfully successful. They've used the naysayers' voices to try to put them in a place or a position that they didn't agree with, like Oprah Winfrey. She was told she was not made for television. Somebody was wrong. Danny DeVito, he was, you're too short. How you see yourself is important. How you decide on the position and your statement of belief, how you're going to assume a position, has to be, your base has to be greater than someone else's voice that moves you from some place you should not be. I got to go to a commercial break. When we come back, we will continue with our Power Secrets. 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We are Bay Area's business and finance leader.
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0: Welcome in. I like welcome in better than welcome back. Welcome in just seems and sounds so personable. I love it. Welcome in to the Business on the Edge show with Margaret Jackson. Doesn't that sound really, really nice? I think it sounds nice. So we're talking about power secrets. Power secrets. We are all shaped and framed and developed through a what I call power secrets. And we're doing this series that I started, I'm doing this series. And I say we because this is a team. I've got my producing engineer there and the network, the station here and all of that. And so we're a team. I've got my small business concierge, Business on the Edge team, so we're a team. So when I'm doing this, it's a we. So why are we talking about? Because this is what I want to share with you when I say we. So power secrets And I want you to feel like you're in the room. If we were sitting for Starbucks coffee, this is how the conversation would go. So I want you to feel like you're in the room. I want you in the studio with us. Principle, position, and we're going to talk about posture. Posturing, not peacocking. That's a whole nother discussion and word. And we usually tend to use that with men, peacocking. But that's not what we're talking about. We're talking about posture. Posture and how are you structured? Power Secrets 2. If you want to hear Power Secrets 1, you can go out to my website at Small Business Concierge and listen to last week's show. 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Right, a channel, a station for the Business on the Edge show. Posture, 1620s. To place or to set. And I give you these. I love etymology because it puts simple words that you think you really have understood and find out that I really didn't understand it that way. I didn't really like passion. Passion is about surrender. Passion is about suffering. And I talked about that last week. So 1620s, posture, assuming a particular posture of your body, right? And it could mean some other things, but again, these words are relative to you personally, how you're seeing yourself, what makes you so great, like last week. How are you designed and structured based on your, up until today, everything, you're a sum total of everything that you've experienced. And you've made some decisions on how you were going to be. Posturing. Maybe it's your posture as your, with regards to your mind or your character. I want you to consider that. What kind of posture do you take or pose? I like the word pose. Posture is also from the late 14th century. Pose. That we formulate the word posture or to be or to remain in a type of posturing. What is your posturing? What does that look like? A noticeable? Is it admired? Is it an attitude? What is your character? What does that look like? Who are you? It's important. You're leading people. How are you postured to lead them? I've got to go to a commercial break. When we come back, we'll wrap it up. Well, we'll start to wrap it up with our last word and wrap this up. 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We're Bay Area's business and finance leader.
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13: With SRN News, I'm Keith Peters. In Washington, the Supreme Court is allowing states to resume using a controversial federal tool to check voter eligibility before the November elections. The emergency ruling lifts the lower court's restrictions for now on the Trump administration's revamped version of the program called Systematic Alien Verification for Entitlements, or SAVE. A new report on Charlie Kirk's assassination last year says his Turning Point USA organization insisted he speak outdoors, despite security concerns from officials at the university where he was killed. It also found the university didn't properly assess dangers, including the possibility of a rooftop shooter. Those were among the key findings in a report released Friday by Utah Valley University. More details at SRNNews.com.
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0: Welcome, welcome, welcome into the Small Business Concierge segment of the show. 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For example, these power secrets we're going to be posting on the website. 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I want to wrap up posture. And again, it's a state of being or an attitude in relationship to whatever your circumstance is. You ever watch the Animal Kingdom? The Animal Kingdom is so fascinating because they do a lot of posturing, right, when they're hunting or when they're protecting. You ever see the lioness, how they all crouch down while they're hunting before they reveal themselves to go after whatever they're hunting, antelopes or our posture. Don't you know in the workplace, I'm going to say this, I probably shouldn't even say this on the air, but I'm going to say it anyway. I had someone say something to me interesting this week about Elon Musk. They have a friend, a colleague of sorts, an acquaintance, whatever the relationship is. And we were having a discussion on some things. And they said they have a friend who works for Elon Musk, and you can tell when he's in the office, when he's in the building, because the whole atmosphere changes. Why? Because he is positioned, he has postured himself in such a way that, you know, you can discern and feel someone's energy, and it can, especially as a leader, you can shift the entire atmosphere of your office. And so if you rule by fear and bullying or whatever, or if you rule by pulling the best out of your people as a leader, whatever it is, that sense of attitude or state of being or posturing is going to be felt. And some people like being bullies. That's just the way it is. And I talk about bullies because it's like we're like on bully overload right now in this country. Like, really? I don't get bullied. So let me be clear on that. You could try to bully me, but you're wasting your time. I'm not easily bullied. And I may not even say something when someone is trying. I had someone trying to bully me back in 2020. And I used some wisdom. And at the end of the day, they didn't get what they wanted, and I got what I wanted. Let's just say that and leave that at that. So be clear on how you're posturing yourself and the impact that you make in the workplace and in your business. It is important. It is important. All right. Final power secret. Final power secret. Possess. And I don't mean like the Exorcist possess. Come on. It does take you to that, though. And you know, like horror movies and stuff. I'm not a horror movie girl. That's not my thing. That's not my jam. Possess or possession. Where do we get this? It really just means to dominate your space. Dominate what you are responsible for. And how are you doing that? How are you, when you think about, again, this is Power Secrets, right? Power Secrets Part 2 on how are you structured, designed, and developed? Do you like you? How do you hold your space? How are you occupying? How are you inhabiting in that space? That possession, it's important. We're supposed to take ground. We love seeing ground being taken in a football game for our team to get where? Into the end zone. Why? To win the game. What are you holding down? Do you have the ability to occupy, hold your space that you're responsible for or not? Maybe you're overwhelmed. Okay, so this possessus word is from a 14th century word, possessin. That's to hold or to inhabit. I like to occupy without regard to ownership. What are you holding down? Can you hold it down? Are you taking ground? You should be taking ground. I gotta go. We'll be back. You're listening to Margaret Jackson here on Business on the Edge, BA's Business and Finance Leader.
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16: This is Albert Moeller for townhall.com. In New York City this week, the United Nations is hosting the 81st session of the UN General Assembly. World leaders, you can count on this, will be discussing the deal President Trump announced with Denmark and Greenland that will allow the U.S. to deploy military throughout virtually all of the nation of Greenland. President Trump posted, quote, "The United States will forever have the complete ability to do what is necessary in Greenland," end quote. This is a big win for the U.S. Greenland, which is a semi-autonomous region of Denmark, it's big for Denmark itself. As we watch the world order being reshaped so dramatically, the polar ice cap becomes a place of vulnerability and military strategy, particularly as we see the northern seas become more navigable for sea vessels. This is the work of serious statesmanship. So when the ink has cleared on this one, let's be thankful. President Trump is right on this one. This is a three-way win. Let's take it. I'm Albert Moeller.
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0: Welcome back in to the show. We are wrapping it up. We're at the bottom of our hour. And so we're going to make some final comments. And to make some final comments, possess. I was talking about possession. What are you holding on? And I love the phrase or the definition of possess, of master of. What are you a master of? What are you holding in your control? And let me just be clear so this is not taken out of context. This is not about our being and how we are. It's not about people weren't born or designed to be possessed by some other person, possessions, right? Did our world grow into that? Sure, we have slavery and all of that throughout history. But people weren't the ones that were supposed to be dominated. It was everything else around us, our animal kingdoms and these sorts of things. We're supposed to have human stewardship, a nicer way of putting that, on how we rule, or even our self-rule, okay, but it really wasn't supposed to be. This is why people fight back, this is why we see wars, because one people group doesn't want to be controlled or dominated by some other people group, because people weren't designed to be ruled in that context. And so we see wars. And so, but what I would say is, what are you the master of in your own world? What are you mastering? What ground are you taking? What are you doing that is so powerful? POTUS. Having power. Or powerful in your world that puts you amongst the stars. We saw it in Steve Jobs. Just a great mind on what he wanted to bring to the world with regards to technology. We see how our world has been shaped over time through history, through innovation, and through genius thinking of people having what I would say discipline of mind, discipline of who they are. This is about you. This is not about external things. These power secrets about you examining yourself, whoever you are, however you think of yourself, to be a greater version of yourself, because we have need of you. The world has need of you to be the best version of who you are. But the only way, one who can help you get there, is you and your thinking and thought in it. All I'm trying to do is say, hey, there's some great power secrets that can help you along the way to be the boss, the leader that you should be to your employees, that will encourage them to be the best version that they can be, to produce the best work that you'll ever see. And sometimes this is through, you would be surprised that statistically employees are not motivated by more money to do better work. They're motivated by you telling them that they did a great job and appreciating them, actually. So our power secrets for today, principle. How are you? What is your code of conduct, if you will? How are you positioning yourself? How are you posturing? How are you dominating, possessing, or mastering of who you are? Some people have no master of who they are. They're like big adult whiny babies throwing 5-year-old tantrums. It is crazy to see. It is crazy to watch. We're watching this all over the world. We're watching adult tantrums on air. Like, what is going on? What just happened? And we're seeing it all over the web. People just having TikTok meltdowns or Facebook, whatever. And they're saying everything. I can't read and watch everything. I'm like, this is, wow. So do a self-assessment of yourself. Choose to be. The only race that you're really running against is against yourself. We only have a certain amount of time on this planet. We're going to leave something behind, whether we like it or not, a piece of us. What is that going to look like for you? Be great on purpose. You were born for greatness. Why not be greatness? You were born to be potent. Why not be a great potential? All right. Be good to someone out there. Be great. Go check out our website, smallbusinessconcierge.biz. And I'll see you next week, and we'll wrap up our part 3 of Power Secrets. 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
13: News this hour from Town Hall. I'm Keith Peters in Washington. Security deficiencies at a Utah university where Charlie Kirk was killed are being highlighted in a new report.
17: A new report released by Utah Valley University on Charlie Kirk's assassination last year says Kirk's Turning Point USA organization insisted that Kirk speak outdoors despite security concerns. The report also says the university did not conduct a formal security assessment or properly assess dangers, did not create a written event action plan, and deferred critical decision-making to Turning Point USA. The external independent review says there was no clear coordination between Kirk's private security team and external law enforcement partners. I'm Lisa Dwyer.
13: A naturally occurring human peptide is showing promise in combating Alzheimer's and other neurodegenerative diseases. Wendy Swanson has more.
18: Researchers at UC San Diego School of Medicine discovered the small protein fragment called catastatin, or CST, which they believe could prevent many of the key processes that cause the loss of brain cells. That gradual loss is what can lead to symptoms like memory loss, confusion, and poor judgment, and in later stages, difficulty walking and talking. The study's authors said further research is needed to determine its safety, dosing, and effectiveness before considering it as a potential treatment. I'm Wendy Swanson.
13: President Trump has confirmed that he'll have two more meetings with China's Xi Jinping later this year. Xi wrapped up his state visit to the U.S. on Friday with a trip to the National Archives, where Trump showed him the Declaration of Independence, the Constitution, and the Bill of Rights. On Wall Street, the Dow up by 478 points, the Nasdaq rose 129, the S&P advanced 39. More at townhall.com.
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1: The major averages ending higher for the day and week in what has been a volatile week of trading amid a surge in oil prices and treasury yields. On Friday, investors seemed to be more optimistic on progress toward reaching a resolution to the conflict in Iran. The Magnificent Seven big cap tech stocks were mostly higher, with Microsoft leading the charge. Its stock rose nearly 4% after the software giant introduced new capabilities for its AI assistant tool, Copilot. Apple stock rose 1%, with the tech titan reaching a record close. Shares of Meta, though, pulled back and fell over 3%. However, its stock gained more than 16% this week as excitement over its AI model Muse intensifies. The Dow up 479 points, the Nasdaq higher by 129, S&P 500 up 39. That's your Fox Business Report. I'm Hillary Barsky, invested in you.
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0: 98 and led its private equity business for about 13 years before shifting to a new role to oversee strategies across the private equity unit. The Friday numbers on Wall Street, the Dow added 478, NASDAQ gained 129. The S&P 500 was up 39. The 10-year Treasury yield is at 4.16%, the 2-year yield at 4.86%. Checking oil, West Texas Intermediate at 92.41, Brent crude at 97.49. 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I'm Ed Kalegi. 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
3: Welcome to the Odd Lots Podcast on Bloomberg Radio. I'm Joe Wiesenthal. Today you are listening to our conversation with Chris Power, founder and CEO of Hadrian, and Tom Mueller, founder and CEO of Impulse Space. We are talking about the new effort to reindustrialize America in Southern California.
4: What is your narrative for the hollowing out, to use a cliche, of U.S. manufacturing? Why does it seem that we lost some sort of edge? Chris, do you want to start?
5: I do. And I think the first question is, do you want the accurate answer that's going to take 3 minutes or the political one?
4: How long does the political one take? But can't you do both?
5: So it happens in context. So every great power of all time does four very simple things. They have some generative population function. They have the best industrial capacity. And then they win or prevent a war, and then they get incredibly lazy, and they end up with a financial industry, and they offshore what made them successful in the first place. And by the way, this function is represented in the trade of the reserve currency of the world. So the last three times this happened, the Netherlands ceded power to the British Empire, and the British Empire ceded power to the American Empire. And at each moment of industrial power being retraded by financial power, you switch the reserve currency of the world. And the mistake that everyone makes, because you have four or five generations of softness, is that just because you have the reserve currency means you rule the world. And you forget the fact that the only reason you have the reserve currency is because you had the best shipbuilding capacity or manufacturing capacity. Mm. So this is also the founding story of Hadrian, which is, if you track these things, roughly every 150 years, the reserve currency of the world changes. And the reason is because you think you're Mike Tyson in your prime, and the other guy or gal thinks you're Mike Tyson before the Buster Douglas fight. And the pattern remains the same. So the founding story of Hadrian and the answer to your question is the reason why it's important is because you've ultimately traded spreadsheet returns from a high affect and luxury of belief society, and you've forgotten that the world is real, and eventually that comes back to bite you.
3: We just did an episode with Francis Fukuyama, and so we're very well acquainted with this fantasy that the world comes with the,
5: oh, you're in the fourth turning.
3: Yeah. Okay.
4: Wait. Just out of curiosity, before we go to Tom on that question, how often do you think about the Roman Empire? I'm assuming a lot.
5: A lot in the sense that I think that America was... So everyone knows like what a weeaboo is, yeah?
3: A what?
5: There's a lot of laughs. So America was founded by a lot of Romaboos, which is like obsessive Roman... So a lot of the fundamental infrastructure of the Fourth Estate and Congress was Roman. The flaw that happened with Rome is eventually the elites lost the capacity to connect with reality.
3: Mm-hmm.
5: So in a sense, what you outsource when you have the reserve currency is reality.
4: Tom, what's your version of the decline of U.S. manufacturing story, and do you also think about the Roman Empire?
6: Well, first of all, I'm going to put on my glasses to try and be as smart as this guy.
3: Oh, yeah.
6: My take on that was, you know, being a founding employee at SpaceX, I still say we because I still feel like I'm still at SpaceX even though I left there 5 years ago. we launched 165 rockets last year, more than any.

0: any other country. And we put 10,000 satellites in orbit, three times everybody else's number of satellites. So tell me again why we can't build in the U.S.?
1: Okay, great answer, optimistic. All right, I'm going to ask you, I promise this will be the most cynical question that I ask tonight, I promise. And I'll ask it to both of you. We all love the sound of, quote, reindustrialization. It makes us feel really good. There's a lot of imagery associated with reindustrialization that we like. We like the image of factories, all these things. There's this very cynical part of me that when I hear, say, like VCs and founders talk about all of this stuff, that really what they want to do is they want to go on podcasts and give their theory about the decline of empires, and that they're actually, no offense, that was it, and I believe you, but then I'm like, yeah, but where's the thing that you've built? So why don't we start with you and both of you, and maybe give me, why don't you tell me what you're doing and tell me why I should believe it's real rather than creating good footage for a 90-second tweet.
0: So my company is Impulse Space. I started it within, you know, 6 or 8 months after I left SpaceX in 2021, sorry. And we do in-space transportation. So we still use SpaceX and other rockets to get to space.
1: Okay.
0: Everything I build operates in space. So we take over where launch vehicles leave off. So think of a launch vehicle, especially like Starship, a gigantic launch vehicle that can take 100 tons to orbit. Think of it as like the container ship coming into a port, the port being at a certain orbit.
1: Okay.
0: And all that cargo needs to go to different places. So we provide the Sprinter vans and the trucks to move that cargo to other places. So we have two products. We have one that's a very precision maneuvering satellite that has a lot of propulsion. It can move very, very closely. We have three of these on orbit right now. Two of them just came within 200 meters of each other, 2 football fields, which is really close in space, actually.
1: Yeah.
0: And then we have another product called Helios, which is basically a rocket on a rocket. It's a giant tank of propellant with a very high energy engine. It can take you way out. It can escape Earth's gravity. It can improve the payload of a Falcon 9 to the moon or to Mars by about a factor of 5.
1: Wow.
0: So those are the two main products, and then there's other ones I can't talk about.
1: And what are you actually building?
2: So we build design-agnostic autonomous factories, which means manufacturing is hard. We will take any design and build factories as a service with our software platform and our technician base that we train from scratch. Where we're an automated contract manufacturer.
1: Got it.
2: What we actually produce is everything from spaceflight components for the products that Tom said, to an entire missile, to 30% of a Virginia class submarine. So our job is to use technology to do process designs into a digital twin, run that into factories as a service where we build software-powered factories combined with the workforce, where we can operate lights out 24/7, so we are incredibly more efficient and competent. But we are like Foxconn to Apple.
1: Yeah.
2: We are Foxconn to every defense prime.
3: But when you say autonomous manufacturing, how autonomous are we talking about here? Could I, for instance, run one of your machines? And then also, one of the things I always wonder is, when we talk about autonomous machinery, what are the humans who are actually running them doing? Just like pressing the button that says go and stop?
2: So the first thing that people get wrong is, if you look at a factory and you see a bunch of humans moving things, you think it's a humanoid robot problem. Actually, what's happening in advanced manufacturing is there's an incredible amount of smart humans either at a desktop doing digital engineering, or they're at the factory floor driving an incredibly dumb computer. Mm-hmm. And that's 90% of advanced manufacturing. This is why we're a software company, because it looks like to any robotics person that, like, if you could optimize a technician not loading the part on the machine or the assembly into the robot, that's going to save you money. It's not. It's actually all massive amounts of software engineering to tie everything together and make it autonomous. Hmm. The reason why a welder or a machinist has to stand in front of a machine is because it's not closed loop. They're genuinely doing trigonometry in their head, being like, oh, I think the tool's about to break, and therefore I have to like stand in front of it. That's all actually a software problem. So we build software-powered factories to make sure that you can do a physical task, which is very hard for any robot to do, which is high judgment, set up something very fiddly, and then load it into a robotics and CNC or welding system and say, go, it's done, walk away. And the power of the software is that you're able to walk away without being really scared that you're going to accidentally make a code change and crash a $3 million machine.
3: I think the trigonometry point was a polite way of saying that, no, I could not, in fact, run one of these machines, no, which is fair. It's fair.
2: I think fundamentally what humans do in our trees is they have high judgment, they have control over their what they are going to do, and they do very high dexterity tasks. Mm. Most of the load is on the software.
1: So I was in Shenzhen earlier this year, and one of the things that people always talk about the Chinese manufacturing success is the ecosystem, right?
3: Yeah.
1: You need some part or something like that that's custom fit, and there's someone a mile away and they can make it for you that afternoon, and then you like have it there. And what's interesting or intriguing, or why we wanted to have this part of the conversation, is I know that there's actually quite a number of companies in the Southern California area building stuff. And I'm curious, like, is it becoming rich in the sense that you're complementing each other and sort of like building on each other's successes, and each one of you is increasing the odds of you that the other succeeded in some way?
0: I think it's both. We're stealing talent from each other, certainly, and we're competing for talent, for sure. There are so many companies that a lot of founders that were ex-SpaceX like me, and a lot of my employees are ex-SpaceX and other. And then, like, right across the street from me is Northrop Grumman, which was TRW. I worked there for 15 years. It's literally across the street from me. I look out my office window, and I was in that building. We steal a lot of people from them. We steal from Boeing. It's just there's only so much talent in the area, and there's so many companies growing so fast.
1: Hmm.
0: We're bringing it back. I was talking in the green room about this chart that I used to love that showed aerospace jobs in the South Bay like this, and SpaceX started in 2002. It took maybe 3 or 4 years, and it started going up, and it's just going like that. Because there's just and then you think about like all the other startups are not necessarily all space startups. There's nuclear companies. There's drone companies. There's defense companies. There's 3D printing companies. All kinds of new tech happening in the area. And if you go even further, like not just South Bay, but like Anduril, down in Orange County and the general area. It's just I always say that like software is done in Silicon Valley, hardware is done in L.A.
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1: Podcast on Bloomberg Radio. I'm Joe Weisenthal. On today's show, we are discussing whether the U.S. can really reindustrialize at scale. Our guests are Chris Power, founder and CEO of Hadrian, and Tom Mueller, founder and CEO of Impulse Space.
31: Can both of you say a little bit more about how you think about producing stuff in-house versus sourcing it externally? Because you think about SpaceX, and one of the famous things about SpaceX is vertical integration,
0: yeah.
31: Right? The idea that there were enough space manufacturers making vital components, so they brought everything in-house in order to do it, you know, to the speed at which Elon desires, to put it politely or mildly. How do you think about that trade-off?
0: I mean, that that's a great discussion to have, because Chris and I, you know, it involves both of us, because we're very, very vertically integrated at Impulse, just like we were at SpaceX. But also, we buy a lot of parts from outside. Like, I think it's really important to like, you make your first development engine or spacecraft, you build it yourself, and you learn all of the problems that you're going to have assembling it, machining it. If I gave a development thing to a machine shop and they had all these problems with the drawing and making the part, and then we get it and we can't assemble it, like, you learn it on your prototypes. Yep. And once you get that tight, then you send it out. Like, I know Chris is getting ready to make Raptor parts, so even SpaceX is sending parts out. We get to the point where you get into production. That's when you don't need to grow your facility to handle high production. Maybe you'll keep some of the really secret parts in your house, but you'll send the easier to machine or stuff that his shop can make really great out. My take on that.
2: I agree. I think every company should have 10 to 15% in-house. There's no amount of software or service in the world that, like, you got a hot pot, you need the one genius guy to make it in an hour to hit flight. But scale has to happen externally.
1: Mm-hmm.
2: For us, as a contract manufacturer, you know, for some customers we make parts, for some customers we make the entire missile. And for submarines we make somewhere in halfway. Even for us, what I trade off is, I think in manufacturing you sell and buy trust. So our vertical integration strategy is, we want to outsource everything possible to every reindustrialized startup, every small business that we possibly can, because we have so many programs to run. But we vertically integrate where we just don't believe you're going to get the job done.
1: Mm-hmm.
2: And it's not a financial trade. It's like, I'll put a $2 million piece of CapEx in the ground and hire a team to do it, because I would rather spend more money making sure we're on schedule than taking the risk that outsourcing it to a legacy casting facility that's been late for the last 30 years on every submarine program. For me, it's all about trust. It's not economics. It's not anything. It's just, I need it to be on time, and most of America is incompetent in terms of trust and
0: schedule.
2: Absolutely. Is that fair?
0: A machine shop or a manufacturing house that you can trust is gold.
1: You know, we actually did an interview yesterday with the guy who is heading the LA 2028 Olympics. But I recently saw the robot Olympic in China and all the humanoid Olympic, and they were like running. It was like really impressive. Let's be honest. In future Olympics, will Americans ever medal in the humanoid robotic Olympics?
2: Not yet, but I'd take a roided up Midwesterner versus a communist robot every day of the week.
1: I would too.
31: That's a good answer.
1: But this is a serious question, because future warfare could be robots.
2: No, it is. It is.
1: And I would not want to put up a roided up Midwesterner against a robot that, like...
2: Well, I'm just glad to know that you're full of clankers, but...
1: But no, seriously, like, how anxious should we be about the robot gap?
2: So let me go back a step. Netherlands, British Empire, American Republic. Yeah. The next trade is the CCP versus America. America has a lot of flaws. We like to debate because we are so rich that we get to debate the culture of the country.
1: Yeah.
2: Instead of fighting for survival out of a famine. Ultimately, hard power wins politics, because at some point you don't want to be polite and you can just be like, well, you, I have 2,000 warships.
1: Yeah.
2: Our current missile inventory in any war game, we expend everything in the warehouse and we run out in 7 days. China produced 2,600 ships and we produced 6, et cetera, et cetera, et cetera. And the thing that you need to realize is, in Germany versus America, which is the proxy of World War II, we actually sucked at engineering. The German engineers destroyed us. We just McDonald's the f*** out of them. We were China in World War II. No, it's not a laughing matter.
0: Yeah.
2: We were China in World War II. We just outproduced them. We had better logistics. We made more stuff because we weren't rich, but we were the industrial superpower, and we became rich because of Bretton Woods. You're in the same situation. So it's incredibly serious, because you're in the fourth turning where you are, like, we spent the last 10 years in COVID trading cat pictures on JPEGs on the internet.
3: Yeah.
2: And we've forgotten why we're successful in the first place, which ultimately was we were the largest industrial superpower in the world. So the reason why it's serious is you can have the best engineering in the world, like you've got the best Raytheon missile, but if you literally can't just make mass, which is ultimately a production issue, there's no choice. So we are so far behind, and no one realizes this, purely because you're in a cultural time where America currently is IBM. And you go to the board of IBM and you say, hey guys, would you like to invent Claude code? And the board and the CEO says, yes, sir. And you look back at your 500,000 employees and you go, we're And the good thing is America's got a lot of dynamism. America's got people like Tom Mueller and Elon and the nuclear stuff. It's possible to correct, but we are so far behind that ultimately robotics is how good are we as software, but ultimately most of software, especially AI, is now determined on what is the velocity of your training data, which means physical world deployment,
3: yeah,
2: which means mass manufacturing. So it's a real civilizational fight, and it's not this like fun game between American companies where like, hey, if Tesla ships more Optimus versus Google, the consumer's going to end up in a better product. No, they're going to kill you. And people are not tracking this at all. And Tom, I know you're much more of a space guy than defense guy, but I'd love your opinion on this.
0: Well, I've been thinking about robots a lot lately, and I think that the resources of the moon are going to be
2: yes.
0: needed to do what we want to do in space. And how do you do that? Like, people on the moon, like a lot, like an army of people working on the moon, is just not sustainable. It's too dangerous. It's too expensive. It's not a good environment for humans. Maybe a few, but you want an army of robots to build on the moon and eventually Mars. And what do you need to make a really good robot? I think you need three things. You need dexterity. You need a human hand, basically, and people are working on that. You need great vision, which is already pretty much solved, and you need a brain, AI. Once those pieces all come together, you have the capability of a human plus a superhuman. Of course, that can be used in war also, but for me, I always think about what you can do in space because it's such a harsh environment. Humans should not have to be there. We should choose to go there, but to try and work and build there is a losing game, I think. And we don't need to do it because robots are on the cusp of being ready.
31: What is the actual key constraint to your respective businesses then? Because when you say these things, everything is couched in these existential terms like war and death, and I'm sure we all want to survive. So why aren't we cracking this particular problem? Is it, I've seen your respective valuations, so it's probably not a question of money, but is it a question of labor or materials or what's going on here?
0: You go. The last 2 weeks, I think the discussion has been, will the AI just kill us outright before we even get to war, right? Like, technology is a great thing. It's a super dangerous thing. I think there's been no greater example of that than AI. And I read Superintelligence by Ben Bostrom, like, when was that came out, like 10, 15 years ago?
3: Yeah.
0: And Elon read it too, and we were scared. Like, it was just like, that book was so comprehensive. And it's like, well, at least, you know, the futurists think this is like 2045, 2050, this is going to happen.
2: Because
0: of LLMs, nobody knew that an LLM, if you just study human language and do these neural networks, how much could be in there, right? We still don't understand. So it happened much sooner than we thought, and we're not ready for it. And here we are. We can't slow down too much. I think we're ahead of China, so we can slow down, but we can't slow down too much and let them get ahead because whoever has the super intelligent AI could possibly rule the world. I think that's probably true. So we're at a really important place in history right now.
1: We always say, oh, you can't build in America. But it is evidently provably false because there was this one individual who actually built the biggest car company in the world and is built the biggest rocket company and the biggest satellite company, et cetera, which they're not multiple of him, but it was clearly in retrospect possible to build big things.
0: And is about to build the biggest data server company in the world.
1: Right. So I don't know, you know, in what is, as SpaceX employee number one, what was it, how would you characterize to a broad public what Elon was capable of doing, which so many people presume cannot or could not have been done in the U.S. in the first half of the first two decades of the century?
0: I mean, you know, I went through, I couldn't hire, when we first started, there was like four of us, and I couldn't, all the people I worked with at TRW, all of them like rolled their eyes and would not come work with me. All the Rocketdyne guys, Rocketdyne did all the engines that got us to the moon back, you know, back in the 60s. None of them, they like only governments and big money can build a rocket that can get to orbit. So we had at every step people saying you can't do it. Like, you can't build an...
3: Hey, I am Brant, and her name is Sherry, and she's a friend and a colleague of mine, and we were just praying for her, actually, because she had a major surgery she just went through.
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6: With SRN News, I'm Ron Taylor. The Supreme Court is allowing states to resume using a controversial federal tool to check voter eligibility before the November elections. The emergency ruling lifts a lower court's restrictions for now on the Trump administration's revamped version of the program called SAVE. The Department of Homeland Security tool has been a central pillar of President Trump's crackdown on non-citizen voting. The president has confirmed he'll have two more meetings with China's Xi Jinping later this year. Xi wrapped up his state visit to the U.S. Friday with a trip to the National Archives, where the president showed him the Declaration of Independence, the Constitution, and the Bill of Rights. A powerful nor'easter is intensified, generating storm force winds and massive waves along the East Coast. Millions are under warnings with dangerous conditions expected through the weekend. The National Weather Service warns of flooding along the mid-Atlantic coast, especially near New Jersey and Delaware. Wind gusts could reach 65 miles per hour or more. 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
7: Charlie Pellett.
8: For the week, the S&P 500 index gained 1.2%. Hopes for a diplomatic breakthrough in the Iran war drove oil prices lower, fueling a rebound in stocks and easing the Treasury volatility that has roiled financial markets around the world. Stocks held on to gains even after data showed U.S. consumer sentiment fell in September to a four-month low amid deepening worries about rising prices and the outlook for the economy. For the week, the Dow was up 0.3%. NASDAQ this week was up for a second week, gaining 2.1%. In New York, Charlie Pellett, Bloomberg Radio.
9: Blackstone top executive Joe Baratta, a longtime face of its signature buyout fund, is leaving the firm by year's end, closing out a 28-year run. Baratta joined the firm in 1998 and led its private equity business for about 13 years before shifting to a new role to oversee strategies across the private equity unit, which now manages roughly $450 billion. A Blackstone spokesperson confirmed Baratta's departure. His current role will not be filled, this according to a person familiar with the matter. The Friday numbers on Wall Street, the Dow, it added 478. NASDAQ gained 129. The S&P 500, it was up 39. The 10-year Treasury yield, it stands at 5.16%, a new 52-week high. The 2-year Treasury yield at 4.86%. Checking oil, West Texas Intermediate at 92.41, and Brent crude stands at 97.49. Global news, 24 hours a day, and whenever you want it with Bloomberg News Now. I'm Ed Kalegi, and this is Bloomberg.
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17: 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Today, Eric Balchunas and I speak with Sharoon Francis and David Cohn of Bloomberg Intelligence about their team's new tool that reveals Big Active's secrets. Eric, there's a certain movie from the 1980s that has factored into your work at Bloomberg Intelligence recently. What is that movie?
18: Yeah, so it's a famous movie for, I guess, well, anybody over the age of 40 has definitely seen it, Wall Street with Michael Douglas and Charlie Sheen. Great movie, Oliver Stone directs. It inspired a ton of people, I think, to want to go to Wall Street back in the day. I think Big Short was like kind of replaced it as the movie for the next generation. But anyway, it is a movie kind of about insider trading. And Gordon Gekko is the main big fish guy who's the bad guy, kind of. Anyway, when Charlie Sheen is trying to get word out on a stock that Gordon Gekko wants to see the price go up, he basically calls all his best clients and says, Blue Horseshoe likes Anacott Steel. And basically that's code for Gordon Gekko is very interested in this stock and you should buy it now before it goes up. And now that is illegal. That's what the movie's about. However, there are ways to get information now. A new development has really kind of transpired. It allows us to see what the best, most influential and biggest active managers are into. You know, the Blue Horseshoes of the world legally would be like looking at what Fidelity is buying and selling. What is Capital Group buying and selling? What is BlackRock buying and selling? People want to know about this. And now with active ETFs, you can do that. Used to be they just weren't big enough and a lot of the big fish didn't have them. But now in the past couple of years, these active ETFs show their holdings every day. And they are growing into billions and billions of dollars, right? All told, active ETFs now have $2 trillion in assets. So some of these firms have over $100 billion in active ETF assets. And they're kind of run by the same team. So you can now see what Fidelity Capital Group and BlackRock are like and don't like every day. Used to be you'd have to wait quarterly with a delay, maybe monthly if you're lucky. But daily is unbelievable. So we've made a new tool called Blue Horseshoe, which tells you what they like day in and day out. And I think it's really cool.
17: So the tool exists only on the Bloomberg terminal. And to help guide us through not only the tool and what it reveals and what it all means, we're going to be joined by Sharoon Francis, a research associate with Bloomberg Intelligence, as well as David Cohn, a mutual fund and active manager analyst. This time on Trillions, Blue Horseshoe. Sharoon, David, thanks for joining us on Trillions.
20: Thanks, Joel.
2: Thank you.
17: Eric, can we just talk a little bit more about where this idea came from? Because it required a couple changes within the industry.
18: Yeah. So, well, first of all, the active ETFs have grown. Like I said, that was one thing that changed. But I can't say it's my idea per se. We have something inside the terminal called a persistent chat with some clients. It's an anonymous chat room. And they're really cool because we can interact with clients directly. Anyways, we call it BI nerds, BI ETF nerds. Anyway, we're talking to clients, you know, letting them know research we wrote. And this one client said, hey, can you tell me what the most bought stock was from these active ETFs yesterday? And I was like, I think we can do that. And I thought about it and I was like, well, we can't right now, but let me get back to you. And then it actually dawned on me that never before in the history of investing have we been able to see this narrow of curiosity of buying and selling? And I'm like, this is a great idea. And then it really hit me because Athanasios, 2 years ago, wrote a note about NVIDIA. And people forget that NVIDIA was the 387th biggest stock 10 years ago. And now it's the number one stock in the S&P 500. How did it go from 387 to 1? Well, the beginning of that road is these active firms, these big guys, Capital Group, Fidelity, T. Rowe, BlackRock. These managers have to like the stock, and they have to initiate positions and then add the positions. That helps the price go up, the market cap go up. And then it triggers some of the indexes because the market cap gets big enough. All of a sudden it gets included in sectors and themes. Then it's eligible for the S&P 500. Then as it gets bigger, it gets a bigger weighting in the S&P. But all of this is pushed by active. So the question is, what's the next NVIDIA? And now I think we have an ability to sort of look behind the curtain at active managers, IP, every day for the first time. And David Cohn will tell you, this is why they didn't want to do ETFs. They did not want to show their IP. This is their bread and butter, is what they like and don't like. And they don't want anybody riding their coattails this closely. But all the information's out there. And we're now building a tool that aggregates the data, also shows you by manager. And it's interesting, the thing it drums up. Not everything is interesting in what it drums up, but there's a lot of interesting things in there. And we're trying to find really small swells before they become big waves. We're trying to find what is the NVIDIA that will be, you know, for the next 10 years. And this is, I think, where you want to look.
17: So, Tarun, what Eric has described there is there's like little breadcrumbs probably across the internet, but maybe not something that ever has combined this all into one tool like you guys built. So how'd you go about building this?
0: Sure thing. So for starters, we had to determine what is an active ETF. So there's all sorts of different ETFs, leverage ETFs, buffer ETFs. We need to suss all of those things out and really get the traditional active smart money ETFs. So once we had that cohort and that group, it came down to chopping that up into different perspectives. One problem that we ran into was, okay, $100 million into NVIDIA, that's, you know, nothing. But to, you know, the small cap stock, that could be an earthquake. So really, we made this thing called an impact score, which is just simply our estimate for how much money is going into this stock from said ETFs divided by its market cap. So that really lets us pick out, you know, where conviction is building before it becomes a groundswell that is NVIDIA, before it gets added to a big time index or things like that. So it was really just chopping this up into different perspectives that would let us get a manager's conviction and really display that really short in a cohesive way.
17: And David, when you see that trend over time, what does that reveal?
2: Well, if you think of a larger manager, if they're buying a company, it's not like a retail investor that can go and just enter in a trade. If you have a pretty decent sized fund, you can't just go make the purchase right away. It's not just something that's going to happen. And so what they typically do is build positions in companies, and whether that's over days, weeks, or even months, if you track this over time, you can see where that conviction really is. You know, are they continuing to add to this position? Not just, you know, from today and maybe 6 months from now. But, you know, if you have that type of fund, you have to go slowly. You can't just, you know, make a huge purchase, because obviously people will know that. The market's going to watch and see what you're doing. But if you're doing it slowly, you know, it's not going to make as big of a market movement. But with this tool, we can go in and see what's going on. And so I think, you know, it's really remarkable what we can do right now, you know, and watch this occur.
18: And David, let me follow with you because, you know, by the way, David has a great podcast called Inside Active, which you can find anywhere on Spotify, et cetera. I recommend it. He interviews active managers all the time for years now. These teams of active managers, like the PM and then the researchers, this is the best in the business, right? So these people, when they all agree that a stock should be bought, right, it takes a lot of signing off, a lot of people to say yes, and then they have to inch into the position. Now, the ETF is giving us early information, but typically just go into how like ETFs, like for example, the Capital Group Growth ETF is run by the same people who run the Capital Group Growth Mutual Fund, which is like hundreds of billions of dollars. So the likelihood is a stock that the ETF buys that we see in 5 days will probably end up in the mutual fund, but it's just we can't see it yet. And the mutual funds where the real buying occurs. So it's almost like being able to see the tip of an iceberg. Am I right?
1: No, definitely. You know, if you're a mutual fund firm and you're adding ETFs, aside from the capital markets expertise that you bring on with ETF people, you already have the talent there. The managers are there. And so, you know, whether that's a clone or a similar strategy, or even if you have a team of growth managers or analysts, you know, they're all sharing ideas amongst these funds. And with mutual funds, I remember when I started in the business, it was semi-annual to see when their holdings were. And now it's quarterly. We're still waiting for monthly. But with ETFs, until the share classes come, the ETFs give us a way to look at what these managers are going to end up doing in the mutual funds. Or they're probably doing it at the same time, but we won't see it until the end of the quarter. And even at that point, we have to wait a couple of weeks until the filings come out. But we're able to kind of see what they're doing because, yes, these managers are running a lot of the same funds for both on the ETF and mutual fund side. And if it's a big enough company, they typically share a lot of ideas. So even if it's not the same manager, if analysts are working on different funds, that company is most likely going to end up in other funds in the team. So I think it really gives us a good view into the future.
17: Okay, so we have a sense of how this works, what's changed, what's allowed it to happen. Eric, give me something tangible from your crystal ball.
18: I like to use the phrase, as I said, blue horseshoe likes, right? What's the Anacott steal of the past, say, 30 days? And the answer to that is Okta. I think I'm pronouncing that right. I love that. I don't even know how to pronounce it. Okta, which is
17: Okta?
18: Yeah, Okta.
17: Yeah, what company is that?
18: So this is a company. I mean, it's funny because I've never heard of this company, but our fellow equity research analysts do cover it, and they look like they're pretty favorable about it. What they like about it is it's a cloud-based software company that gives AI agents access to sensitive data and a secure API to take action on behalf of users. And as you know, AI agents are a huge potential part of how we're going to live, right? And so this firm is really sitting in between all that, and it's really benefited. So anyway, long story short, Okta would be probably the one that I'm really seizing on this month, but you could find a lot of stuff in here. It does take a little curating, and then you have to kind of like play with the stock a little, see who else bought it. We actually looked at, okay, what other funds that are active ETFs bought Okta, and the answer is a couple other. All this is in 30 days, by the way. You have JP Morgan initiated a position in Okta, not as big as iShares' position, and then we have Nuveen. Both of those are tech and growth funds. So whatever Okta is doing and whatever, you know, they have going on is clearly attracting the attention of what I call big active.
17: 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I'm Joel Weber. You can hear the full conversation and more.
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21: News this hour from Town Hall. I'm Ron Taylor. New Jersey's Democratic Governor Mickey Sherrill announcing the resignation of her own Lieutenant Governor Dale Caldwell after he was accused of inappropriate behavior with women, giving him an ultimatum to resign by the end of the day.
22: The investigation found that the lieutenant governor failed to uphold the responsibilities of his office. And he demonstrated a pattern of behavior that does not meet the standards of this administration. The report documents serious, repeated violations of state policy, including ethical lapses and a substantiated finding of sexual harassment. I gave the lieutenant governor until today to resign. He submitted his resignation to me this afternoon, which I accepted.
21: Colwell has denied the charges. China's leader Xi Jinping says he'll see the president again this year as he wraps up his visit in Washington today.
5: Chinese President Xi Jinping wrapped up his state visit to Washington by announcing that he expects to meet with President Donald Trump two more times before the end of the year, doubling the number of face-to-face discussions this year between the leaders of the world's two largest economies. Two leaders worked this week to present a show of harmony.
8: President Xi and I both understand that we represent different systems, but the ties between our people endure.
5: While there were no major breakthroughs announced this week on issues such as trade or the safety of artificial intelligence, Xi has extended an invitation for Trump to attend the Asia-Pacific Economic Cooperation Summit in China in November.
21: Correspondent Lisa Dwyer. The Supreme Court allows states to resume using a controversial federal tool to check voter eligibility before the November elections. The emergency ruling lifts the lower court's restrictions for now on the Trump administration's revamped version of the program called Save. News and analysis at townhall.com.
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21: Israel's prime minister tells the UN General Assembly that allegations of genocide in Gaza are, quote, the biggest lie of the century, quote. We hear more on the story from correspondent Donna Warner.
19: Israeli Prime Minister Benjamin Netanyahu addressed the UN General Assembly Thursday, dissing allegations of an Israeli genocide in Gaza.
23: What genocidal regime gives a million polio vaccinations to the enemy's population? What genocidal regime enables the distribution of 2 million tons of food into Gaza? That's a ton for every person. Accusing Israel of genocide is the greatest lie of the century.
19: Netanyahu also said that attacking Iran was one of the easiest decisions he's ever had to make, and he called a mass of UN delegates who walked out of the hall when he took the podium to speak moral cowards. I'm Donna Warder.
21: You'll find breaking news and analysis at townhall.com. I'm Ron Taylor. A Texas court has rejected a ruling that a woman on death row for 18 years is innocent of capital murder.
24: A woman had been convicted in the killing of her 2-year-old daughter in a case that has attracted bipartisan calls from lawmakers and celebrities to release her from prison. The majority decision by the Texas Court of Criminal Appeals leaves Melissa Lucio on Texas death row. She narrowly escaped execution in 2022 when the same court ordered a review of her case 2 days before her scheduled lethal injection. Her original trial judge later ruled that she should be declared innocent. Lucio's attorneys will now appeal her case to federal courts. John Scott reporting.
21: Iran has offered the reopening of the Strait of Hormuz and resumed talks on its nuclear program in 7 days if the United States lifts its naval blockade, waives sanctions on Iranian oil sales, and observes a ceasefire that would include Lebanon. More on these stories at townhall.com.
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0: And welcome once again to Investor's Edge. I'm Gary Kaltbaum, your host. Hey, thanks for being with us today. Glad you're here, ladies and gentlemen. Happy that you are listening. It's Friday. No, really, it's Friday. September 25th, 2026. Hope you're having a good day. We're here, hanging out, doing radio, on the iPhone app. Lots to cover.

where do I want to start? So a few things that we call sore thumbs, the things that really stand out, like the S&P 500 before today, not even down 2%, while 1,000+ stocks were at new yearly lows yesterday. And today, at the close, 877 stocks at new yearly lows. Today, that's the New York and the NASDAQ. But today, we bounced. Dow was up 478. Keep in mind, we're down, I think, I'm going to call it 3,000 points from about 6 weeks ago. S&P was up 39, NASDAQ 129, NASDAQ 100, 129. The Russell 2000, hardly up. 0.1%. Advanced declines, 26 to 20 on the New York, 26 to 22 on the NASDAQ, so nothing special, but certainly better than 3 to 1 to the negative. When we are talking sore thumbs, we started out by saying yesterday 1,000 new yearly lows. The continued underbelly of the market is an absolute horror show. That horror show today, some things bounced. Why did some things bounce? The other sore thumb. Oil prices came down some today. Why did oil prices come down some today? Because another, probably the 767th report that they're talking with Iran. So around noon, the Dow was up like 150, whatever. Boom, went up 200-300 points within 10 minutes. And spent the rest of the day up a little, down a little, but pretty much flatline. And as you know, oil prices have dictated the horrible action in airlines, in cruise lines, hotels, travel related, restaurants, retail of all stripes. I could go on and on and on and on to over 1,000 new yearly lows and still 877 new lows today. With the S&P, and this is the amazing part of the equation, S&P is not even 1% off the highs. And what does that tell you? The market's makeup has the big institutions going into the most liquid stuff in the market. Simple as that. And it better continue. Microsoft strong today. Apple at highs. That's two of the mags. Just for starters. Meta's had a good run, though dropped 27 bucks today after going straight up. Where this stops, we don't know. What the next bit of news, we don't know. But of course, something else has been going on, and that is yields. Interesting, because yields have been moving lockstep, lockstep with oil prices. But yields still finished up today. The 10-year yield at 5.184, up 0.22. So it was 5.162 yesterday.

finished up 0.43 to over 5.5%. And they were higher earlier. Friends, that is really something to watch. Really something to watch. If yields keep going higher, even if oil comes down, then we're talking about yield slash the bond market has had enough with Trump, Biden before him, Trump before him, Obama before him, and Bush, because that's where it really started. The big gargantuan vertical jump in debt and deficits. And of course, yields have been doing this around the globe. Double decade highs in other countries, whether it be Japan and Asia. Bunch of Europe. And what does that do? Well, I think I saw mortgage rates around 7.3 or 7.4. They were 6.1 a year ago. You want to know why the president's poll numbers are down? Oil and yields, amongst his other stuff, which we'll cover a little bit today. So they bounced the financials a little bit. They bounced the cruise lines a little bit. Some of the airlines bounced. But less than thrilled. Less than thrilled. May I repeat, less than thrilled? Throughout the show, we'll tell you the leadership, the laggardship, and other potential things that can move the needle, but leave no doubt, front and center, same thing we've been telling you daily. The direction of yields and oil prices. I am in the camp that something's going to be done with Iran before the election. But then I see Iran come out and say, yeah, we can do something, but I want all our assets back and take your military out of the Middle East, which is never going to happen. So on that end, I am not so sure anything's going to get done. And if we do end up letting them have all their assets, the billions, then everything they said about Obama was bullcrap. And that would tell me Iran has forced the issue because of elections. But that's the story of the day. Little bounce. Not going further than that. There are some sore thumbs on the good side that I'm going to cover. But we'll just call it a bounce. On the week, if I can figure it out. S&P was up 1%, believe it or not. The Dow, up 0.25%. NASDAQ, up 2%. Up next, what else? This is the one and only Investor's Edge.

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12: It doesn't get better than this.
4: We'll be right back.
12: fault. By the way, there's a big nor'easter coming here in Northeast. I was supposed to go home to Florida Sunday. I changed it tomorrow. Hopefully can get out. I was going to a real big food festival tomorrow, and that's been canceled. Weather, baby. Sore thumbs. Let's talk good. Microsoft. Stock was up, gotta make sure this number. 22 dollars today? I don't think that's right. I'll double check. It was up nicely today. They announced, I got it up 18. They announced a new co-pilot. It's an artificial intelligence thingamabob that they have. And the market loved it. And I will tell you, oh, that was the week up 22 bucks. On the day was up 18 and change. A breakout would occur on Microsoft of the last 8 weeks. It did hit a high today of 519.40, which would have been a breakout, but finished below. The old high was 517.78, not the yearly high, but close. Stock looks like it wants to go higher. It is a Dow name. And we can tell you six times 6 and 40, 108, that's about 125 Dow points today, Microsoft. And they continue to have, for a big company, amazing numbers. Dell, it is what we call the strongest away from the semis and the big names. That was up 26 bucks today, but did pull back about 70, 80 bucks over the last 5 days. Remains a strong name. Software, other side. CrowdStrike down 8, Fortinet down 5, Net down 10, Okta down 11, Palo Alto Networks down 15, Twilio, the strongest name, down 24. Why would they pull them back? Anything extended gets pulled back in this market. That's what's going on. Zscaler down 21 bucks to 193. I think they lost an important person at the company. QLYS down 10. So not a great day for software. Switching back up. And again, very tough for me to find a lot of good when you have hardly any new yearly highs and a crap load of new yearly lows. The crypto, been acting well, normal pullback today. Normal little pullback today. As you know, crypto, we still have no clue why. Don't believe anything anybody says. Costco, they reported earnings. Up 15%, revenues up 11. The stock opened down like 10 bucks and finished up 26. The stock is down from almost 1,100. Close at 922 today. They're opening a Costco very close to where I live in Central Florida. I'll be hanging there. I'll be hanging. We go to BJ's Wholesale, and that's pretty darn good. That's owned by Walmart. The semiconductors had a good day today. They're still acting pretty decent. Good move up in the last week and then settled down the last few days. I think they're still in shape. Still plenty off the highs. But I'm cool with them right now. You don't want to see the market lose the semiconductors. Anything else sticking out on the good side? I wish I can tell you. And when I mean good side, I'm talking bull markets. Not Goldman Sachs up 12 today after dropping 200 points. And as you know, one of the outcomes of this new Meta Muse, go look it up, is they crumbled. Banks, brokers, regional banks, and the like. Supposedly, competition. I was on TV today with Dagan McDowell on Fox Business, and she was explaining how Muse can kick them in the teeth. You know what that means for me this weekend? I'm going to look that up and see exactly what she means. We've heard in the past how AI is going to hurt software. Well, a lot of software stocks are still way, way down in their bearish phases. The best software names that have come back, software security for the most part, and a few others. So going into next week, the news is fluid on the Iran thing. I happen to think that Iran has President Trump over a barrel. There's no way he can agree to what Iran is asking for. No way. Blasting Obama for $1.5 billion, they're wanting 5, 10, 15 bill, and they want all of our military out of the Middle East, which just ain't happening. So I'm wondering if they're playing them for the election. We'll know more. Iran has already come out and said whatever news came out middle of the day today, not happening. It is so vitally important because I paid $4.89 for gas. I get the middle, $4.59 for gas for the 87 octane. That is a huge, with quotes, tax hike on the consumer and business. I keep hearing, oh, don't worry, it'll come down. It hasn't. We're being told, well, it's for the good. We're stopping a country from nuclear. Well, the administration's own intelligence told them that they're not even close. In fact, years away. That was the same time they told us, the president and others, they're 2 weeks away. So what are we to believe? You know where I stand on them. They've earned the ire. Retail, little bounce today. Nothing great. Up next, the rest. I'm Gary. This is the one and only.

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8: With SRN News, I'm Ron Taylor. The White House has signaled that CNN will be left off Air Force One for President Trump's Saturday trip. It is the latest media restriction imposed by the administration in an ongoing dispute with the First Amendment implications. CNN was replaced by the conservative Real America's Voice News. This news comes just after journalists from three news outlets that the president banned last week from the White House grounds returned to the executive complex with TV cameras, laptops, and microphones in hand. President Trump scheduled to travel to Knoxville to attend a college football game between Tennessee and Texas tomorrow. The Supreme Court's allowing states to resume using a controversial federal tool to check voter eligibility before the November elections. The emergency ruling lifts the lower court's restrictions for now on the Trump administration's revamped version of the program called Systematic Alien Verification for Entitlements, or SAVE. This is SRN News.
9: This is Albert Moeller for Townhall.com. In New York City this week, the United Nations is hosting the 81st session of the UN General Assembly. World leaders, you can count on this, will be discussing the deal President Trump announced with Denmark and Greenland that will allow the U.S. to deploy military throughout virtually all of the nation of Greenland. President Trump posted, quote, "The United States will forever have the complete ability to do what is necessary in Greenland," end quote. This is a big win for the U.S. Greenland, which is a semi-autonomous region of Denmark, it's big for Denmark itself. As we watch the world order being reshaped so dramatically, the polar ice cap becomes a place of vulnerability and military strategy, particularly as we see the northern seas become more navigable for sea vessels. This is the work of serious statesmanship. So when the ink is cleared on this one, let's be thankful. President Trump is right on this one. This is a three-way win. Let's take it. I'm Albert Moeller.
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19: I'm highly recommended. You're going to feel better if you talk to him.

And welcome once again to Investor's Edge. Thanks for being with us today, as always. You know, I'm looking around my screens and just looking for anything sticking out. Sore thumbs, Apple, near highs. They gapped it down late July, early August on earnings and just slowly have moved back up, back to the highs. The story goes, new phones and whatever. Well, they have a new CEO and whatever else. The valuation on Apple is one of the highest it's ever been, or at least in the last 10, 15 years. Post the Apple iPod. I think right now it's trading at 2, 4, 6. Let's call it 9. It's trading at like 37 times earnings. Apple, throughout a very long time, was averaging 15. We'll see what that means down the road. But I will tell you this. Last quarter's earnings were up 29%, so that's pretty damn good. I'm impressed. Very impressed. To be able to do that at that size remains a big wow. And I still remember a long time ago, the iPhone 4 or 5, I kept saying, who's going to keep doing this? Well, what are we, iPhone 16s now or 17s? And it's not like they improved them a huge amount, but people are getting the new stuff. I would have thought a long time ago, them numbers would be coming down big time. No. So you got Apple near the highs, Microsoft is getting close, and I believe that's 2-3 in market cap. NVIDIA's number one. And NVIDIA is not that far away. About 5-6%. Interesting enough, in 10 months, NVIDIA's only up about 6%. Not the biggest of movers, because the size of the market cap. Artificial intelligence stocks, we're still mostly bearish on them. Bouncing a little bit, but down 50, up 5 is not going to do anything for me. And we'd be careful. And as you know, one of our big complaints, the frickin' debt. Oracle's now trading at 137, down from 345. And their credit default swaps that insures debt just in case, the price to buy them has skyrocketed. That's big investors very worried about how much and outcome. We're predicting nothing. We're outlining everything. And then back to bonds. Not good. I don't think I've mentioned this much. Go look at junk bonds. Go look at the symbol JNK and HYG. These are exchange-traded funds for junk bonds. They've crumbled. You know what the only good news is right now? If you buy them, you're getting much more yield than you did 6 months ago. If you buy a 5-year bond now from our government, you're getting over 5%. A 10-year, 5.2, I don't know if you have great value versus the 5-year, by the way. If I was to do it, I'd go 5. Oh, wait a minute, I take it back. The 2-year is at 4.9. The only issue is you're taking out in 2 years, and if yields are much lower in 2 years, you're not getting the bang for your buck over time. 5 years, you're guaranteed for 5 years that level, and the 10-year, same.
The question is that going to be competition for your money? I think the answer is to some yes. Risk-free 5.2%. Risk-free, remember that. Those are two words versus the market, which has risk. And may I state for the record, the average stock in the last 3 months, oh, there's been a lot of risk. Whether, as I've said, housing, airlines, cruise lines, casinos, hotels, economically sensitive names, restaurants, commodities, exchanges, a ton of the retail, some have crashed. By the way, we're actually a little bit on the amazed side how bad and how far some of these names have dropped. And I'm not even talking Lululemon, that's doing its own thing, or Nike. I'm talking as a whole. That's why we always tell you, stay on top of things. The market doesn't care about you nor I, and it's going to do what it wants. And if Nike, think about that. Nike in the Dow is 35 and change, hit a high in 21 of 180. 180 to 35 on a big brand name. And don't get me started on Disney. So we'll go into next week with more uncertainty. End of quarter. Closer to the election. Where the Republicans are just going to get smoked. If nothing changes. If the election was today, Senate is gone. Hey, good luck. And as we have been telling you, just unforced error after unforced error after unforced error. And I got news for you. We're going to tell you about another big unforced error. We believe that's just going to cost votes. It's amazing. It's amazing. It's amazing the gift that keeps on giving to the Dem party that I don't even know what to say about some of their policies. As much as I can't stand a lot of Trump policies, they make him look good. But to host the dude from China, a communist, big time, while you are ripping the Democratic Party for being communist. You catching my drift? Oh, we get along great. He's a good friend. He's a good man. He's a big communist. And then you go on TV and say the Democrats are communist. Which is it? Again, unforced error. After unforced error, after unforced error, that loses votes. Come less than 40 days now. I've been asked if a deal comes with Iran and oil starts dropping like a rock now, would that change the playing field? I'm not so sure. We'll take it. We eat it. I'm just wondering if the die has been cast. And that is not a far reach. So we get, guess what? Not the worst of all worlds. Gridlock for 2 years. We think. Hey, up next. More unforced errors. This is the one and only Investor's Edge.

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1: With SRN News, I'm Ron Taylor. President Trump has confirmed he'll have two more meetings with China's Xi Jinping later in the year. Xi wrapped up his state visit to the U.S. Friday with a trip to the National Archive, where the president showed him the Declaration of Independence, the Constitution, and the Bill of Rights. A powerful nor'easter has intensified, generating storm force winds and massive waves along the East Coast. Millions are under warnings with dangerous conditions expected through the weekend. The National Weather Service warns of flooding along the mid-Atlantic coast, especially near New Jersey and Delaware. Wind gusts could reach 65 miles per hour on Cape Cod, Massachusetts, and nearby islands. Communities worldwide dedicated Friday to honoring Dolly Parton. The day fell on September 25th, a wink at her song 925. Parton died of cancer last month at the age of 80, leaving a legacy as a singer, songwriter, actor, philanthropist, and entrepreneur. This is SRN News.
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0: So we have been telling you for months, we predicted months ago, the Republicans getting smashed because of a clear lack of discipline, unforced errors. Why don't you think about something? Who has been the biggest critic of Joe Biden? I have. And we still are. Joe Biden, the president, and his corrupt family. They engineered, I don't know, $25, $30 million to the family. And then you got the, what's his name, Hunter Biden? I got no use for Joe Biden. I thought he was a terrible president. We have told you we thought he should have been impeached for what he did at the border. That's putting Americans in harm's way. Of course, nobody cares what we think, but that's all right. But saying that, the president of the United States, Donald Trump, walked a big-time communist where there's, what, a million Uyghurs? Go look it up. In China being held. How about Jimmy Lai, who ran Apple? This is not Apple, the computer company, but Apple newspaper there. He's in solitary confinement for the rest of his life at the age of 78, 79, or 80. Hong Kong. I love it there. I'm not going back. Because they now have an iron fist over there. Our President of the United States walks this... Oh, wait, excuse me. They've been giving intelligence to Iran that helped kill our soldiers. You don't think they have? They have. You know who said that? Our president! Yet our president invites him here, gives him... The whole setup, and then takes him over to the picture of Joe Biden's picture that they have in this little hall of presidents that doesn't show Joe Biden's face but his auto pen, and makes fun of an ex-president in front of this communist prick. Now, I saw a bunch of MAGA pundits all happy about that because they're idiots. But the average person is emailing me and is sick to their stomach over it, especially Joe Biden's got vicious cancer. Again, unforced error. And if you lose one vote in November because of that, it's too many votes. I'm just gonna leave it at that. I'm not gonna tell you an opinion on that where I'm really sinking in. But think about that. Think about that. This guy is giving intelligence to Iran that has killed our soldiers, and now we're up over 800 of our soldiers injured, some maimed. And he's my friend. He's a great guy. He's a wonderful guy. The last president, let's laugh at him. You catching my drift? I don't even know what to say. I'm almost speechless. Not. All right, that's enough of that. Back on point next week. Not a lot of earnings next week. Fed's done for a few more weeks. Here's what we are watching, kids. Those yields. It has been more than a slow drift higher. It's been more than a slow drift. We do not want to see a big move higher from here. We don't think the market that's been working can take it. Let us hope something breaks, so oil can really plunge, get these yields down. But if oil plunges and yields don't go down, I repeat, that's the market looking at something more nefarious. And there's your housing market, your debt market, where AI, we got like $3.5 trillion of debt with a bunch off the books. Oh, and they added up this $365 trillion of global debt. Only $365 trillion. We're going to be ready for anything. We will keep you up to date on what's working, what's not, what's turning up, what's turning down, what's bottoming, what's topping, what's ascending, what's descending. And based on what? Which is less important than the actuality. We don't try to rationalize why, but we do know that on August 5th, oil bottomed, market topped, travel topped, housing topped, consumer topped, a lot topped. So we do believe if oil can really top, we'll get some better. But then there's that yields. If we're on this show telling you yields are still going higher, even though oil prices are coming down, you'll be hearing from us. I don't think that would be good news, because I will promise you the direction of money and the oscillation of money and which way money is going is going to matter a lot to the markets. And if yields keep going higher, the Fed will have to play catch up. That's the tightening of money. And quite often markets are not happy with it. And I will tell you this, the underbelly of the markets already is not. We'll be doing the webcast this weekend, showing it all. We have a great weekend. Drive carefully if you're in the Northeast. Be careful. And when you get home, look, do what we do. Make sure you hug your family, hug your children. They will feel better. You'll feel better. I promise they will be well. Peace out, all. Bye-bye.
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3: News this hour from Town Hall. I'm Ron Taylor. Despite diplomatic meetings between world leaders, Russia's Vladimir Putin shows no signs of giving in.
4: Ukrainian President Volodymyr Zelensky says he has asked U.S. President Donald Trump to urge China to influence Russia to end its invasion of Ukraine. NATO countries have called China a decisive enabler of Russia's actions. Russian President Vladimir Putin says that Ukraine needs to feel the impact of Russia's retaliatory measures and says that Ukraine's escalation of attacks on Russia will not achieve the outcome they desire. Putin adds that he welcomes the talks between the U.S. and China while calling sanctions imposed on Russia by the U.S. illegitimate. I'm Lisa Dwyer.
3: A judge is working to determine how much Facebook will end up paying after a New Mexico jury found the company liable for deceiving users about privacy protections on the social media platform. Nia Bender has more.
5: The trial focused on accusations Facebook deceived users about a data breach stemming from a third-party personality quiz that harvested data from roughly 87 million profiles and then sold it to a political consulting firm, Cambridge Analytica. Facebook lawyers claim the state's evidence was outdated. I'm Nia Bender.
3: The Supreme Court has turned away an attempt to use a new Missouri congressional map backed by President Trump. Friday's decision puts an end to a long-running legal dispute by his absentee voting is underway in the midterms. The justices halted a last-minute revival of the Republican-friendly map by lower court judges. A powerful nor'easter intensifying, generating storm-force winds and massive waves along the East Coast. Millions are under warnings with dangerous conditions expected through the weekend. The National Weather Service warns of flooding along the mid-Atlantic coast, especially near New Jersey and Delaware. News and analysis at townhall.com.
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15: Good afternoon, fellow investors, and welcome back to another edition of Invest Talk. This is our Friday, September 25th, 2026 edition. We're excited for this hour with you. A lot to discuss as we power towards the midterm elections that are just a handful of weeks away. There's so much to unpack with higher interest rates, with what's going on in the AI space, how the politics of the next 6 weeks are going to play into market expectations going forward, all of that. So we have a lot to discuss this hour, and we are excited, or I'm excited, for this discussion. So whatever's on your mind, please reach out, 888-99-CHART. That's how you get through and ask your question on today's show. Now, quick heads up. The date is getting closer, less than a month away. October 24th, Saturday, you're invited to join myself, Luke, the rest of the KPP team, and some guest experts for our in-person Invest Talk Retirement Summit. The special event is free of charge, but seating is limited, so pre-register now at investtalk.com. Now, in just a bit, I'm going to talk about today's market performance, as always, and run down the show topics. But first, let's tackle this caller question now.
16: Hi, I wanted to ask you about ticker symbol SYF, Synchrony Financial. It's a stock that I've been watching for a while, and it has recently pulled back. Do you think it's a good time to buy? Is it affected by the recent rate hikes? Rate hike, I should say. I'll be listening for your answer on your show, and thanks for all you do. Bye.
15: All right, looking at Synchrony Financial, a name that we own for clients, have for some time. It has pulled back as the financial sector as a whole has weakened over the past month, but it's still making a series of higher highs and higher lows. That's the positive here. Earnings for this year expected to be 936, up from 928 last year, and 1036 expected in earnings next year, up about 11%. Now, what do? Well, they're in the credit card business. Basically, think of all your home, your

0: gone from 833 million shares outstanding to 325 million shares outstanding. That's pretty good. In just 8 years, you've retired over half of your debt. So they continue to take that cash flow and push earnings per share higher by buying back shares. And the return on equity is 21%, very solid business. And so we like Synchrony, SYF, one of our favorites within the financial services space. Thanks for the call. Now, yesterday we had a great show. I talked about quantum computing. Is it a real investment or is it just hype? We also answered a listener question on Smithfield Foods. If you haven't missed it, go check it out. Best way to get every show is to follow Invest Talk wherever you get your podcast. Now, I have a lot of ground to cover over the next 45 minutes or so, and time permitting, we'll get to all of it. Our main point will be about Meta's AI moment, what a potential ChatGPT rival means for the broader AI race. Meta's new Muse AI is being compared to a ChatGPT breakthrough moment, potentially reshuffling the competitive landscape in generative AI and putting pressure on rivals across the industry. But there are some beneficiaries, like cloud infrastructure. So we'll look at that and much, much more, including some other topics like how is the housing market going to handle these 7%+ mortgage rates? And then, where is the danger zone for markets when it comes to the bond market sell-off? Yeah, 5.2 on the 10-year is highest we've seen in 20-something years, or was it 17 years? I think it was 2004, if I remember correctly. Something like that. But clearly, it's the highest level we've seen post-financial crisis. So how does that feed into markets, and at what level, once again, does it break things? We'll dig into that. We also have voice bank calls. One is to finding competitors within a particular sector. And then FTI, Technip FMC. Interesting. Looks like a foreign name, so we'll take a look at that. We also have questions that came in via the comments section on the Best Talk YouTube channel. And, of course, we are going to head to a break right now, which means that you are set. You are ready to give us a call. This is the time. This is the marker in the show where you pick up the phone, give us a call, 888-99-CHART. If you're listening via our live stream on investtalk.com or possibly on AM 1220 in the Bay Area, you can call right now at 888-99-CHART. Up next, a comment on today's market activity.
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6: 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I'm a big fan of the show. I haven't missed an episode in over 5 years.
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0: Let's go take a look at the market as we closed the week. The Dow was up nearly 1%, S&P up about 0.5%, NASDAQ also up about 0.5%, Russell 2000.

barely eked out a gain. You know, the dollar off 0.3% with the yen strengthening. Gold finished up 0.5%, silver up 1.3%, Bitcoin down 0.8% on the day. WTI finished down 2.3% on continued optimism around a deal between Iran and the United States. Al Jazeera and CBS News have reported they're entering technical phase with a positive atmosphere around getting a deal. The latest plan focuses on accelerated 7-day plan to reopen the Strait of Hormuz, down from the prior 60-day process. In exchange, the U.S. will lift economic blockade, ease oil export curbs, and unfreeze Iranian assets. And both sides are evaluating a joint Hormuz management between Iran and Oman. So some optimism there. Clearly, as we head into midterms, there's the administration being put to the test here. Their polls are bad, and they're being pressured, I'm sure, by those in Washington to do something to turn this around. So that's what you're seeing right now. You had the Trump-Xi visit concluding today. Really, there really wasn't much accomplished. There was a 2-month extension of their truce to January 10th, so kind of kicking the can on the tariff side. So not much news there. You do get some news from Akamai and Anthropic. Akamai helping with delivering compute to Anthropic. Akamai didn't really go up much on the day, though, which is interesting. Oracle had news around the fact that the force majeure on the Project Jupiter data center in New Mexico, that Financial Times is reporting that Oracle remains liable to carry the costs for up to 3 years. Oracle remained under pressure today. Consumer sentiment up 0.3 points from 48.1. Current conditions were revised a bit higher, but still in negative territory, so most people are very negative on the current economic environment. Inflation expectations over the 1 year were at 4.6%, long-term 3.4%, and that's another reason why you see interest rates moving higher. Inflation expectations across the marketplace, across the general public, continue to move to the upside. What did we get? You had the curve steeping a little bit. Yields at the front end were down 7 basis points, but on the long end, they weren't down much. So that was the market as we closed the week. A nice little bounce, but overall, we remain in a very choppy environment, and I expect that until the election. Let's go answer a YouTube comment question. Mikey Chant says, hey guys, bit of a different question today. I've owned VZLA for years and have done well in it, but what are your thoughts now? Okay, VZLA. So this is a miner, a small miner, only about $1.4 billion market cap. This would be what we call a junior miner. It's had a pretty big drop, though, right? So if you owned it for years, you're probably done well. Maybe you bought it back when it was chopping around in 2023, about $1 per share. But its recent high was up around $7, over $7. Now it pulled back to a recent low around $3, and now it's hanging around $4 per share. So very volatile, and this is what you get with these junior miners. They're not profitable. It's has negative free cash flow. It has, let's see, what's its revenue? No revenue, right? So it is expected to finally earn profits next year. So the expectation here is that it will come online and it will be very profitable and you do very well. But there's still a lot of what ifs there. I would have to dig into this. Is it truly going to open? Whatever mine they're exploring, is it truly going to open next year? If it is, it's going to earn 75 cents at a $4 stock. That's pretty cheap. You probably want to hold it. So how up in the air
is that mine? Okay. Looks like it has a mine in, where is it? Sinaloa, Mexico. Sinaloa, Mexico. Are there any cartel issues? We know about the Sinaloa cartel. That's what I would be looking into. How guaranteed is this mine to open? Because that's what happens a lot with these junior miners, is they're trying to develop a mine, they're trying to get it permitted, but especially in countries like Mexico, Central and South America, there are political aspects to this as well. Usually they have to kick some off to some local politicians, maybe up to get the permit continuously, etc. It's very common in these countries. So there's probably some risks here. I rather own a mature miner versus a junior miner, but I do like that they're finally expected to earn money next year, but I want to know how guaranteed that is. Thanks for the call. Let's briefly mention the newest KP Premium newsletter, which will be distributed tomorrow this week. In the KP Insight section, we discuss how AI's borrowing binge is affecting your mortgage rate. In the stock section, we mention a business services company with recurring revenue and a biotech company expanding beyond its core treatment franchise. In the consumer watch section, we look at whether the price you see online may be influenced by what a company knows about you. 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
6: 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Everybody loves talking about the housing market, usually because they own a house. Most Americans do. And right now, mortgage rates are well above 7%. Mortgage News Daily has it at 7.43%. And that's averaged, kind of depends on what bank you're looking at, how creditworthy you are, but almost guaranteed it's north of 7. So what knock-on effect is this going to have? Well, first off, those that bought over the past, say, 5 years, 4 years since mortgage rates spiked in 2022, expecting to refinance at lower levels, they're wondering what they're going to do. I've been saying this. We've been saying this. Don't expect rates to come back down much. Now, they could have, you know, down quarters, down years, but the up moves are going to be more higher than the down moves. Let's just say that. That's what happens in an inflationary environment. That period is over. You're not going to get 3% mortgages back again. Probably not 4. You'd be lucky to get in the 5s again. So this is the new normal. That's your first takeaway. 7% mortgage, if you look throughout history, that's about average. So we are just back to average. It shows you, I'm going to talk about the pendulum swinging. Eventually, the pendulum starts to swing the other way. And that started in 2020. You started to see rates going up. In 2020, late 2020, most, you know, all of 2021, and then really in 2022, right? What else are people doing? Well, they're opting for alternative mortgages. Sound familiar? Pre-financial crisis. Interest-only loans, adjustable rate mortgages, etc. If you're going to get an adjustable rate mortgage, make sure it's closer to the 10-year mark than the 3-year mark. Number one. And then what impact will this have on the housing market as a whole? I've been saying this for a while. I think we are going through probably a 5 to 7 year correction in housing prices. Actually, maybe more 3 to 5. We've already started it. At the end of this year, you're going to see even lower housing sales. Prices are already starting to drop in multiple markets, and I think that's going to accelerate, especially this winter. A lot. Some sellers can just take their house on the market, and that will happen, and they'll take their house and, pun intended, go home. Or there will be more distressed buyers, people that really want to unload their property, and they're going to have to make major cuts this winter. So when next selling season comes, guess what? Those comps are going to be much lower, and that's how the housing market works. It takes a while for those transactions to feed into the actual list prices. So right now, there's a lot of houses on the market with list prices way above what they're truly worth at a 7.5% mortgage rate. In August, there are 1.62 million existing homes for sale, the highest since 2019. This is somewhat bad news for builders, but not as bad as it had been in the past. So really, this is probably the worst for existing home sellers. Now, on Fridays, we generally make time to fit in a quick rundown of some key benchmark numbers. So let's hit that right now. 2-year Treasury yield, 4.9, up from 4.73 last week. You can see that move. Big move on the short end. And an even bigger move on the long end. 10-year, 5.21 at the close today, up from 4.99 last week. Gold, $42.68 an ounce, down $122 compared to last week. Now, gold and silver, I do think we're going through a continued consolidation phase. What's actually makes me more bullish, even more bullish than I had been in the past, was that usually if rates are going up this much, you're seeing gold and silver crater. But they're not. They're just having, you know, modest down weeks. Silver, $63.93 an ounce, down $2.78 compared to the previous week. Oil, $93.87 a barrel, a $6.53 decrease compared to last week. The national average for gasoline, $4.49, 3-cent increase from last week. And here in California, average is $6.28, a 17-cent increase compared to 1 week ago. So we're definitely feeling it here in California. But in Louisiana, it sounds cheap compared to California, but it's still above $4 a gallon, $4.03 per gallon today. Now, the next and best talk, we're looking at this story, the life maxing trap, why 72% of Americans are risking their financial future. A new SoFi survey reveals that nearly 3/4 of Americans say they'd slow their financial progress to enjoy life today, a trend called life maxing that is reshaping how people think about savings and spending. Look into the real long-term costs of this mindset and what a balanced approach to enjoying today while building wealth actually looks like. That story is for Monday, but for now, I'm Justin Klein, and we are ready to take your calls right now or anytime at 888-99-CHART.
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8: With SRN News, I'm Ron Taylor. The White House has signaled that CNN will be left off Air Force One for President Trump's Saturday trip. It is the latest media restriction imposed by the administration. CNN was replaced by the conservative Real America's Voice News. The news came just after journalists from three news outlets that the president banned last week from the White House grounds returned to the executive complex with TV cameras, laptops, and microphones in hand. President Trump scheduled to travel to Knoxville, Tennessee to attend a college football game between Tennessee and Texas later today. A powerful nor'easter has intensified, generating storm force winds and massive waves along the East Coast. Millions are under warnings with dangerous conditions expected through the weekend. The National Weather Service warns of flooding along the mid-Atlantic coast, especially near New Jersey and Delaware. Wind gusts could reach 65 miles per hour on Cape Cod, Massachusetts, and nearby islands. 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
6: Our main focus point today concerns this question. Meta's AI moment. What a potential ChatGPT rival means for the broader AI race. 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It was very competitive when it came to price and features. It was a very competitive model. Do you care where your internet comes from? You just want it fast, you want it reliable, and you want it cheap. And to me, that's what these models are. You want it fast, you want it reliable, and you want it cheap. And Meta's offering all those at the cheapest price, free right now. Right now. So when you go look at, for example, the profitability metrics of the hyperscalers, they're all in decline. And to me, that's where the rubber meets the road, is at what point do they throw up their hands and be like, you know what? This is not a business we really want to be in. If you understand the technology, you'll know that there's not really an economic moat to be carved out here. They're all going about this in largely the same way. The neural network. Yeah, they make some adjustments and around the margins, but the models are running pretty much the same way. And so, to me, this is a really bad business. And the problem with the major indices is that this is what the Mag 7 is. There are all these names whose profitability is in decline. Meta raised their CapEx expenditures for this year from $130 to $145 billion. So who does that benefit? Companies that build CPUs and GPUs, so semiconductor companies, foundries, power management and cooling companies that help keep server racks cool, networking equipment who helps connect all of these servers to the internet. So fiber optic cables, physical cables, those are the ones that have longer term tailwinds. No, I think that will still be volatile. I think, as I said, the hyperscalers will pull back at some point. It'll probably be when the market starts to punish them. That reminds me of Meta when they came out with the Metaverse. They didn't reverse their plan for the Metaverse until the stock cratered. Remember the stock hit a high in 2021 around 380? Went all the way down to $95 per share. Why? Because the market said, no, this Metaverse, we don't believe in it. We don't believe it's a good business. So that's where the rubber's going to meet the road, is when, who's the first one to say, you know what? We don't like what this is doing to our profit margins of our business. We're going to pull back. We're going to be smarter about how much CapEx we spend. But it'll only be triggered once somebody comes out with some earnings where their profitability probably just craters. And that's going to probably feed into the entire space. So to me, that's a short-term issue. And over the next 6, 9, 12 months, you'll probably find one of these hyperscalers that do pull back. Maybe it's Microsoft. Microsoft's probably the most conservative. But we'll see who it is. But from a secular standpoint, the infrastructure, the picks and shovels, is where you want to invest. Now, Meta is basically giving away Muse. And they have a ton of distribution with Facebook, Instagram, WhatsApp to feed this up so they can get people to adopt it. And that's going to put pressure on OpenAI. So make sure you diversify your bets. The best model today can easily be usurped by a new model tomorrow. So the bet isn't on the hyperscalers. The bet is, once again, where is the bottleneck? The bottleneck is going to be in electricity and the core infrastructure of building out the compute. Let's keep things moving and play another listener question now.
7: This is Gabriel calling from Central California. It's about 95 degrees and about 6:30 p.m. on my way home from work. I'm calling about stock ticker FTI, Frank Tom Igloo. I'm looking to get in the energy service field. I already own PSX and FANG, Diamondback Energy, and I've never heard of this company, and I was looking at it in some asset allocations in an ETF, and it looks pretty interesting. I was wondering if you could give me your revenue growth forecast and your earning per share forecast on this company for a hold for the next 2 to 5 years. Love what you guys do. I'm soaking up as much as I can in my brain to be a better investor moving forward. Thank you so much. Can't wait to listen on the podcast. Bye-bye.
6: All right, looking at FTI. This is Technip. Interesting. They design and manufacture subsea and surface technology equipment used for the oil and gas industry. Earnings have gone up considerably. They were losing money in 2022. And 45 cents in 2023, $1.82 in 24, $2.45 last year, and then $3.11 expected earnings this year, and $3.61 next year. So strong growth. The growth is slowing a bit. Revenue growth is going from the mid-teens to high single digits over the next couple of years. So that's probably a bit of a worry, but I like the profitability, 35% return on equity, pretty much no debt on its balance sheet. $1.5 billion in free cash flow, which looks to be an all-time high. So clearly they have something special here. The dividend, it looks like they can easily afford it. They're buying back a ton of shares with that cash flow. I like that. Their dividend only 5 cents now, but once again, a lot of room for that to rise. So I like this. Mid-cap name, kind of $27 billion, mid to large. But I like what you're looking at. This is goes back to kind of the picks and shovels of the oil industry. They're doing well, and I think it's a decent value right here. Now let's make it two in a row from 888-99 chart.
10: Luke and Justin, and this is Gary from Baton Rouge, longtime listener. Enjoy what you all do and appreciate all the education you provide. I was curious if there is a good source to be able to look at the peers for a particular stock so that you can know who else is in the industry or in the field. Thank you.
6: Well, that's going to be some piece of software. So there's a lot of pieces of software that are out there to make it easy for you. There's one called Market Surge by Investor Business Daily. I'm looking at that now. It shows the top five within the sector. Most software where you're getting some sort of data is going to give you some competitors. Morningstar has it, but it's the problem with a lot of the software when they automatically show the peers is that oftentimes it might be something within the industry, but is it exactly what they do? For example, I have Morningstar up just with Realty Income from yesterday's show. And it has some other REITs in there, but are they retail REITs? No, they're not all retail REITs. Looks like one of them is an industrial REIT. Does that really apply? Right? So you're going to have to subscribe to some piece of software. they all should have it to a degree. But once again, it's not going to be the end all be all. It's not going to solve your problem and just answer everything for you. You're still going to have to dig and be like, is this really a true competitor? For example, is it just bringing up tech companies? Like the IBD one, it just brings up the top five within the sector. But if it's in tech, is it a hardware name? Is it a software name? Does it truly appear, or is it just broadly lumped into that sector? There's not really anything that's foolproof, super easy, but whatever software you're getting to get data should have something like this. Let's go with a YouTube question. Don says, what are your thoughts on FPI? FPI, a REIT that holds row crop farmland, corn, soy, beans, wheat, cotton, in the U.S. is a tangible asset with shrinking supply. FPI. Well, here's the issue with FPI or anything farmland related. Farmers are getting crushed with higher oil prices or diesel prices, importing beef from, what are we, Argentina is where we, the current administration brought in some beef. So they're not very happy about that. That's why funds from operation for FPI is supposed to be down 21% this year. So that's the issue. I don't think this is the best read out there. Yes, it's interesting because it's kind of a pure play farmland name, which are kind of hard to come by. But it's not as clear cut of a good investment as the general thesis sounds. So I'm going to pass on it for now. I think there are much better REITs out there to own. That was Farmland Partners. FPI is the symbol. Now let's go answer one more question now.
11: Hi, I'm calling you about XOVR. I just heard about this fund, and I would like your opinion on it. I'll be listening. Thank you.
6: XOVR. This is the ER Shares Private Public Crossover ETF. Interesting. Private Public Crossover ETF. I'm not sure what that means. But if I look at the portfolio, it's 36% technology, 24% consumer services, 10% financial services, 21% healthcare. So it looks like very, very speculative names. Maybe these are companies that they bought as private investments and they held them until they were, I'm not sure. Let's go look at the performance. See how long it's been around. Ooh. So the 5-year performance is in the 88th percentile, which means that 88% of funds within this sector or within this category, excuse me, did better over 5 years. Now it's had a good year. Let's see, year to date. No, actually, no. This year to date, it's up 6.5%. It's in the 59th percentile, so slightly below average for the year. 1 year, it's 89 percentile. So last 1 year has been really bad. The last 3 years, the 47th percentile, which means that's basically average, slightly above average. Morningstar has it at one star. Now, what are you paying for this below average return? Well, you're paying 75 basis points is your expense ratio. So it's pretty expensive for a name that's highly speculative, or investing in names that are highly speculative. So I don't really see any reason to buy this name. Performance is poor. The fees are high. This looks like a speculative tech fund with high fees. So I'm passing on XOVR. I'd be interested to see what is their process here. I have to dig into that. But on the surface, looks like a very poor fund. Now, Retirement Summit is coming up October 24th. Pre-registration is open now. So head over to investtalk.com. Now, this is InvestTalk. I'm Justin Klein. We have one goal here each and every weekday. It's help you achieve your own version of financial freedom. And our work continues after this final break. So get your questions in right now at 888-99-CHART.

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7: Hey guys, calling from the Bay Area. Love the show. Have a quick question. What do you think about Dexcom, DXCM, Dexcom, and also Eton, ETON, the two pharmaceuticals I'm interested in? Thanks so much. Bye-bye.
8: Well, Dexcom is not really a pharmaceutical. They design, develop, and commercialize continuous glucose monitoring systems for the management of diabetes. Problem with that is we're in the era of GLP-1s. I don't know if you know this, but almost all type 2 diabetes diagnoses are curable. Just an oversupply of glucose in your system. If you went on a keto diet or just calorie deficit for a long period of time, you'd solve it. It's not that hard. One way to do that is take a GLP-1 and reduce your calorie intake. Also other types of peptides to take, etc. So, well, yes, people still have type 2 diabetes. I think over time, it's going to be very clear how to solve this problem. And that's why earnings expectations for this year and next year continue to go down. Growth is slowing. Then you have risk of names like Apple or other tech companies that are trying to develop wearables where you can monitor glucose using your watch. And maybe they have some IP around that, etc. But the bottom line is, I don't really see this as a great risk versus reward in this healthcare environment. Now, ETON is very different. This is a pharmaceutical company. And they had been losing money for a long time. This is one of those rare companies that was trying to develop products and then eventually did. And now sales were basically zero in 2019. And this year they're expected to be $150 million, about $220 million next year. Those are in $2.10 next year and a $57 stock. So it is a bit expensive, but clearly there's probably some more growth ahead here. So yeah, it has ran up. I think it's still a much better risk versus reward. profitability is good, 42% return on equity. They're cash flow neutral, basically. Free cash flow is zero. But still a small name, $1.6 billion market cap. So I think there's still a lot of upside for Eaton. So if I'm picking one or the other, I'm definitely picking ETON. Let's talk about 5% 10-year and how that might feed into other parts of the market. I think it's pretty clear that we're in at least a danger zone. What second order effects is this going to have? We just talked about housing a little bit. I don't think it's going to be an 08 type of crisis around housing where there's going to be widespread foreclosures and things like that. The lending habits of the banks since then in the housing market are much better. So I don't think that's where the issue lies. I think it's places like private credit, maybe overseas issues with higher costs of capital for other countries like in Europe. So what are the directly related bets that unwind? In 2022, it was the growth stocks rolled over. Because when you run a discounted cash flow model, that discount rate suddenly means those future cash flows in 5-10 years out suddenly become worth a lot less. So that was a big factor then, and likely will be a big factor in the next year or two, as long as rates stay relatively elevated. France is seeing 10-year bond at 4.67, more than a full percentage point above Germany's. This is a level that we saw kind of in the 2010 Eurozone crisis. Is that a potential issue? Is it a yen carry trade unwind? What I'm saying here is risk in markets are rising. Doesn't mean you sell everything, but understand where the pockets of risk are rising. It's not everything, but different pockets that are rate sensitive or have second order effects of higher rates definitely are in the crosshairs of a potential market break. That about does it. I'm Justin Klein, reminding you about KAPV Financial's parallel investing. 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
9: 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Because of the nature of the interactive dialogue inherent in the format of this program, it's important for the listener to understand that not all comments made will apply to them. 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Because such advice is rendered solely on an individual basis and at times will require that the investor review a prospectus before investing. InvestTalk is a copyrighted program of Klein, Pavlis, and Peasley Financial, a registered investment advisor firm, which retains all rights.
0: Hey, I am Brant, and her name is Sherry, and she's a friend and a colleague of mine, and we were just praying for her, actually, because she had a major surgery she just went through.
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11: News this hour from Town Hall. I'm Ron Taylor. The Supreme Court rejects a Trump-backed Missouri congressional map for the third time.
12: The decision puts an end to a long-running legal dispute as absentee voting is underway in the midterm elections. The decision leaves in place a Missouri Supreme Court ruling requiring the state to hold the November election using a map adopted in 2022. A new map passed last year was aimed at helping Republicans gain an additional U.S. House seat. It was used in the August primary, but Missouri's top court later ruled that it cannot take effect unless approved in a statewide referendum. I'm Lisa Dwyer.
11: U.S. Ambassador to Israel Mike Huckabee is pointing out the reasons Americans may be turning against Israel.
13: Israeli Prime Minister Benjamin Netanyahu defended his country's actions at the U.N. General Assembly in Manhattan. Speaking with News Nation, Huckabee said social media disinformation and foreign propaganda could be reasons for America's rising dissatisfaction toward Israel. He also noted it could be what he called a lack of biblical literacy and hatred toward those who believe that, quote, there is a God and that he's made up the rules for life. Huckabee said these people just want to be mad at Israel and blame them for everything. In New York, I'm Liz Warner.
11: A new report on Charlie Kirk's assassination last year says his Turning Point USA organization insisted he speak outdoors despite security concerns from officials at the university where he was killed. It also found that the university didn't properly assess dangers, including the possibility of a rooftop shooter. Those were among the key findings in a report released Friday by Utah Valley University. A powerful nor'easter has intensified, generating storm-force winds and massive waves along the East Coast. Millions are under warnings with dangerous conditions expected through the weekend. The National Weather Service warns of flooding along the mid-Atlantic coast. News and analysis at townhall.com.
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11: There are 2 new additions to the zoo in Atlanta.
15: Chinese President Xi Jinping says 2 giant pandas from China will arrive at the zoo in the coming days. Their arrival will bolster a loan program that at one time lapsed as part of tensions between Beijing and Washington. China and the zoo had said in April that Ping Ping, a male, and Fu Shuang, a female, would go to the United States. Xi's announcement at the White House marked the first public confirmation of the timing. The National Zoo in Washington in the fall of 2024 accepted Bao Li and Qing Bao after Atlanta lost its 4 pandas. John Scott reporting.
11: Communities worldwide were dedicating yesterday to honoring Dolly Parton. The day fell on September 25th, a wink at her hit song 925. Parton, who died last month of cancer at age 80, left a legacy. This is news from townhall.com. A proposed media mega merger remains in limbo.
16: A federal judge has delayed a ruling on Paramount's proposed settlement of an antitrust case that seeks to block its merger with Warner Brothers Discovery. The judge says she wants more information from the 12 state attorneys general who brought the antitrust action before deciding whether to approve the deal. The agreement would clear a major hurdle to the $111 billion Paramount-Warner Brothers Discovery merger. Rich Thomason reporting.
11: In Mexico, a jury has found Facebook liable of deceiving users about privacy protections on the social media platform. The verdict arrived yesterday, the latest legal setback that has already cost the company billions of dollars. It's now up to the judge to determine how much the company will pay. Attorneys representing the state are asking for the maximum $5,000 penalty per violation for Facebook. You'll find more on these stories at townhall.com. I'm Ron Taylor.
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20: Today is September 25. Across the country, counties, cities, and even two states have declared today Dolly Parton Day. It's a nod to her hit movie, 925. Year to date, gold's down about 1%. Bitcoin's down about 3.5%. The Magnificent Seven is up almost 10%. The Russell 2000 up 14.2%. The NASDAQ up 16%. And the S&P 500 up 12.5%. For the month of September, the big story has been the bond market. I'll get to that in a minute. Oil prices declined today as U.S. and Iranian negotiators explored a plan that would see Tehran reopen the Strait of Hormuz. The two countries, which have failed to make similar agreements in recent months, were pushing for a breakthrough on the sideline of the United Nations General Assembly. Donald Trump's fete for China's Xi Jinping has been heavy on pageantry and platitudes, yet light on substance. From a tarmac greeting to a candlelight dinner, the United States president pulled out all the stops for his VIP guest. A lot of luminaries from Wall Street and Silicon Valley came for dinner.

down, and down big in some cases. Utility sector is down 6.3% for the month. The materials sector is down 5.2%. The financial sector is down 5.2%. Real estate's down 4.8%. Consumer discretionary down 4.6%. Industrial sector down 3.4%. So to say the stock market has not felt the impact of rapidly rising interest rates is misleading. It really has. For now, the stock market is riding the leadership of mega cap stocks and semiconductor stocks, which are the twin pillars of the AI trade. So you know the deal by now. September is really giving you a good lesson on how bond yields work. Bond yields are rising because investors are worried about persistent inflation, fueled by higher oil prices, which could drive up interest rates. At the same time, the rationale for rate hikes has been strengthened by a surprisingly resilient American economy that looks like it can absorb them. The rapidly growing, supersized U.S. debt pile means that the Treasury has to keep issuing large amounts of bonds whose higher yields could lure investors at the expense of the stock market. Mortgage rates hit 7% for the first time since January 2025. Abstaining from the avocado toast probably won't be enough to help you buy a house if you're younger. The average 30-year fixed rate mortgage now sits at 7.03%. That's up from 6.3% a year ago and represents the first time mortgages have breached the psychologically significant 7% mark in 20 months. That is likely to keep the already stagnant housing market from growing much. The housing market plays into our confidence of how wealthy we are or not. Now, Costco's digital sales hit $33 billion in 2026, growing more than 20%. Costco's business is increasingly living beyond the doors of its core warehouses. $33 billion during the fiscal year grew by more than 20%. Partnerships with delivery platforms have been key to fueling the digital growth. In the United States, Costco has announced within the past month that members will now be able to get delivery nationwide through DoorDash and Uber Eats. Customers have to enter their member number at checkout to prove they are a Costco customer. Costco first piloted a grocery delivery service with Instacart in 2016. Costco initially trialed the Uber Eats partnership in 17 states before announcing in mid-September that it would be rolling out nationwide. These platforms are also helping Costco attract a younger customer. Since COVID, the number of Costco members under 40 has grown more than 60%, and these members now account for more than a quarter of Costco's total membership base. While younger members start out spending a little less, over time they grow into higher spending members. Costco's business shows no signs of slowing down, and the club retailer has multiple levers to pull to keep its members spending. For the year, Costco saw net sales of $297.2 billion, up 10% year over year. The percentage of Costco members who purchased gas hit an all-time high as consumers sought to save money on gas in the face of the Iran war. Costco's pharmacy business grew 20% during the year. The company expanded digitally enabled purchasing capabilities like mobile pay ahead of, like using mobile pay ahead and pickup lockers. That's interesting. You can get your prescription, they'll put it in a locker, they'll give you a code, just roll in. I like what Costco is doing there. GLP-1 drugs and fertility programs proved popular. This year, both Microsoft and Meta have jumped almost 50% from their lows. Last year was Google. These are trillion-dollar companies. You can't really believe the markets are efficient, and I like taking advantage of this inefficiency. This month, Meta is up 40%, up 14% this week. It's a multi-trillion-dollar company. Obviously, the fear here is that it would raise equity, that it would raise money by selling stock. Could happen. That's the only big negative, but also I don't see a big catalyst after this big move. It might be range-bound for a bit, around the 750 level. Not really a reason to sell, but is it a reason to buy? So I accumulate Meta, Alphabet, Apple, Microsoft, and others when they pull back from their 52-week highs.

0: And I like the inefficiency that I'm talking about here. Fundamentals look really strong for Meta. Muse doesn't have 100 million users yet, so the growth curve is literally just beginning for a potential new multi-billion dollar user product. Canaccord Genuity raised their Meta target to 950 from 930 this morning, so there's upside to the analyst eyes. Saying that they came away from the Meta Connect even more constructive on Muse as Meta added a growing list of retail partners and new ways to reach the agent through its glasses, a Mac app, and a small dedicated device ahead of rival launches. The danger with a fast move in interest rates is playing into the market right now. When investors suddenly become worried about rates, recession, leverage, or valuations, they don't necessarily stop and say, let me carefully distinguish between a wonderful business and a mediocre one. Sometimes they sell. And that's where long-term investors need a different mindset. Look at the Magnificent Seven. These aren't obscure companies with questionable balance sheets. They're businesses with enormous revenues, massive customer bases, and in many cases, extraordinary free cash flow. Yet we've repeatedly seen them fall 20, 30%, even substantially more from their highs, and then recover dramatically. Microsoft and Meta are good examples this year. Both have rallied roughly 40% from their 2026 lows. Meta's recent rebound has been particularly dramatic, with shares recovering more than 40% from their March low. I'm not saying you should automatically buy something because it's down 30%. A stock can be off 50% and still be a terrible investment. But when a great business is 30, 40, or 50% below its previous high because investors are temporarily worried about rates, sentiment, or the economy, that's when it gets interesting. I like the math. The stock falls 50%, it doesn't need to return to some crazy valuation to make you money. If the underlying business continues growing and the valuation eventually normalizes, the upside can be substantial. I got a big event coming up October 15th, Thursday, 6:30 to 8:30. At the Crown Plaza Hotel in Foster City. It's right off 92 and 101. Perfect location, easy parking. It's my last event with CFP Chad Burton. We have not committed to doing any events next year, but we're going to try to talk about that in the coming days. But if you want to learn about wealth preservation and retirement planning, sign up at robblackshow.com. That's robblackshow.com. I've got a great show for you today. Stick around.
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7: This is Albert Moeller for townhall.com. In New York City this week, the United Nations is hosting the 81st session of the UN General Assembly. World leaders, you can count on this, will be discussing the deal President Trump announced with Denmark and Greenland that will allow the U.S. to deploy military throughout virtually all of the nation of Greenland. President Trump posted, quote, "The United States will forever have the complete ability to do what is necessary in Greenland," end quote. This is a big win for the U.S. Greenland, which is a semi-autonomous region of Denmark, it's big for Denmark itself. As we watch the world order being reshaped so dramatically, the polar ice cap becomes a place of vulnerability and military strategy, particularly as we see the northern seas become more navigable for sea vessels. This is the work of serious statesmanship. So when the ink is cleared on this one, let's be thankful. President Trump is right on this one. This is a three-way win. Let's take it. I'm Albert Moeller.
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0: Sometimes people will ask me what music I listen to. And I always go, it's, you know, it's done by decades. In the 1990s, my favorite band was Nirvana. And their album, Nevermind, was my favorite album. It turns 35 years old today. An album the band almost titled Sheep, referring to people who follow the herd. Kurt Cobain once said, "Dreaming of the person you want to be is wasting the person you already are. Come as you are." Right now we have oil at $100 a barrel, we have midterm elections, and we have tariffs that I believe have created inflation. All three of those issues are short term, and they likely will fall in the new year. Inflation on the economy should get better from here on out, and a stock market will be appreciative because of the uncertainty that it takes off the market in the short term. Will we have a war in Iran over the next 6 to 9 months? Remember, this war was supposed to last 4 weeks. I think the assumption is that it should be over. In the meantime, the U.S. has created diversified logistics around oil, trade, and tariffs. Remember those little Labubu dolls? They were a big fad for about a year with millennials and with Generation Z. Meta's new AI gadget kind of looks like a Tamagotchi, but its dangling form factor taps into a much broader trend around bag charms, retro tech, and turning gadgets into fashion accessories. Zuckerberg's making his AI friendly, form factor friendly for Generation Z. It makes sense. History shows financial calamities occur when rates rise rapidly, like they have this month. Something always breaks. The rate rise to 5.2% on the 10-year, it's not the whole story. The whole story, you have to include how fast it's happened. The 10-year Treasury yield has jumped from below 4.6% in August to 5.2% now. John Roke of 22V Research says, history says that when this happens, and it happens quickly, something in the financial system tends to get stressed. 5.2% automatically doesn't cause a crisis. The more important issue is what was built around the assumption that rates would stay lower. Think about it. Mortgages, commercial real estate, private credit, leveraged companies, hedge funds, and even massive data center projects are all making decisions based on the cost of money. And when the cost of money changes quickly, the math changes quickly. And that's why investors are watching regional banks right now. The KRE regional bank ETF is already roughly 10% below its recent high. While utilities and home builders have also been getting hit as higher rates make financing more expensive. So you have to ask the question of when will something break? Now, you got to look for the leverage. History does provide a warning. Rapidly rising bond yields have a habit of exposing leverage that looked perfectly manageable when money was cheap. Inside this research note from 22V Research, they documented the times that interest rates have moved this far and this fast. Short period of time, considerably higher. And the crisis that was tied towards it happened in 1987 in September, and that led to the 1987 stock market crash. It happened in 1990 in April, and that led to the Nikkei savings and loans crisis. 1994, the Mexico pesos crisis. August of 96, the Southeast Asian crisis. May 2006, the housing bubble subprime. December 2009 through March 2010, the great financial crisis. And countries like Portugal, Italy, Ireland, Greece, and Spain struggling. So crises do come out of interest rates that move faster over a short period of time. Again, it exposes leverage. So if you want to look at one stat or one piece of data, take a look at the State Street S&P Regional Banking ETF. Ticker symbol is KRE. As it moves lower, it's telling you that there's financial stress in the system. There's going to be an enrollment cliff in America's colleges. America's 18 to 24-year-old population is projected to shrink by roughly 2.5 million over the next decade. You should expect many colleges closing and programs downsizing. In some regions, the shakeout could be brutal. So I do like it when markets pull back, and I touched on this in the first segment, but I want to touch on it a little bit more here. When great companies pull back 40 to 50% from their all-time highs, I'm attracted to it. And I'll just give you a list of names that I've accumulated through the years on 30 to 50% pullbacks. Microsoft, Meta, Alphabet, Amazon, Costco, Home Depot, Visa, MasterCard. Costco is a perfect example of the other side of the equation. Sometimes a fantastic business simply doesn't get cheap. That's when patience matters. You don't have to own every great company today. You can keep a shopping list and wait for the market to give you an opportunity. Markets are efficient until they're not. In periods of fear, forced selling, tax loss selling, institutional rebalancing, or rapidly changing interest rate expectations, prices can move much faster than the underlying business changes. That's where volatility becomes an opportunity rather than something to fear. So what I want you to try to do to help take advantage of this concept is have 15 to 20 companies you would genuinely, honestly, really want to own. Then establish your own valuation ranges. Maybe if it's down 20%, you start watching it. If it's down 30%, you start buying if the business fundamentals remain intact. If it's down 40%, you get more aggressive. Down 50%, you're going to have a lot of fear. And you have to ask yourself whether the market is telling you something fundamentally important or giving you an extraordinary price. Morgan Stanley came out today and said they're waving the white flag on their dollar forecast. They're admitting that they were wrong on their forecast. So Morgan Stanley, a couple weeks back, thought that the U.S. dollar, they expected it to weaken as the Federal Reserve stayed on hold or would stay on hold and other central banks catch up. Instead, Treasury yields have surged, the U.S. economy has remained resilient, the Fed raised interest rates, and the markets are now pricing the possibility of more Fed rate hikes. That's a pretty powerful cocktail for the dollar. The takeaway is, Higher rates make U.S. assets more attractive to global investors. You can get paid more owning U.S. treasuries, so demand for dollars can increase. But there's a flip side. A stronger dollar can hurt multinational U.S. companies because overseas revenue translates back into fewer dollars. It can also make American products more expensive overseas, and for Americans traveling internationally, a strong dollar is your friend. Morgan Stanley still sees risk. Tariff announcements and potential Japanese intervention in the currency markets have already shown how quickly the dollar can get knocked around. The dollar story has shifted from when does the U.S. currency weaken to how long can higher treasuries yields keep supporting it. And that matters for stocks. It does matter for stocks. It matters for bonds and commodities and every American company doing business overseas. Frontier could benefit from AI air traffic control. There was a story this week that I'm trying to dig into to get more. Is there something investable here? The FAA is putting AI into air traffic control, and Palantir could be a big beneficiary. The FAA has started using its smart AI program at three major Washington area airports. I have an event coming up October 15th, Thursday, 6:30 to 8:30 with CFP, Chad Burton, Wealth Preservation and Retirement Planning. It's going to be held in the Crown Plaza Hotel in Foster City. It's got easy parking, easy to get to. I'll get there around 5. I'll still stay till about 10 and it's only 6:30 to 8:30. You'll get a lot of your financial questions answered. 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That's robblackshow.com. Last event of the year.
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11: I'm Elizabeth MacDonald, and this is the Fox Business Report. The major averages ending higher for the day and week in what has been a volatile week of trading amid a surge in oil prices and treasury yields. On Friday, investors seemed to be more optimistic on progress toward reaching a resolution to the conflict in Iran. The Magnificent Seven big cap tech stocks were mostly higher, with Microsoft leading the charge. Its stock rose nearly 4% after the software giant introduced new capabilities for its AI assistant tool, Copilot. Apple stock rose 1%, with the tech titan reaching a record close. Shares of Meta, though, pulled back and fell over 3%. However, its stock gained more than 16% this week as excitement over its AI model Muse intensifies. The Dow up 479 points, the Nasdaq higher by 129, S&P 500 up 39. That's your Fox Business Report. I'm Hillary Barsky, invested in you.
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0: Meta has a terrible history of introducing hardware. They're really an advertising business, an eyeballs business. They're not a hardware company. But I think it's fair to say they beat OpenAI to the punch on the hardware front, as well as Apple and Alphabet, when it put its viral new AI agent Muse into a small device you can speak to. I think it's going to be able to see as well. We don't have a lot of details on this gizmo called Charm. And only a few have been made so far, but CEO Mark Zuckerberg announced the company's Connect event this week. He believes that it should be ready to ship in time for the holiday shopping season. His quote was, "If you're not wearing glasses, this is going to be by far the best way to talk to your Muse, i.e. your AI agent, and show it what's going on around you." That line of "show it" is important to me. It gives me an idea of what it's going to be able to do and or not do. OpenAI bought legendary Apple designer Johnny Ive's startup to work on a physical device, but so far nothing firm. But again, I expect Apple, Alphabet, and OpenAI to come out with a device shortly, if not within end of 2027. Charm has a screen which showcases Jolly, which is the mascot of Muse, which Meta launched earlier this month to great reviews. Good for them. I want to throw down what analysts are saying about it. Meta's opening keynote for Meta Connect demonstrated the company's progress across AI and connected devices, according to KeyBank analyst Justin Patterson. "While we have been impressed by the Muse Assistant launch, we see opportunity to deepen AI engagement through new glasses form factors, both audio-only and new VR glasses at $1,299. Meta's ability to participate in hardware total addressable market, TAM, where glasses alone represent 2 billion users' opportunity. Cramming AI into devices is something people like in the analyst community." Evercore ISI analyst Mark Mahaney said, "Collectively, we believe these announcements signal a strategic shift as Meta is placing agentic AI wearable computing, commerce integrations, and privacy infrastructure at the core of its next computing platform, while taking a more selective approach to traditional metaverse and virtual reality products. Muse over Metaverse is a good thing for Meta investors." What was missing in Zuckerberg's keynote was any specific update on the adoption. He's hoping for an update on Watermelon, which is their next AI model, but we only got the statement that it's coming soon. JP Morgan analyst Doug Enmuth said, "While it's still early, we believe that Muse has the potential to become the most widely used consumer AI application since ChatGPT." Now, Apple's. I want to talk about Apple. I own shares of Apple. I own shares of Meta. Apple's 25-year-old AI playbook may be hiding in plain sight. I put together the pieces on two product introductions, and give me a second here. Give me a little patience. It's going to take me time to get there, but I'm going to get you there. Every once in a while, Apple gives you a reminder that the company's greatest competitive advantage may not be a new product. It may be that Apple is really good at taking something complicated and making it feel obvious. That was my personal takeaway from John Ternus' introduction when he did the iPhone Duo last week. If you listen closely, Apple isn't really telling us the future of AI is another gadget. Apple is telling us that the gadget you already own may become the center of the AI universe. If that sounds familiar, it should. 25 years ago, Steve Jobs had essentially the same idea. Steve Jobs called it the digital hub. In 2001, the tech world was becoming a mess. Digital cameras were taking off. Camcorders were going digital. MP3 players were showing up. People were downloading music, burning CDs, editing photos, and making home movies. All of this sounds like me. I was right at the center of this, it feels like. The experience was terrible. Every device had its own software. Every device had its own cables. Every device had its own way of moving files around. I have a drawer full of cables that I don't know what the hell it goes to, but it probably went to one of those devices, like a camcorder or an old MP3 standalone player. The tech was getting better. The user experience was getting worse. Jobs saw an opportunity. Instead of Apple trying to build every individual device, the Mac could become the hub that made all those devices useful. Apple itself described Mac OS X as the ultimate digital hub. In 2001, they tied together music, movies, DVDs, photos, and third-party digital services. The Mac wasn't necessarily the most exciting gadget in the realm. It was the thing that made all the other gadgets work together. Next, we got the iPod, then the iPhone, then the iPad, the Apple Watch, AirPods, and services. You get the picture. The hub became the ecosystem. Now, replace digital with AI. So again, Steve Jobs made it the digital hub that Apple was going to be at the center of. 25 years later, we're watching another technology explosion. AI pens, AI glasses, AI assistants, AI wearables, AI agents, AI computers, AI everything, everywhere. Once again, there's no rush to convince consumers that they need another device. That's where Apple's strategy gets interesting. Because John Ternus, CEO of Apple, appears to be making a very different argument. What if you don't need another device? What if your smartphone you've carried around for the last decade is already the perfect AI hub? Think about what's sitting in your pocket right now. You have a high-performance processor, a powerful camera, multiple microphones, a beautiful display, cellular connectivity, Wi-Fi, Bluetooth, GPS, biometrics, a massive installed software ecosystem, a lot of personal data on you. Your messages, your photos, your calendar, your contacts, your apps, your preferences, and increasingly, AI's running into all those. It's a pretty difficult device to replace, your phone is. The AI device might already be in your pocket. Maybe we don't need Meta's new Muse. This is the part where I think investors need to pay attention. I tend to get this more right than wrong. The AI revolution doesn't necessarily have to kill the smartphone. It could make the smartphone more important. That's a very different thesis. Apple is essentially saying, why build an entirely new piece of hardware to interact with AI when we already have the world's most successful personal computing device? And Apple is now explicitly describing the iPhone Duo as an intelligent personal hub. That was a quote. An intelligent personal hub, so is the iPhone Duo. Apple Intelligence, a new Siri designed to use personal context across things like messages, emails, and photos. It's not an accident. It's the digital hub strategy updated for an AI era. And I would go back to 2001 versus 2001. The Mac sits in the middle of the hub. Cameras fed into the Mac. Camcorders fed into the Mac. MP3 players fed iTunes. iTunes fed into the Mac. Movies fed into iMovie. iMovie fed into the Mac. Photos went into iPhoto. And the Mac organizes all that chaos. So for everything that Mark Zuckerberg creates and or OpenAI, it's lost on me because I'm already in a hub. It's an ecosystem that I'm comfortable with. So in 2021, the Mac sat in the middle of camcorders, cameras, camcorders, MP3 players, music, movies, photos. Now the iPhone sits in the middle today of AI apps. They run on the iPhone. The Apple Watch feeds into the iPhone. AirPods feeds into the iPhone. Smart home feeds into the iPhone. Personal data feeds into the iPhone. Cloud AI feeds into the iPhone. On-device AI goes through the iPhone. In theory, the iPhone is going to organize all that chaos. That's the strategy. And there's something else that makes this particularly interesting. Apple doesn't have to win every piece of AI. This is where I think the investment story gets really interesting. And Apple doesn't necessarily have to build the best large language model. It doesn't have to own every AI application. It doesn't have to own or invent every AI wearable. It may simply need to own the place where consumers interact with all of them. I've got an Aura ring that I check on my sleep score through my Apple phone. You get the idea. It's a very Apple strategy. I've never used those two words together, but Apple strategy makes sense. Apple doesn't have to make the best camera in the world to sell an iPhone. It doesn't have to make the best streaming show to sell an iPhone. It doesn't have to make every app. It created the platform that allows all those things to work together. AI could work the same way. Apple can allow multiple AI models, applications, services to operate through the iPhone. And while Apple controls the operating system, hardware, security, distribution, and user experience, that's a very powerful position to be in. I've talked about this for years. I've explained my top holdings to you. I've explained how I created life-changing wealth. You don't always want to own the coolest product. Sometimes you want to own the toll booth. The company selling the gadgets might make the money. The company controlling the platform can make money every time the ecosystem grows. That's what Apple figured out. I wouldn't automatically buy the argument that AI makes the iPhone obsolete. I just wouldn't do that. I've seen this movie before, that smartphone was supposed to kill the PC. Tablets were supposed to replace laptops. Streaming was supposed to kill everything else. And now AI is supposed to kill the smartphone. I just don't buy it. Technology can absolutely destroy incumbents. But the more interesting question is, what if the AI doesn't replace the smartphone? What if the AI makes the smartphone dramatically more useful? That's a completely different outcome. The biggest mistake investors can make, in my opinion, with Apple is looking at each new product as an isolated product. The iPhone's not just a phone. The watch isn't just a watch. AirPods aren't just headphones. The App Store isn't just an App Store. They're all pieces of a system. And the systems are incredibly difficult to compete with. The AI race may ultimately be less about who builds the coolest chatbot and more about who owns the relationship between humans and machines. If Apple can make the iPhone the place where that relationship happens, AI isn't necessarily Apple's existential threat. Drop me an email, rob@robblack.com.
12: With SRN News, I'm Ron Taylor. The Northeast is bracing for a powerful storm churning over the Atlantic. The early season breaker is set to pummel the region over the weekend with gusty winds and driving rain. Storm conditions started Friday along the coast from New Jersey to Massachusetts with a lot of rain predicted in southern New England, especially near Cape Cod. Coastal flood warnings are in place from North Carolina's Outer Banks to New York's Long Island. High wind warnings are also in effect with gusts up to 60 miles per hour possible, especially from Long Island to southern New England. A number of events in the Northeast were canceled as a result. The White House has signaled that CNN will be left off Air Force One for President Trump's trip later today. It's the latest media restriction imposed by the administration. CNN was replaced by the conservative Real America's Voice News. This news coming just after journalists from the three news outlets that the president banned last week from the White House. This is SRN News. I'm Ron Taylor.
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0: I saw an interesting statistic. Generation Z is starting to invest at an average age of 19. Baby boomers waited until 32. Generation X, 29. Millennials, 25. Generation Z, 19. 62% of Generation Z says the stock market is a more realistic path to building wealth than buying a home. And I agree. Generation Z is looking for that $1 million plus idea, and they're thinking of the S&P 500. I love it. What I don't love, 47% use social media for financial guidance, 22% use generative AI, while just 24% rely on traditional financial institutions or advisors, people like me. Nearly half of Generation Z respondents say newer investments such as cryptocurrency are appealing. 76% still believe traditional investing is best for the long term. So some mistakes that younger investors can and will probably make is waiting for certainty before investing. That's a big one. There's no such thing as a perfectly comfortable time to invest. Right now, investors can ask a dozen legitimate questions. What's going to happen with inflation? Where are interest rates headed? Will the economy slow down? What's up with energy prices? Geopolitical issues like the Middle East and Russia. Sometimes there's elections that get in the way and people are waiting for certainty, and you just can't wait for certainty. Some of the biggest mistakes I've made in investing, honestly, is committing money too slowly. That's one of them. By the time the economic picture becomes obvious, the stock market has typically already reacted. I've seen this repeatedly throughout market history, where the market often starts recovering while the headlines still look horrible. You can't wait for an all clear. Another mistake that individual investors tend to make is selling because the market gets scary. I think this one's incredibly human. The market drops 10%. You start thinking maybe this is the beginning of something much worse. It drops another 5%. Now you're thinking, I knew I should have sold. And eventually you hit the sell button. Congratulations. You just turned a temporary decline into a permanent loss. The problem is that the markets do go down. We know that. The problem is for individual investors is they often sell after markets have gone down too far. I don't want you selling because the markets get scary. I know it's not that easy, but I need you to grasp, don't sell stock market because it gets scary. Now again, if you have five reasons why you buy stock, that could be five reasons why you sell the stock. Have a plan for when the markets get crazy, because they will. Next up on mistakes to avoid is waiting for stocks to get cheaper. Again, this is a timing issue. This is another one that happens after you see a strong stock market run. People go, I'm just going to wait for stocks to go down. Stocks have gone up. Valuations look elevated. You go, I'm going to wait for a better entry point. Sometimes that problem is that you don't know when that better entry point's coming. And sometimes it just doesn't come. Again, it's one of the mistakes that I've made is waiting to commit. And then sometimes waiting for a correction. So I have a list of stocks that I'm always following. Another mistake that individuals make is keeping too much money in cash and short-term investments. When interest rates rise, CDs and treasury bills suddenly look pretty attractive. I understand why. You can earn a decent yield without taking much market risk. That's a nice feeling. But there's always a trade-off. Cash is great for liquidity. It's not necessarily great for long-term growth. If you're 75 years old and you need the money in 6 months, that's one thing. But if you're 45 years old and investing for another 30, that's a completely different situation. Inflation is the silent problem, for sure. If you're earning 4 to 5%, but inflation's eating away at your purchasing power, your safe investment may not be growing your real wealth very much. That's why there's a phrase called real rate of return. Over long periods, stocks have historically provided significantly more growth potential than cash and short-term investments. I always want to try to separate the conversation to money that you need soon versus money that you need decades from now. So your emergency fund shouldn't be in the stock market. Your money for next year's house purchase should not be in the NASDAQ. But your money for retirement 20 years from now probably shouldn't be sitting in a CD or a money market either. Cash is a tool. It's not a long-term investment strategy. Fifth mistake that I've written down that I think individuals make often is chasing yesterday's winners. This one's a classic investor behavior. Whatever went up the most last year suddenly becomes the thing everyone wants to own this year. You saw it with internet stocks in the 1990s, housing into the 2000s, commodities. There's been various corners of technology. Now we're living through an enormous AI investment cycle. There are legitimate reasons to be excited about AI, but there's a big difference between saying AI is going to change the economy and saying I should put 40%, 50%, 60% of my portfolio into five AI stocks. Market leadership changes. The companies and sectors that dominate one decade aren't necessarily the ones that dominate the next. In fact, they rarely are. Your job as an investor is to build a portfolio that can participate when you're right and survive when you're wrong. Because eventually, something you own is going to disappoint you. That's not a failure of investing, that's investing. Sixth biggest mistake I see individuals making is ignoring taxes. This is one of my favorite topics because investors often obsess over gross return and completely ignore after-tax return. If you make 10% and you pay a bunch of taxes, that's not the same thing as making 10% and keeping most of it. Where you hold an investment matters, how often you trade matters, when you realize gains matters, and whether you're investing in a taxable account, traditional IRA or Roth IRA matters. For taxable accounts, frequent trading can create unnecessary capital gains taxes. Some investments also generate more taxable income than others. That's why tax loss harvesting is a useful tool and why certified financial planners practice it. If you have an investment that's down, you may be able to realize that loss and use it to offset gains subject to tax rules. A $10,000 tax mistake is annoying. 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
12: News this hour from Town Hall. I'm Ron Taylor. Security deficiencies at Utah University, where Charlie Kirk was murdered, are being highlighted in a new report.
17: A new report released by Utah Valley University on Charlie Kirk's assassination last year says Kirk's Turning Point USA organization insisted that Kirk speak outdoors despite security concerns. The report also says the university did not conduct a formal security assessment or properly assess dangers, did not create a written event action plan, and deferred critical decision making to Turning Point USA. The external independent review says there was no clear coordination between Kirk's private security team and external law enforcement partners. I'm Lisa Dwyer.
12: A naturally occurring human peptide is showing promise in combating Alzheimer's and other neurodegenerative diseases. Wendy Swanson has more.
18: Researchers at UC San Diego School of Medicine discovered the small protein fragment called catastatin, or CST, which they believe could prevent many of the key processes that cause the loss of brain cells. That gradual loss is what can lead to symptoms like memory loss, confusion, and poor judgment, and in later stages, difficulty walking and talking. The study's authors said further research is needed to determine its safety, dosing, and effectiveness before considering it as a potential treatment. I'm Wendy Swanson.
12: President Trump has confirmed he'll have two more meetings with China's Xi Jinping after this year. Xi wrapped up his state visit on the U.S. Friday with a trip to the National Archives, where the president showed him the Declaration of Independence, the Constitution, and the Bill of Rights. The Northeast is bracing for a powerful storm churning over the Atlantic. The early season nor'easter is set to pummel the region over the weekend with gusty winds and driving rain. Storm conditions started yesterday along the coast from New Jersey to Massachusetts. News and analysis at townhall.com.
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0: Once again, it's time for Yesteryear. A look back at your favorite dramas, westerns, comedies, and musical variety shows from the golden age of radio. Here's your host for Yesteryear, Craig Roberts.
1: Well, thank you, Dave, and once again, welcome to Yesteryear, the best from the golden age of radio. On today's program, we have a real treat for you. We'll turn back the clock to 1944 and a special broadcast of Suspense, starring Agnes Moorehead in Sorry, Wrong Number. But first, on a lighter note, it's the Jack Benny program. With Jack Benny, Mary Livingstone, Phil Harris, Dennis Day, Eddie Anderson as Rochester, and special guest star Leo DeRocher, manager of the Brooklyn Dodgers. The Jack Benny program revolutionized American comedy, replacing the overused one-liners of vaudeville with modern situation comedy and sophisticated humor that grew out of strong characterization. Dennis Day, Eddie Rochester Anderson, Mel Blanc, and Frank Nelson all started with Jack on radio in the 1930s and continued to appear on his television series and specials well into the 1970s. On today's program, we'll turn back the clock to November of 1941 with The Football Game. Jack visits with Brooklyn Dodgers manager Leo DeRocher, and Dennis Day sings Carry Me Back to the Lone Prairie. From November of 1941, it's The Football Game. The Jack Benny Program on Yesteryear.

0: the Jell-O program, brought to you by Jell-O and Jell-O Pudding, starring Jack Benny, with Mary Livingston, Phil Harris, Dennis Day, and yours truly, Don Wilson. And now, ladies and gentlemen, we bring you our versatile master of ceremonies, who started work this week on a new motion picture.
1: Yes, sir.
0: A man who is as much at home in front of a camera as he is before a microphone.
1: Like you said, I'm versatile. Say.
0: A man who has a profile like John Barrymore, and have you seen him lately? Jack Benny.
1: Hello again, this is Jack Benny talking, and Chubby, you can rip me about it all you want to, but it sure feels good to be making a picture again. I tell you, Don, that's really my racket.
0: Well, Jack, I must admit that I do enjoy you on the screen immensely. I really got a big kick out of your last picture, the one you made with Fred Allen.
1: With Allen? Wait a minute, that wasn't my last one, Don. See, I made Charlie's Aunt after that. Remember when I was dressed like a lady?
0: Oh, yes. Well, to tell you the truth, Jack, I didn't get to see that one.
1: You didn't see Charlie's Aunt?
0: No, I meant to, but somehow I just didn't get around to it.
1: Oh.
0: By the way, Jack, who's the director of your current movie? Is it someone you've had before or somebody new?
1: Didn't get around to it, eh? Now, look, Don, I hesitate bringing it up right now, but you've been on this program 8 years, and you know our rule about not seeing my pictures. So what about it?
0: Oh, yes, Jack, I forgot. Here you are.
1: Thanks.

0: Now, I hate to do this, Don, but if I make an exception of you, they'll all expect it. You know, rules is rules. Anyway, answering your question... Oh, here's your change, Don.
1: Thanks.
0: answering your question, the director of my latest screen...

0: The pan.
1: Get a load of the cuffs. You look like Puss in Boots.
0: When my feet get cold, I roll them down. I can go along with a gag, sister. And incidentally, Mary, instead of coming in here with those wisecracks, why don't you congratulate me on the start of my new picture? You know, Cara Lombard is my leading lady.
1: Oh, boss, come now.
0: I'm not kidding. Cara Lombard is my love interest.
2: Lombard and Benny, hey, that's quite a team. Have you many romantic scenes with her, Jack?
0: Yes, lucky girl. Imagine. So look, imagine, I make love to her all day long, and then at 6 o'clock, she drives home to Gable. But say, that Gable is a pretty good leading man himself. You know, he's no slouch.
1: Oh, Jack, you're just as attractive to women as Clark Gable any day.
0: Well, I wouldn't say that, Mary. That's sweet of you, but Clark is a pretty handsome guy, you know.
1: Oh, you're just being modest. You don't hear women talk about you like I do.
0: Oh, Mary, stop, will you? I'll admit I'm not homely, but what do the women say about me?
1: You asked for it, brother.
0: Never mind. You always have to start something, don't you? Always.
3: Say, Mr. Benny, I heard you talking before, and you think Cara Lombard is pretty good looking, don't you?
0: Oh, hello, Dennis.
3: Hello.
0: What was that you said?
3: I forgot now.
0: What a brain. Dennis, you said something about Cara Lombard being very good looking.
3: Oh, yes. Well, I go with a girl that's better looking than any movie star you ever saw.
0: Oh, you go with a girl? She is. Well, say. What's her name, Dennis?
3: Selma Gray, Crestview 7071.
0: Oh, well, you didn't have to give me your telephone number.
3: I might as well. You'll force it out of me later.
0: Now, hold on, young man. When did I ever threaten you to get a girl's phone number?
3: Remember in New York when you took me to the top of the Empire State Building?
0: Never mind.
3: And you held me over the edge by one leg?
0: I was just showing Al Smith how strong I was. Anyway, you're lucky you didn't go out with that girl. You've still got your watch. Well, so much for your love life, kid. Now, how about a song?
3: Okay. I'm going to sing Carry Me Back to the Lone Prairie, and I dedicate it to the Palm Springs Vaqueros.
0: Who cares, you little squealer? Go ahead with your song. Crestview 7071. I must remember that. Hold it a minute. Answer the phone, Mary.
1: Okay. Hello? Jell-O program, why aren't you listening to it?
0: Mary, find out who that is.
4: Hello? Hello, this is Barton speaking. Belly Laugh Barton. Is Grandma there?
1: Just a second. It's for you, Jack. It's that kid you hired for a gag man.
0: Oh, Belly, huh? Oh, hello, Belly. What's on your mind?
4: Listen, I've got a terrific gag you can pull on Phil Harris tonight. Is he there yet?
0: No, what's the gag?
4: Well, this afternoon I told him to ask you how many hairs on a monkey's face.
0: Uh-huh.
4: And when he asks you, you say, the next time you shave, count them.
0: Oh. Well, now, wait a minute, Belly. That's kind of an old gag, isn't it?
4: Look, you know it and I know it, but the younger generation never heard of it.
0: Well, maybe you're right, Belly. Are you sure Phil will ask me that?
4: Yeah, and when you pull the answer, you'll never know what hit him.
0: Yeah, he'll really burn. Thanks, kid. And listen, I'll call you up after the show, let you know how it went over. Where can I reach you?
4: Crestview 7071.
0: What? Hey, wait a minute, Belly. Hey, Belly. Oh, well, that's a good gag he gave me anyway. The next time you shave, count them. I must remember that. Sing, Dennis. I can hardly wait.

0: 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Swing Street Radio, where the big band swings. The sounds of the golden age of radio continue with Yesteryear.
1: Well, look who's here. I'm so glad you were able to make it tonight, Phil.
2: Sorry I'm late, pal, but I was out in my car listening to the program.
1: Oh, listen to the program, eh? Well, how is it?
2: Jackson, you need me.
1: Well, for your information, Phil, there's an old Chinese proverb that says, Benny need Harris like apple need worm. And incidentally, that glint in my eye is Jimmy Dorsey. You know, I heard him last night.
2: Oh, don't get excited, Jackson. It was only a rib.
1: Uh-huh.
2: Hey, what's all this ballyhoo about you making a new picture?
1: That's right, Phil. I started working on it this week.
2: Well, here, I ain't gonna see it.
1: Thanks. The picture isn't made yet, and already it's gross $10. But I must tell Alexander Corder about that. But I wouldn't jump to conclusions, Phil. You see, Carol Lombard is in it, and Lubitsch is the director.
2: Not Ernest Lubitsch.
1: No, not Ernest. The name is Ernst. Ernst.
3: Look at his pivot tooth go around.
1: Well, if it stops on the red, you win. You know, I can go along with a gag. Believe me.
4: Say, Mr. Benny.
1: Yeah?
4: Is that the same Mr. Lubitsch that directed Marlene Dietrich and Margaret Sullivan and Maurice Chevalier?
1: Yes, sir.
4: And Claudette Colbert and Gary Cooper and Greta Garbo?
1: Yep. And now he's directing me.
4: Is he slipping?
1: No. No, he's not slipping. The trouble with this gang, you're all too close to me. You don't realize I'm a good actor.
2: Say, Jackson, how'd you ever land a big director like that?
1: You mean Lubitsch?
3: Jack held him over the Empire State Building until he signed the contract.
1: Oh, stop. To hear you talk, you'd think I was the strongest guy in the world. Now, let's cut out this nonsense and go on with the program. Let's have a number, Phil, before Miss Livingston dreams up something else.
2: All right, what do you want to hear?
1: Music, but I'll take what I can get. No. Now, go ahead.
2: Okay. Oh, by the way, Jackson, I want to ask you something.
1: Yeah? Yeah, what is it?
2: How many hairs on a monkey's face?
1: Well, I'll tell you, Phil. Oh, my goodness, I forgot the answer. Mary, get me belly laugh on the phone quick. The number is Crestview 7071.
3: You didn't forget that, you wolf.
1: Oh, never mind. It's too late to pull a gag now. Let's see. Phil is supposed to say to me how many hairs on a monkey's face. I'll take it. Hello?
5: Hello, Mr. Benny. This is Rochester.
1: Oh, what do you want?
5: Boss, it's the last straw. Either you get rid of Mr. Billingsley or I'm going back home to Arabia.
1: Oh, don't get so excited. What's our border done now?
5: Well, you know that suit of armor we got in the hall?
1: Yes.
5: And you know how it's holding that big spear?
1: Yes.
5: Well, I was waxing the floor in front of it just now, and the first thing I knew, I took off.
1: Oh. Oh, Mr. Billingsley is in it, eh? What in the world is he doing in that suit of armor?
5: This week he's King Arthur.
1: King Arthur?
5: Yeah, better come home early. He's going to hold court in the dining room tonight.
1: Well, that's just silly. If you remember the legend, King Arthur's knights gathered at a round table. Our table is square.
5: It's round now. He saw it on the corner.
1: Well, this is your fault, Rochester. You know how eccentric Mr. Billingsley is. How did he ever get a hold of a saw?
5: A friend sent it to him in a loaf of bread.
1: That table is a genuine antique. Save the corners, Rochester. I'll think of something. Now, look, I'll be home soon, so let Mr. Billingsley wear that suit of armor. What was that? What happened?
5: King Arthur just fell off his horse.
1: Horse? What horse?
5: He's got a saddle on Carmichael.
1: Oh, my goodness. Well, look, Rochester, I'll be home soon, so humor Billingsley. Goodbye.
5: Goodbye. Oh, say, boss.
1: Now what?
5: I finished making those Christmas cards for Mr. Lubitsch.
1: All right. All right, hang up.
5: He'll like them, boss. Right under the Santa Claus, I got his name in big silver letters. Ernest Lubitsch.
1: That's Ernst Lubitsch. Ernst. Now do them over.
5: How many T's in Ernst?
1: Just one. It sounds like more. Now goodbye. Want anything done right, you got to do it yourself. All right, Phil, let's have your band number.
6: Okay.
1: Wait a minute. Answering your question, Phil, the next time you shave, count them. Ha ha, I knew I'd think of it.

0: That was Wham Bang Crash Zowie, played by Phil Harris and his orchestra. Phil, I've got to say one thing about your arrangements. You certainly take care of the brass section.
1: Now, wait a minute, Jackson. I got three violins in the band, and they're playing all the time.
0: Yeah, but who can hear them? Another thing, two pianos. What do you got two piano players for?
1: They're Siamese twins.
0: Oh, I'm sorry. I'm sorry. And now, ladies and gentlemen... See, I didn't know that. The Siamese twins, eh?
2: Didn't you see the three of us dancing at Charlie Foy's the other night?
0: Yes, but I thought I was drunk. And now, ladies and gentlemen... Yeah, I couldn't understand it. I only had ginger ale. Ladies and gentlemen, I would like to announce that next Sunday, we want you all to listen in, because we're going to present our annual drama of the gridiron. Yes, sir, we're all going to play football. We're really going to kick it around.
2: We kick it around every Sunday.
0: Never mind. And I would also like to announce...
1: Say, Jackson, look, do you mind if I leave now? I've got a friend waiting for me out in the hall.
0: What?
1: Well, he just got in town a few days ago, and I'm having dinner with him.
0: I'm sorry, Phil, but your friend can very well wait till the program's over.
1: That's a fine way to treat Leo DeRocher.
0: I don't care who... Leo DeRocher? You mean the manager of the Brooklyn Dodgers?
1: Yeah, he's sitting right out in the hall.
0: Well, what are you waiting for? Bring him in. Bring him in.
2: Sure, a guest star for nothing.
0: Mary, I just want to say hello. I know him very well. Bring him in, Phil.
1: Okay.
0: So, Leo. Leo's in town, eh?
3: Say, Mr. Benny, who's Leo DeRocher?
0: I just told you. He's manager of them bums. Don't you remember, Dennis? I bet you $5 Brooklyn would win the World Series.
3: Oh, yes. How did that ever come out?
0: I'll tell you later, kid.
1: Well, fellas, here's that man.
0: Well, come on in, Leo.
4: Hiya, Jackson. Glad to see you.
0: Hey, this is quite a surprise, Leo. I didn't think you'd get in town until next week. Where are you staying?
4: I'm living over at Georgie Raff's house.
0: Oh, Raff's, eh? Well, why didn't you come over to my place, Leo? You'd love it there. Quiet surroundings, only 10 minutes from Hollywood, and I got a 40-foot heated swimming pool.
4: Now, I know. I got your folder.
0: Oh, well, then what made you pick out Raff's place?
4: Well, you don't understand, Jackson. I'm Georgie's guest. I'm living there for nothing.
0: Oh, I see.
2: Guys like Raff that are ruining the tourist business.
0: Oh, for heaven's sake, Mary, I wanted Leo to be my guest, too. I wasn't going to charge him. Oh, Leo, this is Mary Livingston.
4: Hello, Miss Livingston. Or may I call you Mary? I've listened to you so often on the radio, I feel I almost know you.
2: Thanks. Gee, how can such a sweet fellow slug an umpire?
0: Mary.
4: It's easy, sister.
0: Good. And Leo, good. Leo, this is Don Wilson, our announcer, and Dennis Day, our young tenor.
4: Hello, fellas.
1: Ah, glad to know you, Leo.
3: Say, I was wondering about the World Series, Mr. DeRocher. Who won, the Dodgers or the Yankees?
4: Is that Mick looking for trouble?
0: No. No, forget it, Leo. It's a long story. But, Leo, remember when I saw you that first game at the Yankee Stadium, and I said to you, how does it look, kid?
4: And I said, we'll moiter him?
0: Yeah. And then you lost 4 games out of 5. What happened?
4: Well, you can't tell about those things. It's like your radio program. You don't have a good one every week, do you?
0: No, but we don't have 4 bad ones out of 5.
4: Look, Jackson, you've been called bums as often as we have.
0: I didn't look at it quite that way.
1: Come on, Leo. Let's go. Let's get out of here.
0: Now, wait a minute, Phil. I want to talk to him. Say, Leo, didn't I hear you? I mean, weren't you on Fred Allen's program a few weeks ago?
4: Yeah. What a sweet guy. I got laughs on his show.
0: Get laughs here if you read your lines right. You know? Don't ad-lib with me, brother. I'm pretty fast on those answers.
4: Now, go on. You don't even know how many hairs on a monkey's face.
0: Oh, yeah? Well, the next time I shave, I'll count them. Wait, what am I saying? That was wrong. Give me that again, Leo.
1: Come on, Leo, will you? Let's go. Georgie's waiting for us across the street at the tropics. Come on.
4: Okay.
0: Georgie, is Raff having dinner with you two guys?
4: Yes, you want to join us?
0: Sure, I'll be glad to. Oh, Don, carry on with the show, will you?
5: Who am I going to talk to, Dennis?
0: Mary is here. Stick out your stomach and she's good for three jokes. Come on, Leo. Let's go, Phil. Come on. Well, Leo, I'm sure glad you came out to Hollywood. No hard feelings, even though I lost a little dough on the Dodgers. Reminds me I owe Jesse $50. But I want to tell you something, Leo. You got a great ball club there. And next time you'll be right back in the series. I know I've got a bet on you, and I'll bet on you every time you play. That's me. I'm a singer, Leo.
6: 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In a moment, Agnes Moorehead, starring in Lucille Fletcher's Sorry Wrong Number, a tale calculated to keep you in suspense as yesteryear continues.
7: 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Here's Craig Roberts.
6: Thanks again, Dave, and welcome back to yesteryear. Up next, we'll give listen to a historic broadcast, no doubt one that made Agnes Moorehead and suspense famous. It's the 1944 suspense broadcast of Lucille Fletcher's Sorry, Wrong Number. Suspense was radio's greatest mystery anthology and thrilled millions of listeners for over two decades. Widely recognized as one of the finest series in the history of broadcasting, Suspense won the prestigious Peabody Award and reigned both as a critical success and a ratings powerhouse. Suspense first hit the airwaves in 1940 as an independent installment of the CBS Forecast Summer Series. The debut broadcast was directed by the legendary Alfred Hitchcock. Suspense returned to the CBS schedule in June of 1942 and continued on for the next 20 years. Of all the plays broadcast on Suspense over the course of 20 years, no doubt Suspense's most famous radio play featured an invalid's frantic attempts to prevent a murder. Orson Welles called it the greatest single radio script ever written and hailed Lucille Fletcher as one of the most gifted of all writers who've ever worked in the medium. Agnes Moorehead, a regular on Welles' Mercury Theater on the Air, made her screen debut in his landmark 1941 film Citizen Kane. Moorehead's bravado performance in Sorry Wrong Number earned her the title of the First Lady of Suspense. Today, from February of 1944, it's Agnes Moorehead starring in Lucille Fletcher's Sorry Wrong Number, a tale calculated to keep you in suspense.
8: Roma Wines presents
9: Suspense. This is the man in black, here to introduce this weekly half hour of Suspense. Tonight from Hollywood, we bring you, in response to requests from many thousands of listeners, Miss Agnes Moorehead, in one of the most famous suspense plays this series has ever presented, Sorry, Wrong Number. And now with Lucille Fletcher's study in terror called Sorry, Wrong Number, and with a performance of Agnes Moorehead, we again hope to keep you in suspense.

0: call, please?
1: Operator, I've been dialing Murray Hill 40098 now for the last three quarters of an hour, and the line is always busy. I don't see how it could be busy that long. Will you try it for me, please?
0: I'll be glad to try that number for you. One moment, please.
1: I don't see how it could be busy all this time. It's my husband's office. He's working late tonight, and I'm all alone here in the house. My health is very poor, and I've been feeling so nervous all day.
0: Ringing Murray Hill 40098.
2: Hello?
1: Hello? Hello, is Mr. Stevenson there?
2: Hello? Hello?
3: Hello?
2: Hello? George?
3: Yes, sir, this is George speaking.
1: Hello? Who's this? What number am I calling, please?
2: I'm here with our client.
3: Oh, good. Is everything okay? Is the coast clear for tonight?
2: Yes, George. He says the coast is clear for tonight.
3: Okay.
2: Where are you now?
3: In a phone booth. Don't worry, everything's okay.
2: Very well. You know the address.
3: Yes, I know. Let's see now. At 11 o'clock, the private patrolman goes around to the bar on 2nd Avenue for a beer.
2: That's right, 11 o'clock.
3: Okay.
2: And be sure that all the lights downstairs are out. There should be only one light visible from the street.
3: Okay.
2: What's that? Oh, just a minute, George. Oh, our client tells me that at 11:15, a train crosses the bridge. It makes a noise in case her window is open and she should scream.
1: Hello, what number is this, please?
3: Okay, I understand. That's 11:15, the train, huh?
2: Yeah. Do you remember everything else, George?
3: Yeah. I'll make it quick, as little blood as possible, because our client does not wish to make her suffer long. Huh?
2: That's right. You'll use a knife?
3: Yes, a knife will be okay. Then afterwards, I remove the rings and the bracelets and the jewelry in the bureau drawer because our client wishes it to look like a simple robbery. Huh? Don't worry, everything's okay. I know.
1: Oh, how awful. How unspeakably awful.
0: Your call, please.
1: Operator, I've just been cut off.
0: I'm sorry, what number were you calling?
1: Why, it was supposed to be Murray Hill 40098, but it wasn't. Some wires must have got crossed. I was caught into a wrong number, and I've just heard the most dreadful thing, something about a murder. And, operator, you'll simply have to retrace that call at once.
0: I beg your pardon. May I help you?
1: Oh, I know it was a wrong number, and I had no business listening, but these two men, they were cold-blooded fiends, and they were going to murder somebody, some poor, innocent woman who was all alone in a house near a bridge. And we've got to stop them. We've just got to.
0: What number are you calling?
1: Well, that doesn't matter. This was a wrong number, and you dialed it for me, and we've got to find out what it was immediately.
0: What number did you call?
1: Oh, why are you so stupid? What time is it? Do you mean to tell me you can't find out what that number was just now?
0: I'll connect you with the chief operator.
1: Oh, I think it's perfectly shameful. Now look. Look, it was obviously a case of some little slip of the finger. I told you to try Murray Hill 40098 for me. You dialed it, but your finger must have slipped, and I was connected with some other number. And I could hear them, but they couldn't hear me. Now, I simply fail to see why you couldn't make that same mistake again on purpose. Why you couldn't try to dial Murray Hill 40098 in the same sort of careless way.
0: Murray Hill 40098, I will try to get it for you.
1: Well, thank you.
0: I am sorry, Murray Hill 40098 is busy. I will call you
1: in... Operator! Operator!
0: Your call, please.
1: You didn't try to get that wrong number at all. I asked you explicitly, and all you did was dial correctly.
0: I am sorry. What number are you calling?
1: Well, can't you for once forget what number I'm calling and do something for me? Now, I want to trace that call. It's my civic duty, and it's your civic duty to trace that call and apprehend those dangerous killers. And if you won't...
0: I will connect you with the chief operator.
1: Well, please. Who is talking? So much time.
4: This is the chief operator.
1: Oh, chief operator, I want you to trace a call, a telephone call, immediately. I don't know where it came from or who was making it, but it's absolutely necessary that it be tracked down because it was about a murder that someone's planning, a terrible, cold-blooded murder of a poor, innocent woman tonight at 11:15.
4: I see.
1: Can you trace it for me? Can you track down those men?
4: Well, I'm not certain. It depends.
1: Depends on what?
4: It depends on whether the call is still going on. If it's a live call, we can trace it on the equipment. If it's been disconnected, we can't.
1: Disconnected?
4: If the parties have stopped talking to each other.
1: Oh, but of course they must have stopped talking to each other by now. That was at least 5 minutes ago, and they didn't sound like the type who would make a long call.
4: Well, I can try tracing it. May I have your name, please?
1: Mrs. Stevenson. Mrs. Albert Stevenson.
4: Your telephone number, please.
1: Plaza 32098. But if you go on wasting all
4: this
1: time...
4: Why do you want this call traced, please?
1: Why? Oh, no reason. I merely felt very strongly that something ought to be done about it. These men sounded like killers. They're dangerous. They're going to murder this woman at 11:15 tonight, and I thought the police ought to know.
4: Have you reported this to the police?
1: Well, no, not yet.
4: You want this call checked purely as a private individual?
1: Yes, but meanwhile...
4: I'm sorry, Mrs. Stevenson, but I'm afraid we couldn't make this check for you and trace the call just on your say-so as a private individual. We'd have to have something more official.
1: Oh, for heaven's sake. You mean to tell me I can't report that there's going to be a murder without getting tied up in all this red tape? Why, it's perfectly idiotic. Well, all right, I'll call the police.
4: Thank you. I'm sure that would be the best way to do it.
1: It's ridiculous. Curse such nonsense. Utter nonsense.
0: Your call, please?
1: The police department. Get me the police department, please.
0: Thank you. Ringing the police department.
1: Oh, can't you ring them direct? It's time.
5: Police station, precinct 43, Sergeant Martin speaking.
1: Police department, this is Mrs. Stevenson. Mrs. Albert Smythe Stevenson of 53 North Sutton Place. I'm calling up to report a murder.
5: Huh?
1: I mean, the murder hasn't been committed yet, but I just overheard plans for it over the telephone, over a wrong number that the operator gave me. I've been trying to trace down the call myself, but everybody is so stupid, and I guess in the end you're the only people who could do anything.
5: Yes, ma'am.
1: It was a perfectly definite murder. I heard their plans distinctly. Two men were talking, and they were going to murder some woman at 11:15 tonight. She lived in a house near a bridge. Are you listening to me?
5: Yes,
1: And there was a private patrolman on the street. He was going to go around for a beer on 2nd Avenue. And there was some third man, a client, who was paying to have this poor woman murdered. They were going to take her rings and bracelets and use a knife. Well, it's unnerved me dreadfully, and I'm not well.
5: Yeah. Yes, I see. When was all this, ma'am?
1: About 8 minutes ago. Oh, then you can do something. You do understand.
5: What's your name, ma'am?
1: Mrs. Stevenson. Mrs. Albert Stevenson.
5: And your address?
1: 53 North Sutton Place. That's near a bridge, the Queensboro Bridge, you know. And we have a private patrolman on our street. And 2nd Avenue is the next...
5: And what was that number you were calling?
1: Murray Hill 40098. But that wasn't the number I overheard. I mean Murray Hill, 40098 is my husband's office. He's working late tonight, and I was trying to reach him to ask him to come home.
5: Yeah.
1: I'm an invalid, you know, and it's the maid's night off, and I hate to be alone, even though he says safe as long as I have the telephone right beside my bed.
5: Well, we'll look into it, Miss Stevenson, and see if we can check it with the telephone company.
1: But the telephone company said they couldn't check the call if the parties had stopped talking. I've already taken care of that.
5: Oh, you have?
1: Yes, and personally, I feel you ought to do something far more immediate and drastic than just check the call. What good does checking the call do if they stop talking? By the time you track it down, they'll already have committed the murder.
5: We'll take care of it, don't you worry.
1: I'd say the whole thing calls for a search, a complete and thorough search of the whole city. I'm very near the bridge, and I'm not far from 2nd Avenue, and I know I'd feel a whole lot better if you sent around a radio car to this neighborhood at once.
5: Well, what makes you think the murder is going to be committed in your neighborhood, ma'am?
1: Well, I don't know. Only the coincidence is so horrible. 2nd Avenue with the patrolman, the bridge.
5: Yeah, well, 2nd Avenue, you know, is a very long street, ma'am. And you know how many bridges there are in the city of New York alone. Not to mention Brooklyn, Staten Island, and Queens and the Bronx.
1: I know all that.
5: How do you know there isn't some little house on Staten Island, on some little 2nd Avenue you never heard about? How do you know they were even talking about New York at all?
1: But I heard the call on the New York dialing system.
5: Well, maybe it was a long-distance call you overheard.
1: No.
5: You know, telephones are funny things. Now, look, lady, why don't you look at it this way? Supposing you hadn't broken in on that telephone call. Supposing you got your husband the way you always do. You wouldn't be so upset, would you?
1: Well, I suppose not, only it sounded so inhuman, so cold-blooded.
5: Well, a lot of murders are plotted in this city every day, ma'am. We manage to prevent almost all of them, but a clue this. this kind is so vague, isn't much more use to us than no clue at all.
1: But surely you can...
5: Unless, of course, you have some reason for thinking this call was phony and that someone may be planning to murder you.
1: Me? Oh, no. No, I hardly think so. I mean, why should anybody?
5: Well,
1: I'm alone all day and night. I see nobody except my maid Eloise. She's a big 200-pounder.
5: Yeah.
1: She's too lazy to bring up my breakfast tray. And the only other person is my husband, Albert. He's crazy about me. He adores me. He waits on me hand and foot and has scarcely left my side since I took sick 12 years ago.
5: Yeah, well, then there's nothing for you to worry about. And now if you'll just leave the rest of this to us, we'll take care of it.
1: But what will you do? It's so late. It's nearly 11 now.
5: We'll take care of it, lady.
1: Well, will you broadcast it all over the city and send out squads and warn your radio cars to watch out, especially in suspicious neighborhoods like mine?
5: Lady, I said we'd take care of it. Now, I've got a couple of other matters here on my desk that require immediate attention. So, good night, ma'am. Thank you.
1: Oh, you idiot. No, oh, why did I hang up the phone like that? Now he'll think I am a fool. Oh, why doesn't Albert come home? Why doesn't he? The operator again. Oh.
0: Your call, please.
1: Operator, for heaven's sake, will you ring that Murray Hill 40098 number again? I can't think what's keeping him so long.
0: I will try it for you.
1: Oh, goodness.

0: 00098 is busy. I will call
1: you. I can hear it. You don't have to tell me. I know it's busy.
2: Oh, if I could only get out of this bed for a little while. If I could get a breath of fresh air or just lean out of the window and see the street. Hello? Albert? Hello? Hello? Oh, what's the matter with his phone? Hello? Hello? Hello? Hello? Oh, for heaven's sake, who is this? Hello? Hello? Hello? What are they trying to do to me? Oh.
3: Oh. Answer somebody.
0: Your call, please.
1: Hello, operator. I don't know what's the matter with this telephone tonight, but it's positively driving me crazy. I've never seen such inefficient, miserable service. Now, look. Look, I'm an invalid, and I'm very nervous, and I'm not supposed to be annoyed. But if this keeps on much longer...
0: What seems to be the trouble, please?
1: Well, everything's wrong. I haven't had one bit of satisfaction out of one call I've made this evening. The whole world could be murdered for all you people care, and now my phone keeps ringing and ringing and ringing and ringing every 5 seconds or so, and when I pick it up, there's no one there.
0: I am sorry. If you will hang up, I will test it for you.
1: I don't want you to test it for me. I want you to put that call through, whatever it is, at once.
0: I'm afraid I cannot do
1: that. You can't? And why? Why, may I ask?
0: The dial system is automatic. If someone is trying to dial your number, there is no way to check whether the call is coming through the system or not, unless the person who is trying to reach you complains to his particular operator.
1: Well, of all the stupid... And meanwhile, I've got to sit here in my bed, suffering every time that phone rings, imagining everything.
0: I will try to check the trouble
1: check
0: for
1: it,
0: you, ma'am.
1: Check it, that's all anybody can do. Oh, what's the use of talking to you? You're so stupid. I'll fix her. Molly, impudent... How dare she speak to me like that? How dare she speak to me like that? No satisfaction out of anybody. Answer.
0: Your call, please.
1: Young woman, I don't know your name, but there are ways of finding you out. And I'm going to report you to your superiors for the most unpardonable rudeness and insolence it has ever been my privilege... Give me the business office at once.
0: You may dial that number direct.
1: Dial it direct? I'll do no such thing. I don't even know the number.
0: The number is in the directory, or you may secure it by dialing...
1: Listen here, you... Oh, what's the use? Oh, for heaven's sake, I'm going out of my mind, out of my mind. Hello, hello, stop ringing, do you hear? Answer me, who is this? Do you realize you're driving me crazy? Who's calling me? What are you doing it for? Now stop it, stop it, stop it, I say. Hello, hello, if you don't stop ringing, I'm going to call the police, do you hear? The police!
2: Oh, if Elmer would only come home. Oh, let it ring, let it go on ringing.
1: It's a trick of some kind.
2: I won't answer it. I won't answer it. I won't. Even if it goes on ringing all night, I won't answer it. I won't answer it. Now? Now what's the matter? Why do they stop ringing all of a sudden? What time is it? Where's my clock? Where is it? 5 to 11. They've decided something. They sure I'm home. They've heard my voice answering them just now. That's why they've been ringing me. Why no one has answered me. Oh. Oh. Oh, where is she? Where is she? Why doesn't she answer?
0: Your call, please.
1: Where were you just now? Why didn't you answer at once? Give me the police department. Busy, but that's impossible. The police department can't be busy. There must be other lines available.
0: The line is busy. I will try to get them for you later.
1: No, no, I've got to speak to them now, or it may be too late. I've got to talk to someone.
0: What number do you wish to speak to?
1: Please? I don't know, but there must be someone to protect people beside the police department. A detective agency.
0: You will find agencies listed in the classified directory.
1: But I don't have a classified. I mean, I'm too nervous to look it up, and I don't know how to use the book.
0: I will connect you with information. Perhaps she will be able to help you.
1: No, no. Oh, you're being spiteful, aren't you? You don't care, do you, what happens to me? I could die, and you wouldn't care. Oh, stop it. Stop it. I can't stand anymore. Hello, what do you want? Stop ringing, will you? Stop.
4: Hello?
3: Is this Plaza 32099?
2: Yes. Yes, I'm sorry. This is Plaza 32099.
3: This is Western Union. I have a telegram here for Mrs. Albert Stevenson. Is there anyone there to receive the message?
2: I am Mrs. Stevenson.
3: The telegram is as follows. Mrs. Albert Stevenson, 53 North Sutton Place, New York, New York. Darling, terribly sorry. Tried to get you for last hour, but line busy. Leaving for Boston 11 p.m. tonight on urgent business. Back tomorrow afternoon. Keep happy. Love, signed, Albert.
2: Oh, no.
3: Do you wish us to deliver a copy of the message?
2: No. No, thank you.
3: Thank you, madam. Good night.
2: Good night.
1: No. Oh, no. I don't believe it. He couldn't do it. He couldn't do it. Not when he knows I'll be all alone. It's some trick. It's some trick, some fiendish trick. I know it.
0: Your call, please.
2: Operator, try that Murray Hill 40098 number for me just once more, please.
0: You may dial that number direct.
2: Oh. But how could you? How could you? Oh, but I can't be alone tonight. I can't. If I'm alone one more second, I'll go mad. I don't care what he says or what the expense is. I'm a sick woman. I'm entitled to some consideration.
0: This is information. May I help you?
2: I want the telephone number of Henschley Hospital.
0: Hospital. Do you have the street address?
2: No, no, it's somewhere in the 70s. It's a very small, private, and exclusive hospital where I had my appendix out 2 years ago. Henschley, H-E-N-C-H-L.
0: One moment, please.
2: Please hurry. And please, what is the time?
0: You may find out the time by dialing Meridian 71212.
2: Oh, for heaven's sake, I've no time to be dialing.
0: The number of Henschley Hospital is Butterfield 89970.
2: You...
4: Hospital. Good evening.
2: Nurse's registry.
4: Who was it you wished to speak to,
2: please? I want the nurse's registry at once. I want a trained nurse. I want to hire her immediately for the night.
4: I see. And what is the nature of the case, madam?
2: Nerves. I'm very nervous. I need soothing and companionship. You see, my husband is away, and I'm...
4: Have you been recommended to us by any doctor in particular, madam?
2: No, but I really don't see why all this catechizing is necessary. I want a trained nurse. I was a patient in your hospital 2 years ago, and after all, I do expect to pay this person for attending me.
4: We quite understand that, madam. But these are war times, you know.
2: I...
4: Registered nurses are very scarce just now, and our superintendent has asked us to send people out only on cases where the physician in charge feels it is absolutely necessary.
2: Well, it is absolutely necessary. I'm a sick woman. I'm very upset, very. I'm alone in this house, and I'm an invalid, and tonight I overheard a telephone conversation that upset me dreadfully. A woman's going to be killed when a train... In fact, if someone doesn't come at once, I'm afraid I'll go out of my mind.
4: I see. Well, I'll speak to Miss Phillips as soon as she comes in. What is your name,
2: Miss
4: madam?
2: Phillips. And when do you expect her in?
4: I really couldn't say. She went out to supper at 11 o'clock.
2: 11 o'clock? Wait, it's not 11 yet. Oh, oh, my clock has stopped. I thought it was running down. What time is it?
4: Just 15 minutes past 11.
2: What was that?
4: What was what, madam?
2: That click just now in my own telephone. As though someone has lifted the receiver off the hook, off the extension telephone downstairs.
4: I didn't hear it, madam. Now, about...
2: But I did! There's someone in this house. Someone downstairs in the kitchen. And they're listening to me now. They're listening... I won't pick it up. I won't let them hear me. I'll be quiet and they'll think... But if I don't call someone now, while they're still down there, there'll be no time...
0: Your call, please.
2: Operator, I'm in desperate trouble. I...
0: I'm sorry, I cannot hear you. Please speak louder.
5: Oh, dear, there's someone listening. Can you hear me now?
0: I am sorry.
5: But you've got to hear me. Please, please, you've got to help me. There's someone in this house. Someone who's going to murder me, and you've got to get in touch with the... There it is. There it is. He's put it down. He's put down the extension phone. He's coming upstairs. He's coming up the stairs. Give me the police department. The police department.
0: One moment, please. I will connect you.
5: Okay. I know. Oh, no. Oh, no, Camille.

0: Sergeant Martin. Police Department, Precinct 43. Sergeant Martin speaking. Police Department, Precinct 43. Sergeant Martin speaking.
1: Police Department? Well, I'm sorry. Must have got the wrong number. Don't worry. Everything's okay.

0: And so closes Sorry, Wrong Number, starring Agnes Moorehead. Tonight's tale of suspense. Before we tell you about next week's stars and story, consider this.
1: This is Agnes Moorehead. I'm always flattered and delighted when I'm asked to appear on Suspense, because I have such very great admiration for this program. One more word. The attack for victory is on. You help make the victory surer and bring it sooner when you buy more war bonds.
0: Suspense is produced and directed by William Spear. Suspense.
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3: From February of 1944, it's been Agnes Moorehead starring in Lucille Fletcher's Sorry, Wrong Number, Suspense. Well, that's all we have time for on this edition of Yesteryear, but back with you again next week for more of the Golden Age of Radio here on Yesteryear. Till next time, I'm Craig Roberts. So long.

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1: For nearly 3,000 years, Homer's The Iliad has shaped the Western imagination. 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
2: News this hour from Town Hall. I'm Ron Taylor. Thousands are without power as a powerful storm lashes the Northeast. Correspondent Ken Lorman has details.
3: The early season nor'easter is expected to pummel the region throughout the weekend with gusty winds and driving rain. Storm conditions began Friday along the coast from New Jersey to Massachusetts, with a lot of rain predicted in southern New England, especially near Cape Cod. Coastal flood warnings are in place from North Carolina's Outer Banks to New York's Long Island.
2: High wind warnings are also in effect, with gusts up to 60 miles per hour possible, especially from Long Island to southern New England. A number of events in the Northeast have been canceled as a result. China's leader Xi Jinping says he'll see President Trump again this year as he wraps up his Washington visit.
4: Chinese President Xi Jinping wrapped up his state visit to Washington by announcing that he expects to meet with President Donald Trump two more times before the end of the year, doubling the number of face-to-face discussions this year between the leaders of the world's two largest economies. The two leaders worked this week to present a show of harmony.
5: President Xi and I both understand that we represent different systems, but the ties between our people endure.
4: While there were no major breakthroughs announced this week on issues such as trade or the safety of artificial intelligence, Xi has extended an invitation for Trump to attend the Asia-Pacific Economic Cooperation Summit in China in November.
2: This correspondent Lisa Dwyer. OpenAI has disclosed its artificial intelligence models have interacted with U.S. government websites in unexpected ways. The AI giant says its models access public information on sites like SEC.gov and the U.S. Census Bureau. OpenAI says it has not found any misuse of credentials or data breaches thus far. News and analysis at townhall.com.
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2: Israel's prime minister tells the UN General Assembly that allegations of genocide in Gaza are, quote, the biggest lie of the century, unquote. We hear more on the story from correspondent Donna Warder.
7: Israeli Prime Minister Benjamin Netanyahu addressed the UN General Assembly Thursday, dismissing allegations of an Israeli genocide in Gaza.
8: What genocidal regime gives a million polio vaccinations to the enemy's population? What genocidal regime enables the distribution of 2 million tons of food into Gaza? That's a ton for every person. Accusing Israel of genocide is the greatest lie of the century.
7: Netanyahu also said that attacking Iran was one of the easiest decisions he's ever had to make, and he called a mass of UN delegates who walked out of the hall when he took the podium to speak moral cowards. I'm Donna Warder.
2: You'll find breaking news and analysis at townhall.com. A Texas court has rejected a ruling that a woman on death row for 18 years is innocent of capital murder.
9: The woman had been convicted in the killing of her 2-year-old daughter in a case that has attracted bipartisan calls from lawmakers and celebrities to release her from prison. The majority decision by the Texas Court of Criminal Appeals leaves Melissa Lucio on Texas death row. She narrowly escaped execution in 2022 when the same court ordered a review of her case 2 days before her scheduled lethal injection. Her original trial judge later ruled that she should be declared innocent. Lucio's attorneys will now appeal her case to federal courts. John Scott reporting.
2: Iran has offered to reopen the Strait of Hormuz and resume talks on its nuclear program in 7 days if the United States lifts its naval blockade, waives sanctions on Iranian oil sales, and observes a ceasefire that would include Lebanon. More on these stories at townhall.com.
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18: Good afternoon, Bay Area. State Planning Attorney Bob Bergman here, host of Plan Your Estate Radio. Just finished an appointment with a loyal listener who has decided to engage my services to do planning for him. So it's kind of nice to know that there are people out there that not only listen to my show, but decide that they want to have me do their estate planning for them. So let's talk about, first of all, if you've just joined the show for the first time, I've been practicing for well over 45 years here in Santa Clara County as an estate planning attorney. As I joke, I've been practicing over 40 years. I hope to get it right someday. But one of the things I have done and made available freely to anyone who's interested in getting educated about what estate planning is, why we do it, what we're trying to accomplish, what we're trying to avoid, and then my planning process and some planning options, I have 3 available on-demand webinars that can be accessed directly through my website at lawbob.com. If you go to lawbob.com, look at the top menu and see where it says webinars, click on that, and it will open up in my website descriptions of the 3 different webinars that I offer. 1, estate planning for busy parents, is for those who have 1 or more minor children, whether you're unmarried, a couple, or married couple. The second one is the Living Trust webinar for couples, which is really kind of aimed at those who are married couples and unmarried couples. And want to do planning, but it's mostly for married couples. And then there's the Living Trust webinar for individuals, which is for individuals, people who are single, unmarried, widowed, divorced, married but want to plan for their own separate property, and then an unmarried couple who wants to do planning because they'd be planning individually, but also for those who are registered domestic partners who want to plan together, because we have to do separate estate plans when you're registered domestic partners. That's just the nature of the federal tax law that comes in.

But there's a lot of estate planning attorneys who say they do estate planning and say they do trust, but they're really not properly trained to do that. They might do an okay job, they might do a really good job, or they might do a very poor job. My recommendation is that people always consider working with a board-certified specialist in estate planning, trust, and probate law, such as yours truly. I've been board-certified in this specialty for 15 years now. When I went back and checked when I originally got that specialization, it's 15 years now. And it's not easy to get, and it's harder to maintain than just being a regular old lawyer. But it does mean that I do know what I'm talking about. Now, I'm going to dive into my usual show today, which is I go through lists of questions and situations that are presented to me. I explain what they are on the air, and then we talk about what's going on and maybe how I would advise people who are in this particular situation. You might hear something that applies to your situation you're facing right now with you or your family. So let's see what we've got here. Let's start with San Francisco, California. And person says, my ex-wife and I have a trust we created in 2017 and a special needs trust. Our divorce was finalized in May of this year. I had a new trust made and a new special needs trust created for myself and our child. I'm not sure how that worked, but let's assume that that's okay. The trust, of course, states that all previous trusts are void. We've already moved all of the assets out of our joint trust, closed any accounts it owned, changed beneficiaries, retitled all real property out of the trust, so it's now just an empty shell, or I would call it an empty box or an empty toy box. Do I still need to create a revocation of trust, and if so, does my ex-wife have to sign it too? Short answer is, you don't have to do a revocation of trust if you've emptied the trust out. The caution I would have is that both of you need to make sure that you have a will that no longer refers to the joint trust that you had. You can empty out a trust, but then if you still have the pour-over will that was likely created when the trust was created, then if you pass away and you have something that's not in your new trust that's sitting out there, what I call a toy left on the floor, your original pour-over will direct that property to go into a trust that no longer exists. Or is empty, but now all of a sudden there's something going into it. So if you're going to do a new plan, which I do recommend, do a new trust, do a new pour-over will as well, so that it directs your property that's outside of the trust to go into the new trust and not go into the old joint trust. This is also very useful if you've done other things besides the trust, like a comprehensive schedule of assets showing what's in the trust, doing a general assignment of assets to the trust that is comprehensive, not what I see a lot of, which is an assignment of personal property, but assigns pretty much every category of property that you might own, including a retirement plan or a life insurance policy where you don't have a named beneficiary on it, or where the beneficiary you named was already deceased when you pass away. With proper documentation in an estate plan, you can create the written evidence of your intention with your property, so if something ends up outside of your trust accidentally, like you refinanced your house and the lender made you take it out of the ownership of your trust, and you forgot to transfer it back in, and then you pass away, we can go to court with a Hegstat petition, which is a special court petition, and if you can demonstrate to the court that you intended that property to be in your trust, the judge can sign a court order to that effect and actually just turn around and transfer it into your trust after you've died without going through the whole probate process. So that's what it

0: egg stat petition is. I think I talked about that last week's show. But if that's a situation you're facing, you can also go to my dedicated website, HegstatHelp.com. 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So that's going to be coming up in the next month or so. Okay, we're coming up on the first break of the show. When we come back, I will cover more questions and comments from around the state of California. Stay tuned for the second segment of Plan Your State Radio. This is your host, Attorney Bob Berman.
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0: Hi, welcome back to the second segment of the show today. So let's head to Sacramento with probably a relatively common situation that has a result that these people would not want to hear about. Okay, person says, my grandmother who lives in California wants to leave her house to me when she passes. The title of the house transferred to her after my grandfather passed away. We aim for a seamless process without a trust. Okay, bookmark that thought right now. Without a trust, and want to avoid the probate process or having to apply for a loan myself. Her house currently has a mortgage with a monthly payment of $1,900 at a 2% interest rate. We haven't seen those rates in a long time, ladies and gentlemen. We're considering adding my name to the title while she's still alive. We haven't spoken to any lawyers or any professionals about this yet. That's pretty clear. Could you outline the process for doing this in California? Are there any potential penalties, fees, taxes, or specific regulations affecting property title transfers that we should be aware of? Additionally, I currently live in Utah. Do I need to be physically present in California to be added to the title? Let's unpack all this. We're talking about adding the grandchild to the title of grandma's property. Let's talk first about, immediately I see Proposition 19. Now this is grandma's house, and under Proposition 19, she could leave her house to her grandchild, we'll just say grandson, make it easier, to her grandson when she dies. And if her grandson moved into the house within a year of grandma's death, and also filed a homestead declaration with the county where Grandma lives. This sounds like Sacramento County, but actually moves in and occupies as a residence. And if the child in between Grandma and the grandson is deceased, and if the grandson's other parent is deceased or was no longer married with the child of the grandma when the child died, let's just use some names here. Let's assume that grandma is grandma, the grandson is Joey, and then Joey's father was Jim, and he was married to Jane, but Jane and Jim got divorced before Jim died. Well, in a case like that, grandma could leave her house to Joey, and if Joey moves in within a year after grandma dies and declares with a homestead declaration that it is his residence, he would be able to exclude from reassessment $1 million of market value of grandma's house. That's over and above what the assessed value of grandma's house is when grandma dies. And if the total number of grandma's assessed value plus $1 million is less than the fair market value of grandma's property on the date she died, then the grandson would qualify under Proposition 19 to move into grandma's house as his own house and keep her low property tax base. And the reason is because the market value is less than her assessed value plus $1 million. So if the value of the property was $1 million or $1,000,001, the assessed value was $250,000. $1,000,001 is less than $1,250,000. But it also means that Joey's dad, Jim, has to already be deceased when grandma dies, and Joey's mom, Jane, has to either be deceased when grandma dies, or she has to have been divorced from Jim when grandma dies, or if, but if she is, the other thing is if Jane has remarried, the whole key is we're cutting off any parent-child relationship between grandma and her son and her daughter-in-law. If there is no longer a living son or living daughter-in-law, or if the daughter-in-law was married at the time the son died, but then subsequently remarried, she's no longer considered a child of grandma when grandma dies. And in that circumstance, then the grandson, Joey, could qualify under Proposition 19 to get grandma's property as long as he fulfills the other requirements of Proposition 19, moving in within a year, filing a homestead declaration, in other words, declaring this is my residence, and then filing appropriate paperwork in Sacramento County to establish that. But that's just the real property tax issue. When it comes to the mortgage, whether or not Joey can come in and take over grandma's mortgage has everything to do with whether or not grandma's lender is willing to let Joey assume that mortgage, which sounds like it's a sweet interest rate. And the actual likelihood is they will not, because the interest rate's so low and current rates are a lot higher, which means they would probably do what's called call the loan. They'd say, well, now the loan's due and payable because the original borrower is deceased And that means Joey would have to either pay off the mortgage or refinance now that he owns the house and get a new mortgage to pay off the old one, which means he's probably going to have a higher monthly payment. That's the likelihood is he's going to have a higher monthly payment. But here's the deal. If Grandma adds him to the title of her house and Joey's not living there with Grandma, there'd be no Proposition 19. And that could very well trigger a reassessment of 50% if she just added him to the title. I don't know how, joint tenants, something else. That could trigger a reassessment of the interest that Joey just received from Grandma, which means the property taxes would go up on Grandma. A lot of this can be handled much better if it's handled through a trust, which is why I said hold that thought about the trust. Okay, we're coming up on the mid-show break. When we come back, I'll do a little more Plan Your Estate Radio, and then I'm going to talk about trust modification petitions. So stay tuned for the second half of the show.
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20: With SRN News, I'm Ron Taylor. A powerful nor'easter has intensified, generating storm force winds and massive waves along the East Coast. Millions are under warnings with dangerous conditions expected through the weekend. The National Weather Service warns of flooding along the mid-Atlantic coast, especially near New Jersey and Delaware. Wind gusts could reach 65 miles per hour on Cape Cod, Massachusetts, and nearby islands. The storm has already led to concert cancellations and changes to the Red Sox schedule. The cool down in oil prices helped release some of the pressure that's built up on Wall Street, and stocks closed out their first winning week in the last three. The S&P 500 added 0.5% yesterday to pull within 0.7% of its all-time high set last month. The Dow Jones Industrial Average rose 0.9%, and the NASDAQ Composite climbed 0.5% at the closing bell yesterday. More online at srnnews.com. 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
0: Welcome back to the second half of the show today. So I decided instead I'm going to go right into taking the second half of the show and talking about a pretty common type of court petition that I utilize, mostly in the Santa Clara County Probate Court, but occasionally in the San Mateo County Probate Court or the Contra Costa County Probate Court. Now, I have a dedicated website for this type of petition, and let me give the address of that website right now. 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I originally wanted to call it thetrustdoctor.com or something similar, but then I realized people would be searching for probably for a counselor of some kind, like a marriage and family counselor, to help rebuild trust. So it's the Irrevocable Trust Doctor because we're talking about trusts, which I deal with as an attorney, that are now irrevocable, meaning unchangeable. Now, one of the things about an irrevocable trust as opposed to a revocable trust by definition is one that can be amended, modified, canceled, or changed in any way that the person who created the trust wishes, as long as they're still competent to make a change, meaning mentally competent to make a change, they can change a revocable trust, sometimes called revocable trust. But then there's a trust that is irrevocable or irrevocable, depends on what part of the country you're from. And an irrevocable trust is one that cannot be changed. Now, one of the interesting things about an irrevocable trust is, in many ways, it may be one of the most changeable trusts out there, which seems to be a contradiction if you stop and think about it. But let's talk about an irrevocable trust, a typical situation. Imagine discovering that your first parent has passed away, and your mother and father, the surviving spouse, let's assume it's mom looks at the trust and takes it to an attorney to look out and tell her what, if anything, she needs to do. And the attorney reads it and says, oh, okay, the trust says that now that your husband's passed, his half of the property is supposed to be separated out and put into a new trust. In your document, it's called a bypass trust. Other documents, it might say a B trust or an exemption trust or credit shelter trust. There's a lot of different names for this type of trust, but that's a trust that's set up to benefit the wife to pay income and principal as needed for her lifetime from the share of her husband that passed away. It's an irrevocable trust, which means it becomes a separate taxpayer from the wife. You have to get a tax ID number. If it has enough income it generates every year, you have to file a tax return for that irrevocable bypass trust every year. The other half of the property, typically, that belonged to the wife, goes into her survivor's trust, or sometimes called the A Trust. And that means that's a revocable trust, which means she can change her mind on what happens to anything in her share. But an irrevocable trust cannot be altered except through court action. So let's talk about this. There's a lot of commonality of trusts that don't work anymore. This is probably the most common one that I'm talking about right here, which is that there's an older trust that was created this way, the AB Trust, Survivor's Bypass Trust, because back when it was created, the federal estate tax exemption was quite low relative to what the values of properties could be, especially in the Bay Area, and especially in Santa Clara County, which is where I work and live. So back in the day, the federal estate tax exclusion might have been $500,000. And between the couple, between their house and investments, and often some substantial life insurance, maybe like $1 million in life insurance or something like that, their total estate is maybe $1.2 million between the net value of the house and investments and life insurance. And this type of trust, this AB trust, was created for the purpose of using the $500,000 federal estate tax exemption available for the estate of the first spouse to die. And what that means is, if we take that spouse's half, let's say it's $1 million estate and the exemption's at $500,000, we take the deceased spouse's $500,000 and we put it into this irrevocable bypass trust. And what that means is, it's still available to the surviving spouse, but when the surviving spouse dies in the future, everything in the bypass trust plus any future growth avoids the federal estate tax entirely, because it's not at all owned by the surviving spouse when the surviving spouse dies. This is why these types of trusts, these AB marital trusts, were done. They were created to use the federal estate tax exemption of the first spouse to die, because if you didn't use it then, it was lost. So people who didn't have any kind of plan in place where everything just went to the survivor, or had a trust that said everything goes to the survivor, now the survivor maybe has $1 million estate, and then a year later the survivor dies, well, now they only have a $500,000 exemption. The other $500,000 would be subject to federal estate tax. Back in the day, it would start at 18% and go up from there. The larger the overage, if you will, the higher the tax rate became. So it started at about 18%. So that is a common reason why we might want to go to court and take that trust that was created 25 years ago and ask that the requirement that it be split into the two trusts be completely removed. Now, this is going to have an advantage for the surviving spouse, because the surviving spouse can now have everything pass into their survivor's trust, which means they have access to 100% of the assets. They can make changes if they want to their plan, like maybe to add in asset protection planning for their children or grandchildren. Maybe put in a supplemental needs trust in there for a child who's a special needs person. All kinds of things that you might want to do after you get rid of the requirement to split the trust into two pieces, one of which is irrevocable. So that can be done ahead of time. We can go to court. As long as all of the people who would be the remainder beneficiaries of that bypass or B trust, as long as they all agree, and that's typically going to be the children, they all agree, We can go to court and we can ask the court to sign an order declaring all these provisions dealing with the bypass trust are surgically removed from the original trust, leaving everything to go directly to mom in her survivor's trust. And then that can even give the ability to now do better estate planning today than was done 25 or 30 years ago to provide asset protection for the children's inheritance in the future, or to for the children's in the future, or to also maybe provide for a supplemental needs trust for a disabled child. So that is one of the most common reasons I end up doing this type of court petition. In San Mateo County, if it's a San Mateo County trust, I can file and have it heard and get a court order the same day. I can sometimes do that in Contra Costa County if you can show that there's some urgency for having it heard ex parte, meaning with no formal hearing. That's kind of how it works in Contra Costa County. And some reasons why that might be the case, probably the most common would be that the trustor, the surviving spouse, for example, is terminally ill or advanced in years, which means we need to act quickly to make the change before it becomes permanent because that surviving spouse passes away. But there's some other reasons that we might modify an irrevocable trust. And I'm also, when we come back after the next break, I'm also going to talk about what do we do if the bypass trust is already in existence and has already had assets transferred into it. Is there anything we can do about that? The answer is, yes, there is. So stay tuned for the final segment of the show coming up in a few more minutes. This is estate planning attorney Bob Bergman, your host of Plan Your Estate Radio. Stay tuned for the final segment when I bring it home.
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0: Welcome back to the final segment of the show as I'm talking about irrevocable trusts and going to court. So, very common situation I saw is the one I talked about before, which is there is an older trust that requires property to be split into two trusts when the first spouse dies. That's probably the most common reason I go to court for to fix an irrevocable trust, by getting rid of the requirement that one be created in the first place. The code section is typically probate code 15403, although sometimes we use 15409, but you don't need to know why there's a difference. But if a trust has already been created, if the bypass trust already exists, one of the major drawbacks of a bypass trust is, well, the positive thing is it avoids the taxable estate when the surviving spouse dies, meaning estate taxable estate. But in return for that avoidance, which is really pointless for most families now with an exclusion of $15 million here in 2026, it does mean also that everything in that bypass trust, including real estate, stocks, bonds, mutual funds that went up in value since the death of the first spouse, all of that increased value is subject to capital gains tax if the property or the assets are sold by the people inheriting after the surviving spouse dies. For example, if $500,000 of real estate went into the bypass trust 15 years ago, and today that $500,000 of real estate now is worth $2.5 million, which is very possible, then when the surviving spouse dies and that $2.5 million of real estate gets passed on to the children, if they sell it, they will have taxable gain, ignoring cost of sale, but let's just say they clear pure profit, $2 million of taxable capital gain. So the question is there a way to fix that bypass trust now so that they actually receive that $2.5 million of property at its market value for income tax purposes, so that if they turn around and sell it, they have no taxable gain? The answer is yes. We can insert into the existing bypass trust what's called a general power of appointment. It's a very specific estate planning tool that if you insert that into a bypass trust in favor of the surviving spouse, when the surviving spouse dies, the Internal Revenue Code treats that general power of appointment as the equivalent of ownership of all the property in the bypass trust. And what that means is that everything in the bypass trust gets revalued to the date of death value of the second spouse, which means it gets passed on at the $2.5 million value, not the $500,000 value when dad originally died. That's huge. That could save the family tens of thousands of dollars of capital gains tax just because we went to court and inserted a general power of appointment into the existing irrevocable trust that may have been created 15 or 20 years ago when dad died. Other reasons to go to court would be to put into an existing irrevocable trust, such as a bypass trust, asset protection planning for the people who are eventually inheriting those assets. We might do it at the same time as a general power of appointment. Because I do a lot of asset protection planning, if you've been listening for any amount of time, you hear me talk about castle trust planning, leaving the inheritance in an asset-protected manner in what I call the castle, so that it's protected from creditors' claims for the children inheriting. We can also use it to insert a supplemental needs trust for a disabled beneficiary so that they don't have their inheritance cause them to lose eligibility to receive government benefits because they're disabled. That can include Section 8 housing, a place to live. That can include SSI, supplemental security income, which would be a source of income. It could include Medi-Cal to pay for their health insurance. Those are all considerations when someone is a special needs person, and we may need to go to court to fix the trust to make sure that their share passes in a way that it's not going to interfere with government benefits. So there's many other reasons we could go to court to fix. We might even go to court to change the ultimate distribution with everybody in agreement. If everybody agrees we want everything to go to our brother Joe because we don't need it, well, it can be modified so that everything goes to brother Joe. So there's a lot of things that can be done if we go to court to modify an irrevocable trust. That's why I call it the irrevocable trust doctor, because I can go to court to fix broken trust. That's why I'm the irrevocable trust doctor. So if you want more information about that, go to my website at irrevocabletrustdoctor.com. You can also go to my main website at lawbob.com, where I have a section talking about this. But my dedicated website's probably the better bet, because that's going to give you specific information about what I've just talked about today. Well, that's it for today. This is Attorney Bob Bergman, host of Plan Your Estate Radio. And I'll be talking to you again a week from now here on 1220 AM KDOW from 2 to 3 in the afternoon. So have a great week, Bay Area. Goodbye.
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20: News this hour from Town Hall. I'm Ron Taylor. Despite diplomatic meetings between world leaders, Russia's Vladimir Putin shows no signs of giving in.
10: Ukrainian President Volodymyr Zelensky says he has asked U.S. President Donald Trump to urge China to influence Russia to end its invasion of Ukraine. NATO countries have called China a decisive enabler of Russia's actions. Russian President Vladimir Putin says that Ukraine needs to feel the impact of Russia's retaliatory measures and says that Ukraine's escalation of attacks on Russia will not achieve the outcome they desire. Putin adds that he welcomes the talks between the U.S. and China while calling sanctions imposed on Russia by the U.S. illegitimate. I'm Lisa Dwyer.
20: A judge is working to determine how much Facebook will end up paying after a New Mexico jury found the company liable for deceiving users about privacy protections on the social media platform.
11: The trial focused on accusations Facebook deceived users about a data breach stemming from a third-party personality quiz that harvested data from roughly 87 million profiles and then sold it to a political consulting firm, Cambridge Analytica. Facebook lawyers claim the state's evidence was outdated. I'm Nia Bender.
20: The Supreme Court has turned away an attempt to use a new Missouri congressional map backed by President Trump. Friday's decision puts an end to a long-running legal dispute as absentee voting is underway in the midterms. The justices halted a last-minute revival of the Republican-friendly map by lower court judges. A powerful nor'easter is intensifying, generating storm-force winds and massive waves along the East Coast. Millions are under warnings, thousands already without power, with dangerous conditions expected through the weekend. The National Weather Service warning of flooding along the mid-Atlantic coast. News and analysis at townhall.com.
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20: The full results from Russia's parliamentary election confirm the Kremlin's dominance. We hear more on this story from international correspondent Charles Deledesma, filing this report from London.
9: Russian authorities have released the full results from the country's first wartime parliamentary election, which further cemented the Kremlin's overwhelming political control. The three-day balloting ended Sunday. According to the results released by the Central Election Commission, the main Kremlin party, United Russia, will get more than three-fourths of the seats in the lower house. The tightly orchestrated vote excluded virtually any genuine opposition. Nearly 60% of the 111 million eligible voters has turned out. Authorities have spread the voting over 3 days and allowed online voting in some regions to boost participation. I'm Charles de Ledesma.
20: You'll find more on these stories, plus breaking news and analysis at townhall.com. The University of Mississippi is releasing the names and photographs of the two students who died after possible overdoses. More from correspondent Laura Winters.
14: Ole Miss identifying the two students who died, Aiden Hamilton, a freshman from Englewood, Colorado, and Robert Strang, a junior from Atlanta. One student found dead in an on-campus dorm room, the other at an off-campus apartment. Police in Oxford say so far the only item connecting the two deaths is the kratom packages found in both locations. It remains unclear if this is the reason they passed away, as autopsy and toxicology reports are still pending. Laura Winters reporting.
20: Residents on Hawaii's Big Island brace for potential life-threatening and catastrophic floods from Hurricane Nolo. The U.S. National Weather Service says Nolo was about 185 miles south of the Big Island Friday morning and headed to the northeast. More on these stories at townhall.com. I'm Ron.
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19: 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I'm Eric G. And we got another barn burner episode for you today. We have got Wendy Glaister back in the studio for Wendy Glaister Interiors. Thanks for coming on the show today, my friend.
21: Oh, thank you for having me back. It's so much fun to see you at least once a month and talk about all things design. I really appreciate it, and I've been having a ball, so thank you.
19: Oh, we have so much fun, and I love geeking out on design because that's what I've done forever, and you have as well. And so it's always fun, and I love our topic today. Mm-hmm. With empty nesters and the trends that have switched sides, shall we say, a little bit.
21: Isn't that wild? I know. The Wall Street Journal ran a major article about it and actually talked about some, yeah, it was fun. They talked about some clients of mine who decided they don't want to go out quietly. They want to live their lives to the fullest for as long as humanly possible. And so I'm seeing that honestly more and more. It started probably 4 years ago that I started to see a real uptick in that. I don't know if you saw that with your clients too, but it's just, I think people are just tired of being told what to do and told to follow all the rules and do the things you're supposed to do that you should do. I think should is becoming a dirty word and people want a lot more agency. And so they're really rebelling against that in a major way.
19: Well, heck yeah. I mean, great example. My home that I sold last year,
3: that was only 1,500 square feet. The people that bought it, empty nesters, and they would lived and raised their kids in a 750 square foot condo.
21: Oh, wow.
3: And were upsizing to the 1,500, and they thought it was great. So
21: that's
3: it's
21: great.
3: Happening everywhere out there. And you're right, those social norms that, oh, okay, you're going to retire, so you're going to get rid of the big house, get down to something small, maybe yeah. a little small ranch house, and that's where you're going to spend the rest of your life. That's kind of out the window.
21: I think, yeah, I just, well, one of the quotes from the client that they interviewed was just like, I'll downsize when I'm 6 feet under. Thank you very much. It's like, you go, Victor. Good for you. But that is true. I feel as parents, at least in my generation, as a mother, everything, all my resources, everything that I had went to raising Jake. And I don't regret that on any level at all. I think though, I noticed my husband, as he started to get older, really missed space. And he grew up in the country. And so his big dream was to return back to the country. And now that we

0: wanting to have their space and live well in it. Mm-hmm. I think that really made people reevaluate those trends that have happened. And I think you mix that in maybe with how we can do aging in place that doesn't look like a ADA hotel room or a hospital room.
1: Yeah. And you don't even notice.
0: Yeah.
1: Mm-hmm. In fact, it actually on a lot of levels makes it more pretty, more attractive, more high style, more high design. You have a zero threshold shower. You have a fancy bidet toilet. You have fantastic lighting, all these things that actually really help to age in place, but you'd never know. They're just good looking. So that's terrific. And it's fun because we're doing that with all of our projects now. It's not even, I mean, it's a quick conversation about how long do you want to stay in this home? What is your priority? And then that's that. And we just go forward under that assumption that they're going to want to stay. So we're going to build in all these things in advance. So it's easy.
0: Yeah. And there's so many things you can do as you're remodeling, maybe that bathroom, that kitchen that are now just what I would call standard luxury feel items, like you said, that 10 years ago were very clinical looking, cooktop up and down. So there's a lot of different things out there that is great, because when I designed my parents' kitchen, I would have used that when they downsized for a good reason, because they had four boys and I was the oldest, and they had a 4,100 square foot house with seven levels. And they went, I don't want that many stairs. I guess
1: that's a lot of stairs here.
0: Like the 70s houses where you got the half sunken room here and four steps down the family room and that whole kind of late 70s feel. They went to a big one that was just a one level, but they added the luxury stuff they wanted to.
1: Well, even things like you wouldn't immediately consider this aging in place, but a lot of my clients are asking for heated floors. Because the cold affects you differently as you age.
0: Yeah.
1: And it's more jarring. It's more uncomfortable. It affects your system in a different way. So we're even putting in those heated floors and just little things like, well, when you mentioned the kitchen, the first thing that came to my mind was like the Wolf induction cooktop that's only 18 inches wide.
0: Yeah.
1: So if you love cooking with gas, you can, but if later induction makes more sense because it's not like you're going to get burned like you could with gas. The pot can't fall over the way it can on a gas cooktop. All these different things that are just so helpful in terms of safety, but you're not sacrificing in terms of your ability to really put together a beautiful meal. You can still get a great sear, all those things. It's just, you're not going to risk having a pot of boiling water fall on top of you the way you do on a gas cooktop.
0: No question. Mm-hmm. I mean, you designed your client's place that you and I were talking about. That sounded like just a beautiful project. Let's talk about that a little bit, because I think that is just a great case study of people saying, no, I'm going to live my way without spending a ton of money, but just doing it right and doing it so they can live their best life and as an empty nester.
1: Yeah, I think, I mean, we've done kind of both ends of the spectrum. So the one that was in the Wall Street Journal, it was a gut job remodel of a ranch style house. We raised all the levels of the floor, like what you were talking about, and just made it really easy for them in the long term, blocking behind shower walls, doing all these things so that if and when they needed it, it was easy. They wouldn't have to do anything twice. I hate asking people to spend money twice. But the dentist that I had helped and his wife, we built their commercial building together first. And it was really great because we were really able to establish a level of trust. And I got to know them on a level that is unusual for residential just getting going, right? Because I wasn't just walking in fresh with uneducated eyes as to what the priority of the couple was. And once the dental office was done, they were ready to turn their attention to their private life. And they'd been saving for a long time for a retreat of some sort, and they just never found it. So I went over and I looked at their home and I asked them a lot of questions about how they wanted to live and entertain and what this next chapter was going to look like for them and what their goals were. And their house just, it wasn't going to allow the things they wanted. They wanted to expand their life. They're very intentional about a growth mindset, and they constantly push themselves and stretch themselves to the next big thing. So it was funny because I was trying to kind of take it in and figure out, how am I going to have this conversation? And Doctor came home from lunch during his lunch break and took a look at my face, and he said, you're going to tell us to buy another

0: house, aren't you?
1: There you go.
2: Stick around, because next we get into how you build a forever home without it looking like a hospital room. Around the House, we'll be right back.
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0: the Around the House show. Before the break, Wendy and Eric were talking about why so many empty nesters are choosing to go bigger instead of smaller. Wendy's going to walk us through what's actually worth building in. Let's get back to the show.
1: You know me so well. Oh, my goodness. But they started looking, and all of a sudden, this beautiful house came up that had been built by another local designer, and it really is perfect for their family and for all the community events that they host. There's just one change that I'd like to make in one of the bathrooms. I'd like to add a shower, so it's on the first floor, because there's no shower on the first floor currently.
2: I get that.
1: But that's it. And it's so much fun because now they have this giant living room where they can host Bible studies or community meetings or anything at all that they would like. They have more than enough seating. They have a huge dining room. They have beautiful outdoor spaces, this whole outdoor living room out past their, they call it their carriage house. And it has an outdoor kitchen. They have a beautiful Olympic sized pool, a huge lawn area. They've had multiple events for their children and grandchildren, baby showers, everything. And it's a place now where everyone loves to come. And it's really become the center of so much of what's important to them in their lives. And I'm just so happy that it turned out like that for them. I mean, the job of a gut job remodel on their former home was obviously a good sized job. But it really wouldn't have served them, and it didn't make sense for them to spend that money if it really wasn't going to get them to where they wanted to be. So it was a treat just as they invited me to come on the walkthrough. So I'm noticing this too. I don't know if you're seeing this too, Eric, but as our clients age a little bit and they try and make more strategic decisions, I'm being asked to come on property hunts with them, which is really sweet. And it means a lot to me to be involved on that level, but that way, we go in with a designer's eye. We know them already really well from our former experience with them and projects that we've done with them. So we know what their priorities are and what ultimately will make them happy. So being involved in the house hunt's pretty fun too. And this is probably the fifth time I've been invited on a house hunt with returning clients. And it's just great. I'm going to start another one in San Diego this weekend that's like that. And it's just fun. It's so fun that we have that trust, and I'm sure you have it with your clients too, and that you get to see them happier and thrive more and more with each new decision.
2: Well, I think here's the thing. When you're talking with people that are thinking about going to the next house, and great example, I was watching kind of one of the property hunter type shows last night that was on TV as I was winding down. And there's this couple looking at this bathroom that was horrific. And the realtor goes, "Oh yeah, we could redo this. It's $5,000. And they walk to the next room. And now I'm screaming at the television going, other than having someone come in and paint the bathroom and maybe throw some click together flooring down, you can't do that for $5,000.
1: No.
2: Not even as a DIY project. You can even get started on that for $5,000. So I think there's some, when you've got the client's trust and they want to know, hey, what is this going to take to make this what we need to be for our lifestyle, whatever that is? I think that's huge because sometimes bad information can really lead them down the wrong road.
1: Yeah, I think it's kind of a common joke among clients of mine, and they have never visited together on this at all, but they know, they're like, oh, her smile just got bigger. She's trying not to say something critical or because, I mean, it is true. People will say things on a tour of a home that are just not true, and being thankfully educated the way you and I are and working in the business for so long, we know right away if that's legitimate or not.
2: Yeah. And especially when they forget a zero on the end.
1: Or four.
2: Exactly. It's one of those things that I try not to yell at the TV anymore. I've grown from those experiences, but it's one of those things that it's just, okay, that's not going to happen. But that just shows you how people don't know what they don't know. And I'm not blaming them for trying to, I'm going to put words in their mouth or their intentions. But when you look at it, they don't know. But unfortunately, the 20,000 people that watched that show thought, oh, I can do that for $5,000. And so that becomes an education point that drives me wild. But I think it's really smart to do that. And I think that's a great new trend of bringing in professionals that you trust to, hey, wait a minute. Am I headed down the right road, or is this going to cost me even more money, or is this an even worse decision than sticking with the house that I had?
1: Yeah, I think when you said people don't know what they don't know, I think as I've gotten older, I realize more and more how little I actually know and how much I don't know. And so sometimes I'll ask for a return trip with a trusted contractor too, because I can be pretty sure that what I'm seeing is what I'm seeing, but I don't want to make assumptions and then trap a client into spending thousands of dollars more than we thought they might have to spend. So I think being able to say, I'm not quite sure and I want to double check this is perfectly fine. And, more power to you if you do that, because then you don't stick people with things that they don't necessarily want.
2: You don't want the remodeling contractor being the designer, and you don't want the designer being the remodeling contractor. Mm-hmm. There's nothing wrong with that.
1: Yeah. Yeah. Good to have friends in all the different aspects of that.
2: Yeah. So how did the doctor and everything turn out? Were they just absolutely happy getting into that place?
1: It's so cute. They'll send me pictures of events that they've thrown. Oh, Wendy, we had so much fun doing this or that. Oh, Wendy, this is so fun. Oh, it was cute because they had their very first Thanksgiving there last year. We moved them in and bam, it was Thanksgiving. And their two sons-in-law love to cook. And so they put together their whole Thanksgiving meal menu and did it all together. But the kitchen is gigantic. It's gigantic. And so it's fun because they can do all these things together. Nobody's in anybody else's way. And there's a lot of character in that kitchen too. So it feels cozy and beautiful, huge windows looking out to the backyard. So they had the best time and it was so fun. And they'll do that. Oh, we had this baby shower. Oh, we had this team event at our home. The whole dental office will come out. They have 35 people that work for them now. And so they have these beautiful parties out there, and it's fun to see them so happy. Honestly, it's a treat.
2: And with kids, by the way, you got to be able to con them into coming out there. So that's the thing as they get older and adult kids, you got to make it worth their while to come out there. And especially if you've got grandchildren and things like that. So you want to make it comfortable. So having that space to have a guest room or guest rooms for people to stay over, to have the space to have the holidays, whatever that means in your world, I think is super important.
1: Yeah, it's really cute because when we started the house hunt, they had two little granddaughters. Now they have two little granddaughters and two little grandsons. But it's cute because each little person's kind of staked out their claim. And there's a special hideaway fort in one of the closets. That's where Eloise goes. And then, they're just the most darling little kids. And they really believe that where Grandma and Grandpa live, it's like a fairy house.
2: Nice.
1: Because it kind of looks like an English Tudor, and they have all these grounds and big redwoods and ferns. And so it's just this magical place where they get to grow up with Grandma and Grandpa and enjoy their time. And you really couldn't ask for more. And that certainly wouldn't have happened if they had downsized into a 55 and older community with.
2: I'm sorry, I'm 55. I look at that and go, nope, not for me.
0: To find out more, head to AroundTheHouseOnline.com. 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
7: With SRN News, I'm Ron Taylor. A state of emergency has been declared in New Jersey as a powerful nor'easter hits the coast. Governor Mickey Sherrill declaring an emergency late last night in eight counties along the coast where flood warnings have been posted. The coastal town of Manasquan has been called for residents to evacuate, and videos on social media show flooded streets in the town of Surf City. In Asbury Park, emergency officials are preparing for water rescues. Officials also concerned about the fierce winds hitting the coast. The storm's expected to pound the northeast through much of the weekend. A cool down in oil prices helped release some of the pressure that's built up on Wall Street, and stocks closed out their first winning week in the last three. The S&P 500 added 0.5% Friday to pull within 0.7% of its all-time high set last month. The Dow Jones Industrial Average rose 0.9%, and the NASDAQ Composite climbed 5% at the closing bell yesterday. 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
0: Welcome back to the Around the House show. Here's one of my favorite things about this conversation. Sometimes the right answer isn't a remodel at all. Wendy's going to tell us about a client where the smartest design decision she made was telling them to go buy a different house entirely. And stick around for the shared office story, because if you and your spouse are planning to work from the same room in retirement, you need to hear this first.
1: I do have a friend who moved into one of those communities recently in Arizona. They do a really good job in Arizona.
2: They do. Yeah. How has the couples working together been interesting? Because I know you and your husband have different needs. Those two probably had different needs. What are you seeing with the trends out there? Because everybody's dream home, if you were to put it down on paper, is usually different in many ways.
1: Mm-hmm.
2: That's got to be the fun compromise to try to figure out where that middle ground is.
1: That's absolutely true. I would say both of them agreed that they needed a gym.
2: Okay.
1: Because they want to be strong and healthy for mm-hmm. the long run. So I really admire that. So that was one of the first things we located on the property. Both of them wanted a really big kitchen for family to enjoy. Mm-hmm. He needs an office and she needs an office, and they need to be separate. And this house affords them that. So his office is on the first floor and it faces the front of the house and this beautiful circular driveway with the redwood trees. And her office is upstairs and looks out over the backyard and the pool and the lawn. And so they can really dig in and do their work uninterrupted. And they don't feel, just because they have so much space, they don't feel obligated to share an office. And I think sometimes when you decide to downsize, you say, oh, well, I'll share an office. I worked with this incredible architect who I really looked up to as a little girl growing up. And he did some beautiful things in our town. And I was friends with his daughters, twin daughters, and they decided that they wanted to downsize and move to a 55 and older community. And they decided they wanted to share an office.
2: That's tough.
1: He's an architect.
2: Yeah.
1: And he's of the old school. He draws by hand and she was
2: models and he's got art projects where he's building three-dimensional cardboard models. So
1: that's she was a teacher, biology teacher. And so lots of reading and research and to share one giant desk. It was hard. And I think it was hard too for them to condense a lifetime of collecting and beautiful things and art into a house half the size. It was very tricky to decide, well, what's ultimately the very most important thing that we cherish or care about? And so
2: I kind of set a rule, Wendy. There, I have never seen in my career a shared office work well. I never have. Because somebody's got to jump on a Zoom meeting.
1: Yeah.
2: Somebody has to have some quiet time. Somebody has to have something. And it's just, unless they're doing the same business and they're business partners and there's a way for them to work that out where there's a secondary office somebody can sneak out to, that's a route for failure in my mind.
1: Yeah. It's interesting, Aaron, because I don't think people talk about that enough. I think, again, there's an expectation that you should be able to make that work, but I don't think shoulds are helpful at all because everybody is different. I mean, so when you say my husband and I have different needs, that's absolutely true. So Mark, and I'm sure he'll never see this episode, so it's fine.
2: We need to bring him on sometime. We need to do a designing the space episode of the outdoor space and let's bring him on as a guest and then we can do this live.
1: Oh my God.
2: He's been in the show enough with tractors that we could do that.
1: I know. Yeah. We could put him out in the field and place him. But he talks on the phone on speaker like he is going to make that his voice carry through the air to wherever the people are that are on the other end. And I have a slightly different style in terms of communication. We could never share an office because there's just no way. I mean, I would never be able to talk to any of my subs or contractors or clients because there'd be this booming voice in the background trying to talk to somebody in Maine. And we have different organizational styles too. I think that's
2: there's
1: really
2: the big
1: key.
2: One. Same in my world.
1: Like
2: completely different.
1: Dr. and Karen, they have very different organizational styles and they have very different interests that they want to pursue. And they're going to use their spaces very differently. And it would not work if they were in the same space. So there's that.
2: If I was going to mess with Elisa, I would walk in if she had an office and she doesn't. But if she did, I could walk in and take her pen and just twist it 180 degrees.
1: That is so mean.
2: And walk off. And that would be an issue of what'd you do to my pen where I'm much more controlled chaos.
1: Yeah, no, I want it very tidy. I'm the kind of person too, like I have to clean my desk before I start or I have to put all the dishes in the dishwasher before I can start to cook. I don't like a visual mess at all. I cannot take it.
2: I get that. So, but that's a great illustration though of the things you need to have an honest conversation with yourself of how would this actually work versus so many people when they're going through the process. The house is so exciting. We're looking at this new place. Oh, we'll make that work. No, you won't. No, you won't.
1: Well, I'll say that now. I mean, if you're used to having a healthy distance and then all of a sudden it's gone, I have clients too who did a big downsize and he had a whole wood workshop, beautiful, extra, completely distinct structure that he built himself.
2: Nice.
1: With all these beautiful pieces of machinery and woodworking things and they sold the house and downsized and he's retired and there's nowhere for him to go. There's nothing for him to do. And it's so sad because that was really something he enjoyed. So I just think that I think should is our enemy.
2: Yes.
1: Should you call your parents and make sure they're okay? Yes. Okay. I'll give you all those kinds of shoulds, but you should follow the social norm. You should do this or that. I don't believe it anymore. I think it's just a construct and it makes people miserable.
2: Oh yeah, absolutely. So Wendy, with your house, you've got the outdoor living space that is kind of his world, I guess, if we were going to put a stick-it note and call it what it is. What's your space inside? We haven't talked much about that because we've talked a lot about the tractor and the outdoor space and the barn and all that stuff. What's your side of things on your kind of upsizing?
1: Yes, Mark is definitely in charge of the barn and it's really cute and he's really happy there. It's taken me a little while to get used to it. Mm-hmm. Because it is really big. It is really beautiful. There's a huge, gorgeous garden I spent a ton of time in.
2: Nice.
1: That I'm really happy about because I really did miss that. So in part, I've made the garden my thing.
2: Nice.
1: Inside the house, it was nice because I have the space to have an office the way I'd like it to be.
2: Nice.
1: So there's really cozy seating and sofas and all my mm-hmm. art that I love and my desk and all the practical parts of an office. And I can go up there and just kind of hide and get work done. And the insulation in the house is actually really fantastic. So nice. If my husband is downstairs watching Red Zone, which is 7 hours of uninterrupted NFL football every Sunday,
2: I watch that Sunday too.
1: I can't hear it upstairs and I can just plow through the work that I have to get done. And I'm surrounded by my design books and all the plants and things I have inside. So that's fun.
2: And bathrooms.
1: Oh,
2: I throw Rockwool insulation in all the walls of offices and bathrooms.
1: That's so smart.
2: I insulate them every single time. Mm-hmm. Sometimes I won't even tell the client we're doing it because many times it's hundreds of dollars and it's just in the budget. And
1: makes
2: I
1: a
2: do
1: huge
2: it.
1: Difference. Yeah. And,
2: okay. So there's a $500 insulation line. Nobody goes, do I need insulation?
1: No.
2: Afterwards, right? They don't question it. And I just, again, if it's a place we have to cut down the road, it's a great easy one. But if it can fit in the budget, if it's a decent project, I always slid it in there because no one ever complained about the bathroom or office or the other spaces with that sound not traveling through it. No one's ever complained and said it's too quiet.
1: No, yeah, I don't think that would ever happen. I think that's great that you do that.
0: If you're in the middle of your own house hunt or planning a remodel and want a second opinion, that's exactly what we're here for. Reach out through AroundTheHouseOnline.com. And of course, we're on Instagram, Facebook, and YouTube if you want to see some of these projects in photos. Last segment coming up. Wendy takes us inside her own upsizing just after these important messages. Around the House, we'll be back.
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0: Welcome back to the Around the House show. Let's get back to the conversation with Wendy Glaister and finish up this topic of upsizing your home when you are an empty nester. If you are listening on the radio and want to catch this again, you can find us on your favorite podcast player.
2: Oh, yeah. I did the same thing for my mom's house as well. They were not really big fans of that. They were worried about flooding the place and everything else. And I'm like, no, we're going to do a... Yeah. We're going to do a bathtub that you can get in and out of, and then we're going to do a really nice 60-inch shower with zero threshold.
1: Mm-hmm.
2: And my mom's in a walker now, and she is very thankful for that.
1: Mm-hmm.
2: And that's important. To me, the zero threshold shower is the industry standard now.
1: It should be. Putting in a bidet toilet, just put the outlet there because if you need it. And I just have this really sweet client, and her mom loves to go up to Whidbey Island. And so she was there by herself and enjoying it.
2: That might be my retirement house is Whidbey Island, actually, because that's a beautiful place. Yeah.
1: But she was up there by herself, and she's a little bit older, but she was doing fine, and she just didn't feel good. And a couple weeks went by, and she ended up in the hospital with a UTI.
2: Yep.
1: So I'm talking to the client now about even doing a bidet toilet, even the Kohler veil.
2: Yeah.
1: It's really pretty, and it's a really good price point, but it's just, you don't know what you know until you need it, and then it's too late. So even if you just do a little bit of research about aging in place and what are the key things that you can do, I'm going to buy a bigger house and I'm going to do all these fun things, but I'm going to make sure I have a bidet toilet and a zero threshold shower somewhere on the property so that you can stay and enjoy it. And maybe hope to God nothing catastrophic is going to happen, but maybe you twist your ankle or maybe you need a elbow surgery or... Then use a wand in your shower and have a V0 threshold so you can get in and out. It's not a ton. It's just smart.
2: Well, and bidet toilet seats are not the $25,000 thing that it was 5 to 7 years ago. There are so many companies out there that are making nice stuff. You can buy the whole toilet now instead of $25,000 for $3,000 or $4,000, depending on who you're talking to. And I mean, you can go space age and spend a nutty amount of money if you want to, but
1: that would make me nervous though. It has so many things.
2: I just want it to work. I want it to work, but I tell you what, waking up in the middle of the night and having that little bit of light on it so you don't have to turn all the lights on to go to the bathroom is not a bad safety thing.
1: Very true. And you know where all the aging in place projects I've done have that, and everybody is grateful because it's just, it makes a big difference. Less trips in and out of the hospital and things like that. So I just little things that you can do to make your forever home, truly your forever home, so you can stay and enjoy it.
2: And lighting is such a key thing too for people to pay attention to out there as well as you're getting older. And this isn't really an aging in place episode, but it's one of those things if you're searching for that upsized forever home, take a look at the lighting because you need a lot more of it at 55 than you do at 25.
1: They say up to 75% more lighting. And then my dad is kind of going through, it's tough because he was a jeweler in his professional career and he's an artist and he's always done very highly detailed work, but now he's experiencing macular degeneration and it's hard. And I mean, we put in 5,500 like in his little office because he can't see. And then the really close up detail lighting, just fixtures themselves on his desk so he can see. But
2: well, it's crazy.
1: Again, you just don't anticipate you're going to need those things until you're there and then you're kind of stuck.
2: Heck, in restaurants, I need it. I'm grabbing my phone because many times I'm like, I can't read this. I need 1,000 more lumens on this so I can see what's going on.
1: A lot of them are doing those cute little rechargeable lights with those itty bitty, and those are so cute, and they're kind of romantic too. And those are easy. You can put those all over your house or even outdoors in an outdoor entertaining space, and it makes it look kind of more magical. And
2: yeah, we were out there and they put the nice little rope lighting underneath the bar top so I could just take it down and look at it. I'm like, that was handy. That was cool. Doesn't have to be too bougie. I just need some light.
1: Right. Yes, exactly. My husband's always saying, let there be light. He has brown eyes and I have blue eyes. And I've heard now there is science that says people with brown eyes are not as sensitive to light as people with blue eyes. Huh. So when he turns on every light in the kitchen at 5 o'clock in the morning, that's harder for me than it is for him. But that's okay.
2: So Elisa's got blue eyes. Mine are hazel. I need 4 times the light she does.
1: Do you?
2: Oh, yeah. It's not close.
1: Yeah. I think that things like that are ergo the reason for 2 different offices for 2 exactly. different people.
2: Exactly. I think it's smart. I know. And it's tough for people out right now because so many people out there I know had those 3% interest rates, right? And maybe they've been in the house for 7-8 years and they're like, wow, I like that. Now with the new interest rates and stuff, people are like, ooh, it's a little tougher.
1: Just raised again yesterday. So fun. Lots of good remodels coming up in the future, I think, Eric.
2: I'm seeing new builders in my area that are building new houses. They actually are running promotions right now that are pushing. They're buying down the interest rate 2 points to get people in.
1: Mm-hmm.
2: So that's the hook. But that's what it takes sometimes to get it with new homes. And so, yeah, I think remodels are going to be big for the next year. And for the people wanting to upsize, they've got to play it right. At the same point, it's a buyer's market in many places.
1: Well, and two, if you're looking at your forever home and the quality of life that you want to live and you've lived a good life and you've planned in advance, like Dr. and Karen did, it's not the same as just starting off.
2: No,
1: I mean, you can afford to do the things that you really want. And
2: well,
1: I think
2: you're selling the house, right? And you've probably mostly paid off. And so
1: agreed.
2: If you're flipping that money over, there's not really the big interest rate hit that the one that you maybe raised the kids in for 30 years.
1: Agreed. Yeah, exactly. Exactly. Most of life is just trying to be prepared. And if you really have prepared and you've been intentional about it, then it's a little bit easier to get to where you want to go.
2: Wendy, before we run out of time, I want to talk about your business here real quick and talk about that. Sounds like you're busy going down to San Diego. I like that.
1: I'm so excited and grateful.
2: Yeah.
1: So this is a return client. This will be the 3rd home I've done for them.
2: Nice.
1: Each one, they thought they'd age in place.
2: Yeah, well, there's nothing wrong with upgrading and changing.
1: Yeah, exactly. So they just bought a home with a beautiful view right at the street from their son, so they don't have to fight traffic all the time. And I get to go down there and work with them on that. But yes, we have a lot of projects, a lot of new builds, things that have been in the works for a couple of years, and a lot of gut job remodels of customers who want to stay in their home long term. It's just fun to see people live out their dream and arrive at where they always wanted to arrive at and live out the hopes that they always had that they would come to this place and really be able to enjoy it. So I'm very blessed and grateful to have so many clients who are thoughtful and preparing for things. And then they invite me along, which is really nice.
2: Yeah. And the fun part too, Wendy, is that people that maybe have been in that home for 20 years or so that haven't done a lot of projects, I think it's fun to show them what's out there in new products and the new world of stuff out there, because what was done maybe 10 or 15 years ago has changed so much since then of what you can do in a space.
1: Yeah. It's interesting that you bring that up because I'm working with a client now. They built their home 30 years ago and they're going to stay. And it is a beautiful place. And when they were building their home, they had Corian as an option. Granite was just kind of becoming a thing, and that was it. Now, all of the marble, Borghini and Calcutta Oro and all of these beautiful things, and it's so new to the both of them, and she's become kind of like a marble expert. She could go to work for a showroom like Da Vinci Marble in the Bay Area, and she's having so much fun. Just learning about the new materials and deciding how they're all going to come together. How's the Pearl of Anata going to look with the Borghini? And it's just so exciting just to see them. And then even the appliances, the Sub-Zero Wolf and what they carry. And because everybody wants a fancy, pretty kitchen and they want to make it easy. The steam oven, which is out of this world.
2: Oh,
1: make 4 minutes.
2: Yeah.
1: And you'll never burn anything ever again as long as you live.
2: See?
1: That is, I mean.
2: That's handy.
1: So all of that is just so much fun. And the steam ovens
2: are great for those refreshing of last night's leftovers too.
1: Yes, because it doesn't cook the meat anymore. If you stick it in the microwave, you end up with leather. But if you put it in the steam oven, it comes to temperature and that's it. So it's really cool. So yeah, we're having a lot of fun with all the new and exciting gadgets and things.
2: Very cool. So Wendy, how do people find you before we head out?
1: You can find me at Wendy Glaister Interiors, Glaister, on the web and on Instagram. And I try to post often our little adventures, especially in stories. Not quite as curated, but at least you know what's going on. So thank you, Eric. I appreciate you giving me that minute to talk about my little spot in the world.
2: No problem, Wendy. Thanks for coming on. And it's always a pleasure sitting here chatting with you about, we get in our own little world so much. It's nice to hear what's going on in the rest of the United States.
1: No, thank you so much. I really appreciate it.
2: All right. I'm Eric G. You've been catching Around the House.
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7: News this hour from Town Hall. I'm Ron Taylor. The Supreme Court rejects a Trump-backed Missouri congressional map for the third time.
21: The decision puts an end to a long-running legal dispute as absentee voting is underway in the midterm elections. The decision leaves in place a Missouri Supreme Court ruling requiring the state to hold the November election using a map adopted in 2022. A new map passed last year was aimed at helping Republicans gain an additional U.S. House seat. It was used in the August primary, but Missouri's top court later ruled that it cannot take effect unless approved in a statewide referendum. I'm Lisa Dwyer.
7: U.S. Ambassador to Israel Mike Huckabee points out the reasons Americans may be turning against Israel.
22: Israeli Prime Minister Benjamin Netanyahu defended his country's actions at the UN General Assembly in Manhattan. Speaking with News Nation, Huckabee said social media disinformation and foreign propaganda could be reasons for America's rising dissatisfaction toward Israel. He also noted it could be what he called a lack of biblical literacy and hatred toward those who believe that, quote, there is a God and that he's made up the rules for life. Huckabee said these people just want to be mad at Israel and blame them for everything. In New York, I'm Liz Warner.
7: A new report on Charlie Kirk's assassination last year says his Turning Point USA organization insisted he speak outdoors despite security concerns from officials at the university where he was murdered. It also found that the university didn't properly assess dangers, including the possibility of a rooftop shooter. Those were among the key findings in a report released Friday by Utah Valley University. State of emergency declared in New Jersey as a powerful nor'easter hits the coast. Governor Mickey Sherrill declaring an emergency late last night in eight counties along the coast where flood warnings have been posted. News and analysis at townhall.com. I'm Ron Taylor.
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7: There are two new additions to the zoo in Atlanta.
27: Chinese President Xi Jinping says two giant pandas from China will arrive at the zoo in the coming days. Their arrival will bolster a loan program that at one time lapsed as part of tensions between Beijing and Washington. China and the zoo had said in April that Ping Ping, a male, and Fu Shuang, a female, would go to the United States. Xi's announcement at the White House marked the first public confirmation of the timing. The National Zoo in Washington in the fall of 2024 accepted Bao Li and Qing Bao after Atlanta lost its four pandas. John Scott reporting.
7: Communities worldwide dedicated yesterday to honoring Dolly Parton. The day fell on September 25th, a wink at her hit song 925. Parton, who died of cancer last month at the age of 80, left a legacy as a singer-songwriter, actor, philanthropist, and entrepreneur. More news at townhall.com. A proposed media mega merger remains in limbo.
28: A federal judge has delayed a ruling on Paramount's proposed settlement of an antitrust case that seeks to block its merger with Warner Brothers Discovery. The judge says she wants more information from the 12 state attorneys general who brought the antitrust action before deciding whether to approve the deal. The agreement would clear a major hurdle to the $111 billion Paramount Warner Brothers Discovery merger. Rich Thomason reporting.
7: New Mexico jury has found Facebook liable of deceiving users about privacy protections on the social media platform. The verdict arrived Friday, the latest legal setback that has already cost the company billions of dollars. It is now up to the judge to determine how much the company will pay in damages. Attorneys representing the state are asking for the maximum $5,000 penalty per violation. More on these stories at townhall.com.
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8: Welcome. I'm your host, Dan Hesse, and I'm with Senator Bill Bradley, who represents a rare convergence of elite performance across athletics, academics, and public service. Senator Bradley served in the U.S. Senate from 1979 to 1997, representing the state of New Jersey. In 2000, he was a candidate for the Democratic nomination for president. Prior to serving in the Senate, he was an Olympic gold medalist and a professional basketball player with the New York Knicks, during which time they won two NBA championships. In 1982, he was elected to the Basketball Hall of Fame. Senator Bradley holds a bachelor's degree in American history from Princeton and a master's degree from Oxford, where he was a Rhodes Scholar. Senator Bradley is a managing director of Allen & Company and hosts American Voices, a weekly show on Sirius XM satellite radio that highlights the remarkable accomplishments of Americans, both famous and unknown. He has authored 7 books on American politics, culture, and the economy, including his latest book, We Can All Do Better, which we'll discuss today, along with his performative autobiography, Rolling Along, which I highly recommend. So welcome, Senator Bradley, and may I call you Bill?
11: Please do. It's great to be with you, Dan.
8: Great to be with you, Bill. And as long as I'm on the subject of Bill, how did you get the nickname Dollar Bill?
11: When I signed my first contract with the Knicks back in 1967, I received one of the highest contracts ever given to an NBA player. And so the press in New York decided that since I made all this money playing basketball, my name should be Dollar Bill. And so they gave me the nickname. Now, another story about how I got the nickname was that when the money shot was to be taken, I took it. And so, you know, I like the latter more than the former. But what can I say? Yeah. Either one's all right.
8: I always thought it was the latter, because that's what we, as fans, that's what we all thought was going to happen. So there are a number of themes that we like to explore on the Mentors Radio. One of them is hard work. And you grew up in a small town in Missouri, Crystal City. From reading about you, I understand you were a real gym rat, as we call someone like you. You'd shoot thousands of shots every day. Was the key for you just hard work, or was that there a particular method to your practice and approach that was so important to your success?
11: Well, I was always taller than other kids, so I got off in the sixth grade and seventh grade to being a basketball, playing basketball, and had a pretty good coach in the seventh and eighth grade who got me good in fundamentals. Then when I was 14, I went to Ed McCauley's, Easy Ed McCauley's basketball camp. And he would speak to the assembled campers every day. And one day he said to them, remember, if you're not practicing, somebody somewhere is practicing. And if you two meet, given roughly equal ability,

0: and it encouraged me to set high goals. I think that the Midwest was, you know, it was faith-based. It was academic and sports. And I believe that it gave me a kind of openness to life's possibilities and an ambition to excel, because my goal was to compete with the best, and the best were not in that small town. They were somewhere else, whether it was New York or Topeka, I don't know. But whoever they were, I was going to be ready for them because I put in the effort. And that's the same way that I approached my academic life. Nobody was going to outwork me. Nobody was going to outstudy me. It was hard work, all coming from what it was to grow up in the town with the coaches and teachers I had, with the parents I had, with the idea that hard work was just part of the air you breathe. And certainly what you'd have to do if you wanted to become the best you could be.
1: In watching that great performative autobiography that that you did that I mentioned at the beginning.
0: That's now on YouTube.
1: Yeah, I highly recommend folks watch that on YouTube.
0: I think we've had over 20 million viewers.
1: It's so well done. But one of the things you talk about in there, Bill, is that lots of times in your life, you felt like you didn't fit in. And in my case, you know, I went to 10 schools, grades 1 through 12. My father was in the Army. Then my business career, I moved all the time. But I don't know if I've ever really had that feeling of not fitting in. Now, my wife would probably say, well, you probably didn't fit in, Dan, but you were just oblivious. but explain that feeling to us. And did that help motivate you in some way?
0: Yeah, this comes from being the banker's son. I grew up in a small town in Missouri. My father was the local banker. And other fathers of other kids worked in the glass factory. And so I had a certain privileged position. And it made me know that I had to excel to live up to my father's and mother's expectations, and to live up to what it meant to be different than other people in the community.
1: So we'll be back in a few minutes with Senator Bill Bradley. 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
2: Do you ever feel stuck? 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
3: 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We'll be right back.

0: And now, back to the mentors, where remarkable CEOs challenge your thinking about life and business.
1: Welcome back. This is Dan Hesse, and we're discussing mentorship with Senator Bill Bradley. Remember, you can also listen to this show or any previous show via podcast on Spotify or Apple on any device at any time. So one of the subjects that we try to always cover, this being the Mentors Radio, is mentorship. And for a lot of people, key mentors are their parents. And in kind of reading your background, it seems like your parents raised you very differently in a different way, but they made a great team. What did you learn from each of your parents?
2: Well, from my father, I learned, from both of them, I learned what it was to work hard. That was something they shared. My mother was a driver. I mean, you know, for example, I would take piano lessons and I'd have to practice the piano, which I did not like. And she would sit next to me on the piano bench with a ruler. And when I made a mistake, she would hit my finger on the keys. So my mother was a basketball player and played in high school. And she was the choir director, the Cub Scout leader, everything. And she drove at work. My father, ironically, was the gentler of the two. And he had calcified arthritis of the lower spine. I was disabled. I never saw him tie his shoes or put his jacket on. I had to do that for him. My mother had to do that for him. And so there was a vulnerability that was included in my life that other kids might not have experienced. So they each gave me something special, but something unique.
1: So one thing that I've discovered in our earlier conversation, the most important mentor in my business career, and I've had so many terrific mentors, was a mentor at AT&T who I stayed in close touch with regularly until he passed away last year. Gus Blanchard, who you know from Princeton. What a small world. Tell us a little about what you remember about Gus, because he meant so much to me.
2: We were in the same class. And Gus, you know, was, he worked in the place where we ate called Commons. Mm-hmm. And it was run by students, and he was one of the managers of it. I always liked Gus a lot. We were, I think, in one class together or two. And he had a very warm feeling about him. And yet he was very clearly someone who wanted to excel. And so over time, I had a lot of respect for him.
1: Well, you know, Yogi Berra had a saying that you can observe a lot by watching. And, you know, that's really, I think, how I learned leadership. I just watched Gus and tried to mimic him. And a couple of people referred to me as Little Gus, which I took as a huge compliment.
2: Yeah.
1: So, going back to your earlier life, you were a very sought after high school player, great high school player. You choose Princeton, where you're the player of the year. You're the MVP of the Final Four. You're drafted, but you pass up the NBA to go to Oxford for 2 years. Really two questions. Number one, why did you pass up the NBA and go to school for two more years? And then after you do get your master's, then why did you decide to go back and play professional basketball?
2: So I had 75 basketball scholarship offers, and I selected Duke as the place. They'd offer a full scholarship. My father, then uncharacteristically, having never been out of the country, said, you ought to take a trip to Europe. And so I went on a trip to Europe, in which I was the only male. There were 13 women.
1: Oh,
2: and as you drive around these countries in a bus with 13 women, you have a conversation. And they say, where are you going to college? I'm going to Duke. Where could you have gone? Well, Princeton, Yale. why are you going to Duke? And so they couldn't figure it out. And so I came back from that trip playing baseball, broke my foot. And when you break your foot or you injure yourself, you contemplate the world without the sport. Well, where would I go if I didn't have basketball? Well, I wouldn't go to Duke. I'd go to Princeton. And so the Duke freshman class was to convene on a Wednesday, the freshman class at Princeton on a Monday. On Friday night, I came home from a date and woke my parents up and told them I want to go to Princeton. My father called the alumnus in St. Louis, and on Sunday, I was on a plane to New Jersey, arriving on the Princeton campus around 9-10 o'clock at night before the freshman class convened on Monday morning. And so I wanted to go to Princeton, and because it was the best place academically. So fast forward, I'm now at Princeton playing basketball. And if I got a Rhodes Scholarship, I said I was going to go do the Rhodes. I was not going to play NBA. And so I got the scholarship. I was drafted number one, but that didn't mean anything to me. And so I went to Oxford. And there, my first year, I commuted to Milano, Italy, where I played basketball in the European Cup competition for the Simmental Meatpacking Factory team. And we won the European Cup. And then I didn't do anything for, I guess, 8-9 months. I put on a lot of weight. And then one day I went down to the newly constructed Oxford Gymnasium and started shooting baskets. And I realized, as I made my moves and shot, that I loved the game. And not to play would be to deny a part of me more fundamental than any other. And so I changed my mind and decided, I called the Knicks, and a few days later, 18 days later, I signed my contract with the Knicks and became a professional basketball player. That's the journey from high school to Princeton. Each of those places, there was a moment of decision. And in one, I went to Princeton. In the other, I went to Oxford. In the other, I decided that I would be true to myself and be as good as I could be.
1: Well, I can't wait to send this podcast to all my Duke friends. Why would I go to Duke if I'm not playing basketball? I'm going to have fun with this one. You're really the epitome of the scholar athlete. There have been a lot of changes to college sports, NIL, transfer portal. I'd be interested in your take on that and what's happening to college sports. And do you think that academics will ever play an important role in at least kind of the major money-making sports in college?
2: I would hope so. I'm very disappointed with the direction college sports has taken. I have a personal interest in this. In 1992, it was my law that banned sports betting in the country. The Supreme Court in 2016 reversed that law, declared it invalid. And now we have betting on sports, high school, college, whatever, pro. And it's going to lead to a scandal. It's going to lead to all kinds of problems. And it leads to money becoming so integrally involved in the sport itself. Gambling, to me, was destructive of the values of the sport. I wrote a book about it called Values of the Game, where I illuminate things like discipline, unselfishness, courage, resilience. These are things you learn in the game, not just betting. So, I think the NILs also turn amateur into pro. I think that you ought to have college. There ought to be academic requirements, and maybe the quality wouldn't be quite as good in basketball. But then when they go to the pros, they become pros and play.
1: I've had so many athletes on this show over the years who are thankful that their parents kind of made them go to an academically oriented school, let's say to play college football, and where at the school they were forced to go to class because in most cases, their post-NFL careers are greater than their NFL careers, which they never would have been. We'll be back in a few minutes with NBA Hall of Famer Senator Bill Bradley. 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
0: And now, back to The Mentors, where remarkable CEOs challenge your thinking about life and business.
1: Welcome back. This is Dan Hesse, and we're discussing the switch from sports to politics with Senator Bill Bradley. So you're a Democrat, Bill, but you were physically responsible. There was a front page article in the Wall Street Journal just a few days ago that the national deficit now exceeds GDP for the first time in our history. It's like over $31 trillion. It seems like neither party, because I guess it's an unelectable issue. I don't know. It's hard to tell constituents the hard truth about having to both decrease spending and increase taxes to balance it. Do you think we'll ever get back to fiscal responsibility in politics, given that it seems like both parties have kind of given up the effort, or do you think it'll take fiscal collapse or some kind of Armageddon to wake us up?
2: I think fiscal collapse might do it. Armageddon, it'd be too late. But I think that you have to have, at some point, this will come to an end, and it will be a tragedy, and there will be a lot of people who will be hurt, a lot of people who will lose everything from health care to Social Security to education to whatever, and taxes will go up, dramatically. And they'll have to go up on everybody. It can't just be the rich, although clearly it will be. There will be increases on the wealthy. When we did tax reform in 1986, one of the criteria was revenue neutral. You couldn't pass any cut in somebody's taxes unless somebody else paid more taxes. It had to be a revenue neutral bill. You need that kind of discipline, and you need that kind of leadership from the private sector. Now it seems as if, where is the George Shultz of our time, right? Where are the leaders who will tell people the truth about how this can't continue, how it will not end well, and more importantly, how much better life can be once we live within our means, as a society, and just as individuals.
1: Well, in your book, We Can Do Better, you strike a critical, yet I'd say an optimistic tone about the future of American politics, that it's, following up on our last question, that it's recoverable through kind of civic values, mutual respect, character. But you wrote the book quite a few years ago. Are you still as optimistic? It sounds like you are, that we'll get that back.
2: That is the only way we can go forward. Now, is there something in the AI revolution that I don't understand? Probably. There's a lot I don't understand. But it's pretty difficult for me to see how it is going to create a world where you don't have to balance the budget, or fiscal policy goes out the door, or healthcare is not needed, or where you don't need Social Security. I mean, it's pretty tough for me to see that. So, yes, I think at the end of the day, we're going to have to return to the Congress becoming the human institution it has always been, which is, by that, I mean, a place where human beings compromise with each other in order to allow all of us to move forward together, as opposed to just having one win and everybody else lose.
1: We'll be back in a few minutes to learn how we can all do better with Senator Bill Bradley.
6: A lifetime ago, young naval aviator Tom McGuire took the oath of allegiance to support and defend the U.S. Constitution against all enemies, foreign and domestic. Now a San Francisco PD homicide inspector, McGuire hadn't thought about the oath in years, but that was all about to change. A famous local newspaper columnist had been murdered. For McGuire, there's an eerie chill of recognition about it, hearkening back to his days as a prisoner of war after being shot down in North Vietnam. A lifetime ago, another young naval pilot took that same oath. Also shot down in battle, he too spent time as a POW, same camp as McGuire. After 30 years, their lives were about to cross once again. But how and why after all these years? Multi-award-winning mystery author Dennis Kohler's The Oath can be found online or for an autographed copy at oathbook.org. 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Oathbook.org.
7: Do you ever feel stuck? Like you know what you want to be or do, but it's almost like something is blocking you. 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
0: And now, back to the Mentors, where remarkable CEOs challenge your thinking about life and business.
1: Welcome back. This is Dan Hesse, and we're discussing how to improve American politics with Senator Bill Bradley. So I also just saw recently that the number of independents, I think for the first time, exceeds the number of Democrats or Republicans. It seems like a growing number of Americans are being kind of disenchanted with both parties. We've had third parties a number of times during American history, but they generally haven't done very well. I can't remember the last time, for example, a third party presidential candidate got any electoral college votes. Do you think that might change, or do you think it's just we're locked into a two-party system and we just need to figure out how to get the two parties to work together better?
2: Well, nobody can actually tell me how this happens. Where do the voters come from who suddenly become an independent party? I don't think that'll happen. I think we'll have Republicans and Democrats. You can stand for different things. Within the parties, there are conflicts. And ultimately, you come together, and that's the battle. And the key thing is not whether you're Republican or Democrat, but what are you going to do for the country? What are your specific proposals? To the extent that nobody tells the public what they want to do, well, then how could the public possibly make any mind? And then they just go with whatever is the most sensational. That's not the way you move our collective humanity an inch forward. That's not the way that we got the Voting Rights Act, for example, in 65, or the Civil Rights Act. That's not a way we got the environmental legislation. That's not a way we lived within our fiscal means over the years. That's not the way we got tax reform, meaning lower rates and fewer loopholes. So it'll take us coming together, compromising toward an objective of improving the lives of people in our country.
1: So we have a lot of business executives who listen to this podcast, and you mentioned AI earlier, and of course there's a lot of concern that AI, even though it might improve productivity, might improve GDP, could be costly with respect to jobs and job creations. If it does, in fact, create a lot of, we'll call it extra income or GDP, the universal basic income, those kinds of proposals have come forward. I'd be interested in your take on that, whether that could be a potential solution that should be considered if AI, in fact, does create a lot of productivity, but with a lot fewer people working.
2: Well, if AI does create productivity, part of it will be a lot of people will lose their jobs, right? Mm-hmm. But if the economy, if the promise of AI is faster economic growth, that means there will be more jobs created with newer companies that will employ some of these people or a lot of those people. So if you're going to say AI is going to destroy the economy, you have to tell me what economic growth are you presuming? And it has a better chance of helping the overall economy the faster the economic growth and the slower the economic growth. If we're in a world of zero sum, yeah, where every job lost is you're never going to get another one, yeah, but if it creates more dynamism. I don't think human ingenuity has disappeared. I think a lot of people have ideas. They'll form companies. They'll employ people. Is there a danger of a lot of unemployment? Yes. Is there a danger of sectoral problems? Yes. Will the movement of people from one place to another be essential? Yes. Will that require effort by the part of the government? Yes, but I'm not prepared to say that we're at the end of the world because we have AI. I can see the problems, and there are significant problems, but I can see opportunities too.
1: By the way, I like you. I tend to be an AI optimist. The one issue I have with the kind of the universal basic income is just the lack of purpose. If you're not working, I think people need to work. The notion of getting a paycheck and not having to work, I don't think is a very satisfying solution to the whole thing. So there's two questions I like to ask every one of my guests, Bill. One is, what is your definition of success? What does the word success mean to you?
2: It means being true to your principles, affecting the largest number of people for the good, and having something to do that engages your imagination and engages your sense of purpose.
1: That's a good answer. So how about happiness? What makes you happy?
2: Chocolate sodas.
1: That's a really good answer. I like that one.
2: What makes me happy? I think love makes me happy, to have people who love you and to be free and confident of loving them yourself. And having that love translated into policy means justice. And that's why I care about justice. It's the same love that would be central to my own personal happiness.
1: That's great, Bill. We'll be back in a few minutes with three-term U.S. Senator and NBA Hall of Famer Bill Bradley. 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This is Dan Hesse, and this is The Mentors Radio.
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7: Do you ever feel stuck? 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
0: And now, back to The Mentors, where remarkable CEOs challenge your thinking about life and business.
1: Welcome back. This is Dan Hesse, and we're learning about life transitions from Senator Bill Bradley. So you've been very important, extremely important person your whole life, big basketball star, all the way through high school. What'd you say? 75 college scholarship offers, great collegiate career, great professional career, then an outstanding career in the U.S. Senate. I have, as I mentioned, a lot of business executives who listen to this show. I actually had this conversation this weekend with one of them. We all have a hard time making that transition from being this big shot, really important person to kind of a normal member of society. Do you have any suggestions or advice for people going through that kind of transition?
2: Yeah. Spend some time reflecting on yourself. One of the reasons that I did Rolling Along, which is me standing up for 90 minutes and talking about my life, is to reflect on what my life meant to me. And that then has allowed me to go forward with whatever was the next thing. So I think one of the key things is personal reflection, perspective on yourself. Humility is very important. And you were once a big thing, but now you're a little thing. Well, that's if you're being defined by whatever it was you were. You're a human being. You're defined by the quality of your mind and your spirit and your sense of purpose and the love you give and the love you receive. That's who you are. And if you never forget that, why can't life continue to be good if you're no longer CEO, but you're now whatever? I'm a Nick. Yeah, I'm a Nick forever. I'm a senator. Yeah, I'm a senator forever, you know? And those are institutional associations. So your institutional associations will be the same. But the question is, who are you? And that's where you want to be truest to yourself.
1: Well, I was very impressed with your reflection and your circumspection when you went through that process that you had to go through to create the program. Following up, though, where do you get the courage to actually share all those intimate thoughts, as well as, we'll call it, some difficult times in your life that we wouldn't have known about? I mean, you share an abortion a girlfriend had when you were young, the divorce, you know, your divorce, things like that. Where do you get the courage to share that openly with other people?
2: Because I believe I wanted to be honest. To me, honesty is a very important thing. So if I'm going to do this, which is stand up and talk about myself, I have to talk about the painful aspects of my life as well as the joy and the achievements, because we all have all of the above in our lives. And you know what? When you do that, there's a perspective that comes that you don't get if you haven't shared those things. If you've kept it all hidden, there's a part of you that's not you. It's being hidden. And I have a friend right now, for example, for the last 20 years, every February, there are like 9 guys that go away to a Vermont house for a weekend and talk about life. And this guy's writing a book about it. Well, he's taken some courage to do that. But if he writes about it from his perspective, it will be a monumental expression for him and very valuable for the rest of us and possibly beyond. Because mm-hmm. the kind of things that you engage are things shared by everybody. I mean, you know, abortion is not just my problem, right? Or divorce is not just my problem. Or losing the championship isn't my top problem. Or the presidency, losing it, not my problem. It belongs to other people too. Now, the higher you go in that, the fewer people it belongs to, but it's still relevant. And so what I say is be honest, true to yourself, and see what happens.
1: Well, it's again, to our listeners, it's a terrific program. I highly recommend you watch it. My final question.
2: Try it on YouTube.
1: Yeah.
2: So YouTube.com at BillBradley.com. Rolling along.
1: Yeah. my final question, Bill.
2: Mississippi River, rolling along.
1: Yeah, I like that. I had no idea where you got the name until I watched it and realized, yes, the Mississippi River. You talk about your Knicks teammates and how much they meant to you and what a great team. And you know, Coach Red Holtzman, were there any competitors during your career that you particularly admired?
2: Well, my toughest opponent to guard was John Havlicek of the Boston Celtics. And I admired him tremendously. I didn't have to guard him, but I admired Bill Russell tremendously. And there were people in the game that I respected. Oscar Robertson was someone that I respected, because not just for his ability, but he was the head of the Players Union, which was responsible for eliminating the reserve clause, which is now responsible for giving players the right to submit their services to the marketplace, which gives them $1 million plus salaries. So, you know, there are plenty of people.
1: So, Bill, what do you do for fun?
2: Well, these days I'm taking singing lessons and singing. And I do it about an hour and a half every morning. And I have a coach. And I'm thinking of putting together like a little cabaret type thing where I tell stories and sing songs. And it's been a kick. I've been doing it for about 7 or 8 months. And I have about, I don't know, 25 songs.
1: So
2: five Leonard Cohen songs, three Van Morrison songs, three Dylan songs. You know, a couple of Sinatra songs, that kind of thing.
1: Sounds like a fantastic set list.
2: And it's like they're talking songs more than not, you know. For example, with Randy Newman, I begin, it's off, basically, it starts by saying, I want to say a few words about our country. People aren't bad, nor are they mean. Now, the leaders we have, while they're the worst we've had, they're hardly the worst this poor world's ever seen.
1: Well, by the way, I would agree that you picked some people that are easy to talk. Their lyrics, Cohen, Dylan, even Randy Newman. Although Van Morrison, he had a hell of a voice. That would be he'd be a hard person for me to want to cover. That guy could sing.
2: Oh, you think Van Morrison would be hard?
1: Yeah.
2: Well,
1: I do.
2: You do? How hard do you think it'd be?
1: Oh, well, give me a couple of lines.
2: Couple of
1: I think it'd be really hard.
2: Okay, I'll give you a couple of lines of Van.
1: I could do sha-la-la-la-la-la.
2: No. You don't get a request.
1: Okay.
2: Here's what I do, him. Went to sleep last night.
1: There we go.
2: I had a kind of dream, I'm sure. When I woke up in the morning, felt like I was coming down to joy. What did I see? What did I feel? When I was coming down to joy, I had a brand new story. When I was coming down to joy, felt so good, gratitude. When I was coming down, something quite profound. And I cried out loud. I had a brand new story. When I was coming down for joy, she was standing there before me. When I was coming down, down, down, down.
1: I love that. You got a good voice.
2: I have a terrible voice.
1: No, you got a good voice. Bill, you've always been one of my heroes, not only for kind of what you've done and accomplished, but how you've done it with class and a couple of words you use regularly, altruism and empathy. And you really do embody those. You've given us much to think about. And yes, we can do much better. And I know that our mutual friend, Gus, is listening to this from above, looking down on us. And that means a lot to me. By the way, one other thing I'll say is, if I haven't sent you a picture of this, I will. My son and I were sitting behind you and Bill Russell at an NBA finals game in San Antonio. So there's a picture of the photographer
2: really?
1: Was taking
2: yeah,
1: a picture.
2: Send it to me. I love that.
1: He was taking a picture of the two of you. And then right behind you guys are me and my youngest son. So we're in the shot. So I'll send that to you.
2: I love that. Please do that. You got a promise, Dan.
1: I will definitely do that.
2: Okay.
1: So to our listeners, please go to thementorsradio.com for show notes and other resources. 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
13: News this hour from Town Hall. I'm Ron Taylor. Thousands are without power as a powerful storm lashes the Northeast. Correspondent Ken Lorman has this report.
14: The early season nor'easter is expected to pummel the region throughout the weekend with gusty winds and driving rain. Storm conditions began Friday along the coast from New Jersey to Massachusetts, with a lot of rain predicted in southern New England, especially near Cape Cod. Coastal flood warnings are in place from North Carolina's Outer Banks to New York's Long Island.
13: A state of emergency has been declared in New Jersey, Governor Mickey Sherrill declaring that late last night in eight counties along the coast. Where flood warnings have been posted, the coastal town of Manasquan has called for residents to evacuate. Videos on social media show flooded streets in the town of Surf City. In Asbury Park, emergency officials are preparing for water rescues. Officials are also concerned about the fierce winds hitting the coast. Security deficiencies at Utah University, where Charlie Kirk was murdered last year, are being highlighted in a new report. Here's Lisa Dwyer.
15: A new report released by Utah Valley University on Charlie Kirk's assassination last year says Kirk's Turning Point USA organization insisted that Kirk speak outdoors despite security concerns. The report also says the university did not conduct a formal security assessment or properly assess dangers, did not create a written event action plan, and deferred critical decision-making to Turning Point USA. The external independent review says there was no clear coordination between Kirk's private security team and external law enforcement partners. I'm Lisa Dwyer.
13: President Trump has confirmed he'll have two more meetings with China's Xi Jinping later in the year. Xi wrapped up his state visit to the U.S. yesterday with a trip to the National Archives. News and analysis at townhall.com.
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32: And I'm Monica Ricks in the Bloomberg Newsroom. Here are some of the stories we're watching. New data shows OpenAI's AI models access publicly available information from U.S. government websites, including the SEC and Census Bureau. Bloomberg's Ed Kalecki reports.
33: OpenAI confirmed that its models accessed publicly available information from the websites during training and evaluation of the technology. Earlier, the company said it had notified dozens of organizations, including governments and universities, whose websites may have been hampered. OpenAI has said it's carrying out an in-depth review of incidents of misalignment during training and testing, which will take months to complete. Ed Kalecki, Bloomberg Radio.
32: China's agreed to import at least 10 million metric tons of coal from the U.S. next year and again in 2028. The two sides have also agreed to pursue more favorable tariffs on about $30 billion of non-sensitive goods, like small appliances and toys. Meantime, the Trump administration's floating a range of measures to curb soaring diesel costs. This morning, the nationwide average is about $6.48 a gallon, according to AAA. And officials have been tossing around ideas from suspending taxes on fuel to a short-term export ban. Emily Ashford is head of energy research at Standard Chartered Bank, and she says a ban could be problematic.
0: the attraction for the US of keeping barrels at home is short-term price relief. But you're not going to be creating any more diesel. You are just reallocating the scarcity of diesel. So whilst you're potentially helping US consumers, particularly in the Midwest, you're actually making the global diesel shortage worse and reducing that incentive for US refiners to serve the market.
1: An actual strategy still in limbo. Federal regulators are keeping a close eye on Polymarket, where users are betting on whether some major banks will fail. Here's Bloomberg's Charlie Pellett.
13: While these contracts make up just a tiny little noticed fraction of the offshore platform, regulators and lawmakers worry that they could actually help trigger a real-world bank run. Right now, the financial stakes are low. Most wagers on individual bank failures total only a few $100s, though betting volume for firms like Deutsche Bank and Wells Fargo has climbed into the thousands. Charlie Pellett, Bloomberg Radio.
1: 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I'm Monica Ricks, and this is Bloomberg.
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7: This is Wall Street Week. I'm David Westin, bringing you stories of capitalism, turning rust into silicon. We go to Syracuse, New York, to look at one city hoping to replace the 20th century manufacturing base it lost with a 21st century chip foundry. And building bridges between the United States and Canada, or at least one bridge. The brand new Gordie Howe Bridge connecting Detroit and Windsor comes online just as President Trump and Mark Carney square off over the trade it was meant to facilitate. Plus, as much of the world is getting older, we're going to need more people to take care of us. What if some of those people were humanoid robots? But we start with China. President Xi made his visit to Washington this week to keep the discussion going between the world's two largest economies. Economies with very different approaches and in very different places. Is there a path forward where both can prosper despite those differences? Michael Froman is the president of the Council on Foreign Relations.
8: China has laid out a very ambitious plan to be dominant in sector after sector and put a lot of money behind it, both subsidies and practices, policies to protect their industries, but also, very importantly, not requiring their companies fundamentally to make a profit, which is perhaps the greatest subsidy of all. If you don't have to make a profit and you can continue to charge less and less for your product, then you're going to both be very competitive at home, but also undermine other manufacturing capacity around the world. And that's what we've been going on. On the other hand, the United States has come to the conclusion that we need to rebuild our manufacturing base. We need to reindustrialize, in part because we're dependent on China for critical inputs, even for our military, but also more broadly across the economy. So there's a real effort here to look at what are the policies necessary to rebuild manufacturing and make that a more significant part of our economy.
7: When we talk about global trade right now, and this is the United States, but also Europe and elsewhere, I think the word I hear most of is imbalance. Talk to us about the structural imbalance right now with China's exports.
8: Well, China has achieved, last year they had a $1.2 trillion trade surplus with the rest of the world. And even though the U.S. had put tariffs on Chinese imports to the U.S. may have been less, but we were importing even more from other countries to which China had been exporting. And their exports to Europe are going up quite a bit at the expense of Europe's manufacturing base. So Europe is now going through that moment that the U.S. went through early in the 2000s, sort of the China shock moment of seeing its manufacturing base potentially eroded by Chinese imports. And that's going to create a political issue in Europe, as it has in the United States over time.
7: If things keep going the way they go right now, where do we end up? Whether it's U.S. or Europe, what happens to that imbalance? What response can the U.S. or Europe have to it?
8: Well, I think you're already seeing

0: manufacturing sector beginning to get hollowed out. I think the real challenge is that it was one thing when China was half the size as it is now, exporting its way, exporting excess capacity to the rest of the world, and exporting at a rate at two or three times the rate of global growth. It's different now when China is the size that it is. You have the laws of arithmetic, and if you keep on growing at significantly higher than, you grow your exports significantly higher than global growth when you are at an economy the size of China, that becomes unsustainable. At some point, as other markets close to you, you're going to run out of customers, and that's going to have a blowback factor in the Chinese economy as well.
1: Which raises an important point that you made in your recent foreign affairs piece. There's the effect on the United States, there's the effect on Europe, on Japan. What's the effect on China as they run out of new export markets?
0: So we have long been encouraging China, literally for two decades, we've been encouraging China to go through the necessary reforms to create a more balanced, domestic demand-led, consumer-led economy. And they have basically resisted that because they know how to export. They know how to ensure that their exports are highly competitive. And they go back to that playbook every time they have economic challenges. So the result is they've run up these huge trade surpluses with the rest of the world. If those markets close to them, or if they can't grow at the same rate, you know, they've run out of the property market. They tried that, and that grew and then busted. They've run out of infrastructure to build. You know, there's only so many high-speed rails that are non-competitive, non-economic that you can build. And so it's hard to see what can take the place of exports. So if their export markets close, it's going to force them quite painfully to go through that kind of restructuring. And after years of financial oppression, of really preventing consumers from enjoying the benefits of their labor, they're going to have to see a lot of people laid off, a lot of companies that are sort of zombie companies closed down. It's going to have an effect potentially on their financial system. And that's not, it's not, certainly not good for China, not good for the rest of the world either. And you could see that then creating a broader global economic crisis.
1: It's been said that things that are not sustainable sooner or later will end. Okay. So what you're describing is something that doesn't sound sustainable. Take us inside China as far as we can from outside, which is difficult. Is this a political matter internally, or is this an economic matter? Is President Xi running this for the politics or the economics?
0: So it's both. I mean, on the economic side, it's the playbook they know best, and they know how to export excess capacity, how to build excess capacity, and how to export it. That's at some point, that road is going to run out. But it's also, as you suggest, a political agenda as well, because it gives the party and the central authorities a great deal of control over the direction of the economy. One of the fears that President Xi allegedly has is of creating a consumer-led economy is that you're putting power in the hands of individuals rather than in the hands of the party and of the state. Right now, he could turn to his provincial leaders and say, you must build solar panels. You must build electric vehicles. You are going to be incentivized. You're going to be promoted on whether you expand production, regardless of whether it's economic or not. When you're relying on the consumer ultimately to drive the economy, you have much less control than you do when you're relying over industrialization, manufacturing, and export-driven led growth.
1: It appears from the outside that President Xi's theory in part is we're going to make it up on tech. We're going to do AI, we're going to do rare earths, things like that. Can that bail out his economy? Can that give him another approach beyond exports?
0: I'd separate AI and these other issues like critical minerals. I think both the U.S. and China are hoping that AI creates such a significant productivity boost that it's going to cover up a lot of other challenges that we have in both economies. The U.S. continues to be ahead, we believe, in the development of models, but China is probably ahead of figuring out how to ensure that as those models are developed, they are deployed effectively through the economy, including through manufacturing, and that nexus of AI and robotics, such that they've got factories that have almost no workers, but are very effective at producing their manufactured products. So I think that they do hope that that's going to be part of the answer for them. But $1.2 trillion of exports is you know, it's about 30% of their economic growth. That's a hard piece to substitute for on AI alone.
1: There's a lot and growing amount of talk about safety in AI right now. What are the prospects of our doing something with China, even as we are rivals and competitors, to actually deal with safety? I mean, we did that back in the nuclear days, right? And even in the 50s.
0: The Soviet Union had all sorts of agreements and warning systems

0: and communication capabilities. With China, we have tried to have this dialogue on AI. It actually goes back to the Biden administration. It took a lot of work to get the Chinese to come to the table. And then I think the only agreement that was actually secured was one that we should not take the human out of the loop in making decisions over the launch of nuclear weapons, which seems like a pretty base level agreement that we can all get behind. I think the looking further and particularly to the issue of how do you balance the desire for accelerated innovation against the need to ensure safety around potential catastrophic developments, that is something that we're wrestling with here in the United States, and I think it's going to be very difficult to get the Chinese to agree to anything, at least in the short run, while we're not sure ourselves exactly what it is we want to try to achieve.
1: We're here at the Council on Foreign Relations, and you think globally. If you had to rank the challenge of the United States between China, on the one hand, economically, the economic challenge, and our own internal house, which is more pressing?
0: The answer is yes. Both are pressing. And we have two great imbalances in the world. One is China's huge trade surplus with the rest of the world. The other is our own unsustainable fiscal situation, our deficit, now at $1 trillion, about 130% of GDP. It, too, every economist says is unsustainable, just without respect to time and place. And so we don't know what it's going to take for that to end. And I think the challenge is, politically, there doesn't seem to be much motivation in either political party to take the issue terribly seriously and deal with the fiscal adjustment that that would require.
1: Coming up, a Rust Belt city hopes that tech will lead it back to growth. We bring you the story of Syracuse and the Micron chip factory.
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1: This is a story about comebacks. About 250 miles northwest of the hustle and bustle of New York City lies Syracuse, New York. It's home to a major university named for the city, and once also counted major manufacturing companies like Carrier and General Electric among its residents. But in recent times, while the university has remained, many of the manufacturers have moved on, along with their jobs.
0: The entire upstate New York corridor is a part of the country that I think was really hit hard by deindustrialization and globalization. Starting in the late 70s all the way through the early 2000s, our communities fell on really challenging times. Jobs left, people then followed.
1: This problem of deindustrialization is not unique to Syracuse. Across the country, from Flint, Michigan to Youngstown, Ohio, once thriving industrial cities have grappled with the same forces shaping American manufacturing. Syracuse native Rob Simpson saw that decline firsthand. Today, he leads Center State CEO, the region's main business and economic development organization, and he has spent much of the past two decades trying to change his city's trajectory. You say you've made some real progress. Give us a snapshot right now of where the economy is in terms of employment, in terms of growth.
0: Syracuse and Central New York are leading the state of New York in job growth. We have a rate of job growth that is higher even than New York City. It's the first time in 30 years that that has happened. We're seeing economic performance across the board in every industry from leisure and hospitality all the way up through advanced manufacturing and high tech. And obviously the thing that everybody is talking about here in Syracuse right now is the once in a generation investment by Micron in our community, bringing 9,000 direct jobs, 40,000 indirect jobs over the next 15 to 20 years, and more than $100 billion in capital investment right here in our backyard.
4: For those who say New York is a place that's too hard to do business, then what are we doing here? Micron could have gone anywhere in the country.
1: With a market cap of over $1 trillion, Micron is one of the world's largest semiconductor companies. And construction is now underway on its massive new manufacturing campus outside Syracuse. What made Syracuse the right place for Micron?
0: I think it was a combination of factors. First, we had a great piece of real estate. Our county has been working to build a business park, the White Pine Business Park, which Micron selected as their future home for their megafab campus. We have a tremendous power asset. All of the hydropower coming from Buffalo and the nuclear power coming from Oswego and Lake Ontario to the north, all of those literally intersect right across the street from the site that Micron selected.
1: What about a skilled workforce?
0: One of the things that we shared with Micron early in the recruitment, and I think that was one of the big barriers, we had to get them over the hump to understand that we could generate the workforce here.
1: And the benefits of landing a company like Micron can extend far beyond the company itself. Darren Price started Right Price Companies in Syracuse more than 20 years ago.
5: At that point in time, we sold office supplies, we sold commercial furniture, we sold promotional products and Jansan. But we quickly realized after the first year that we had to specialize in something, and commercial furniture gave us the most margins. So we really dove into the commercial furniture industry. Around 14 years ago, we started the RPC technology brand, where we were selling fiber optic cable, computer supplies, electrical supplies.
1: But Micron represents a new kind of opportunity.
5: Winning Micron business for us would mean a lot. It would mean a lot, not only for Right Price Companies, but it would mean a lot for the Syracuse community. Micron is so large, we're looking to be a creator of jobs here. We'd be able to hire local, we'd be able to grow local, and really impact the footprint of Syracuse.
1: Price is optimistic, but also cautious. As someone who's watched major employers come and go before, he hopes Micron is here to stay.
5: Well, I think when Micron first announced, there it was definitely some hesitation. Because people experience the Rust Belt. People experience the major employers that we have pack up and leave. And, you know, a guy like me, you know, growing up during that, you know, my father worked at Carrier. And, you know, my friends, their parents worked at General Motors and at Chrysler. They worked at GE. They worked at Bristol and Allied. They worked a number of different places. When our time came up, those jobs were gone. And now the great thing about it is we're seeing the opportunity for now our kids not to leave, for they can stay right here and have very good careers.
1: Joseph Perilla, an economist at the Brookings Institution, studies why investments like Micron's transform some local economies and what determines how widely those benefits spread.
6: At the end of the day, you know, every place has to have a set of economic activities. You know, we call these industries and companies that create something, a product or a service, you know, within that place and export it to the rest of the country and the rest of the world. And they bring back income, and that income creates jobs and growth. If you don't participate in what we call the export economy, what I just described, it's very hard to have shared prosperity, because that is where quality jobs are created, and it's where the spillovers happen to what we call the locally serving part of the economy. So that's like retail, healthcare, things that we all spend with our income. And so you have to find some new growth engine within those industries. And in the United States, that tends to be in advanced industries, the most innovative, require sort of technical talent. And those advanced industries, you know, they're highly competitive, but if you can get a foothold in one, you reap the benefits for your workforce, because jobs in those advanced industries are 50% more likely to be quality, family sustaining wage jobs than those in the locally serving part of the economy. So you sort of have to find some new source of exports and, mechanism to bring wealth back in. And, you know, you can't run away from that. As much as we may want to say, oh, there's a different way to grow, it's very hard for any individual place to grow without some connection to the global economy.
1: We've seen quite a few cities with a new plan of some sort or the other. Several times, more than one new plan. Which ones work and which ones don't?
6: I think there is a recipe of sorts for economic revitalization. So first, you know, you have to have a shared strategy. You have to have an understanding of your economic starting point. And then, you know, government, the private sector, civil society have to come behind and understand what that strategy should be. Second, you need to invest in the things that determine a place's long-run competitiveness and prosperity. So that's, you know, your workforce being the most important thing, infrastructure, some sort of source of innovation in an era of technological change, whether that's a university or a startup ecosystem. And then the sort of secret sauce is, how can we marshal those investments, say in a training program or, you know, an entrepreneurship strategy, together in alignment across the public sector, private sector, and civic and philanthropic sectors? That alignment is really often what determines whether a strategy will work or not in its delivery phase.
1: With the help of Micron, Syracuse appears poised for a comeback, and the potential for thousands of new skilled and well-paid jobs could turbocharge that comeback. But having a major anchor can both help jumpstart a regional economy and also pose the risk of making that economy vulnerable to corporations deciding to move in a different direction down the road. That's something Rob Simpson says Center State is already planning for.
7: You know, there's downside risk as well in having one big employer come in and make a difference in an economy. What can you do to try to diversify against that possibility down the road?
0: I'm really glad you asked that question, because this is something that we talk about and we think about every day. Every public appearance I give, I talk about how important it is that we not make the mistake of falling into a company town. My grandfather back in the 1950s worked at GE when they had 22,000 people out in Liverpool, New York, five miles from where we sit. We were a company town. We lost our ability to innovate. We stopped starting businesses. One of the metrics that we use is that we believe every single year Syracuse and Central New York economy should be starting more businesses than we lose. We have to be building the funnel. We have to be supporting innovation. And at Center State CEO, it's one of our core pillars of our work. We're so proud to have Micron here. We know the generational impact that that investment will have, but the long-term success of our community will be determined as to whether or not we start more businesses every year than we lose.
1: Attracting major growth while diversifying the sources at the same time may now be Syracuse's next challenge. But Syracuse is just one of many former industrial hubs across the country searching for a new economic future.
6: I think what's interesting about this wave of reindustrialization that we're seeing is that, for a variety of reasons, some of them economic, some of them more about policy and national security, that the United States wants to win in these strategic areas of competition. Semiconductors, AI, biopharmaceuticals, certain parts of energy, critical minerals, etc. And the question is, what do those industries need across the country? And they may be a revaluing of some of these legacy industrial hubs because they still have some of the same technical workforce. They're a little more affordable than the coastal tech hubs. They have land, water, electricity in many places. And so what could happen is the U.S. tries to compete for this $50 trillion opportunity, as McKinsey has estimated over the next two decades for these strategic industries. They may actually find themselves in more places like Syracuse because of the inputs that they're seeking, which I think would be a good thing for the country. That would represent a rebalancing of economic growth and helping some of these places that have fallen behind reconnect to the global economy. Now, of course, there's going to continue to be churn, and there's always risks that yesterday's losers will become today's winners, and there'll be a new round of losers. And that's where public policy has to understand this divergence and use some public resources to reinvest in all of the country, ensure that every region in the U.S. has a strategy, a coherent set of investments against that strategy, and then the capacity to align to deliver that strategy. That should be a baseline expectation for what the federal government and state governments do.
7: Creative destruction is the price capitalism charges for innovation and growth and resilience. A price that is felt in communities like Syracuse, which are forced to look for ways to come back from the loss of the old by seeking out the new. New investment like that of Micron, which brings new hope even as it comes with echoes of industrial cycles of the past, making it all the more important to make sure this comeback can survive the next downturn, always lurking just around the corner.
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27: And I'm Monica Ricks in the Bloomberg Newsroom. Here are some of the stories we're watching. New data shows OpenAI's AI models access publicly available information from U.S. government websites, including the SEC and Census Bureau. Bloomberg's Ed Kalecki reports.
28: OpenAI confirmed that its models accessed publicly available information from the websites during training and evaluation of the technology. Earlier, the company said it had notified dozens of organizations, including governments and universities, whose websites may have been hampered. OpenAI has said it's carrying out an in-depth review of incidents of misalignment during training and testing, which will take months to complete. Ed Kalecki, Bloomberg Radio.
27: China's agreed to import at least 10 million metric tons of coal from the U.S. next year and again in 2028. The two sides have also agreed to pursue more favorable tariffs on about $30 billion of non-sensitive goods, like small appliances and toys. Meantime, the Trump administration's floating a range of measures to curb soaring diesel costs. This morning, the nationwide average is about $6.48 a gallon, according to AAA, and officials have been tossing around ideas from suspending taxes on fuel to a short-term export ban. Emily Ashford is head of energy research at Standard Chartered Bank, and she says a ban could be problematic.
29: The attraction for the U.S. of keeping barrels at home is short-term price relief. But you're you're not going to be creating any more diesel. You are just reallocating the scarcity of diesel. So whilst you're potentially helping US consumers, particularly in the Midwest, you're actually making the global diesel shortage worse and reducing that incentive for US refiners to serve the market.
27: An actual strategy is still in limbo. Federal regulators are keeping a close eye on Polymarket, where users are betting on whether some major banks will fail. Here's Bloomberg's Charlie Pellett.
9: While these contracts make up just a tiny little-noticed fraction of the offshore platform, regulators and lawmakers worry that they could actually help trigger a real-world bank run. Right now, the financial stakes are low. Most wagers on individual bank failures total only a few $100s, though betting volume for firms like Deutsche Bank and Wells Fargo has climbed into the thousands. Charlie Pellett, Bloomberg Radio.
27: Global news 24 hours a day and whenever you want it with Bloomberg News Now. I'm Monica Ricks, and this is Bloomberg.
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1: 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Despite diplomatic meetings between world leaders, Russia's Vladimir Putin shows no signs of giving in.
23: Ukrainian President Volodymyr Zelensky says he has asked U.S. President Donald Trump to urge China to influence Russia to end its invasion of Ukraine. NATO countries have called China a decisive enabler of Russia's actions. Russian President Vladimir Putin says that Ukraine needs to feel the impact of Russia's retaliatory measures. Says that Ukraine's escalation of attacks on Russia will not achieve the outcome they desire. Putin adds that he welcomes the talks between the U.S. and China while calling sanctions imposed on Russia by the U.S. illegitimate. Lisa Dwyer.
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1: This is a story about coexistence, that thing that humans haven't always been great at, whether it's with another tribe or another country. 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
4: This is Abby.
5: How's your afternoon going so far?
4: 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Short in stature, colorful in appearance, and perhaps at the forefront of elder care.
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5: 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You've already made my circuits light up.
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6: Oh, Abby's coming.
4: Where she visits an elderly care facility once a week.
7: She's coming round the mountain when she comes.
4: To interact with residents living with dementia.
8: Today was one of our group sessions here at Eschaton, our customer. And Abby comes to the group sessions and she does a variety of activities. So today she opened and closed with Tai Chi. And then in between she takes song requests.
10: What song were you belting out with everyone?
11: Ooh, we were singing Coming Around the Mountain, Abby.
10: Oh, that's a classic. Did you throw in a big yeehaw for good measure?
4: Abby is just one of more than a dozen humanoid robots introduced in just the past 3 years. Some are built to perform everyday tasks, while others are for entertainment. Abby was designed with a more specific purpose, helping care for an aging population. Jennifer Haroon is the COO of Abby's creator, Andromeda.
8: There are many robots that are being built for utility.
12: Right.
8: And they sound great. You know, I
12: moving
8: would love...
12: Moving things, lifting
8: exactly,
12: things.
8: Doing your dishes, folding your laundry. That's fantastic. That is, you know, for others to build. Because we're really focused on companionship, and also we find that our customers, they care about the well-being of their residents, and that's why they're so interested in utilizing Abby, and she can really work together with the staff.
4: Of all the use cases for humanoids, elder care might be among the most promising. It starts with the money involved, which in the U.S. is a staggering sum.
13: If we look at overall expenditures for long-term care needs, it's on the order of about $350 to $400 billion per year. This is about 1.5% to 2% of GDP.
4: Gopi Shah Goda is the director of the Retirement Security Project at Brookings Institution.
13: For every 100 people who are age 65 and over, there are about 24 people providing care on their behalf. And 20 of those are unpaid family members or friends, while 4 of those are formal home care or nursing home workers. As we know, changing demographics, smaller family sizes, people moving farther from families, more women in the workforce, all of those are putting pressure on the supply of people, family members available to provide care to those who need it.
4: And demand for care workers is growing. The government projects roughly 760,000 openings from home health and personal care aides every year over the next decade.
13: When we think about the role of technology in this market, there's very little to draw on so far, but there is one study that looked at nursing homes in Japan and surveyed these nursing homes over a two-year period. So one thing that that study found is that employment actually increased over that two-year period among the nursing homes that adopted new technologies. And the reasoning behind this, or some of the explanation behind why this might have occurred, is because there were shortages of workers in these nursing homes in Japan. And by introducing some technology, it perhaps increased the working conditions of those jobs and led more people to come into the profession. We also saw that the wages of the entry-level care workers actually increased, but wages of more experienced workers actually declined. And this suggests that the technology may allow a less experienced worker to be more skilled at their job than they would have been otherwise. And the returns to experience may reduce with the aid of this types of technology.
10: What do you feel like doing next?
4: Even robots designed specifically for care are limited in what they can do. And despite broader concerns about humanoids disrupting labor markets, the researchers studying Abby.
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17: KDOW.
18: Taking that as the first step is because you want to, again, start with stuff you can be successful at. And elderly care is pretty dynamic. Sure, we could solve some small things to start, and I think we will. We'll see that start to happen here, I think, this year. But when it comes to elderly care, there's a lot of, you know, you can help pick people up from their beds. You walk them to the bathroom. There's a lot that goes with elderly care that requires the safety limits of these robots to reach a level that we're just not at yet as an industry.
19: Give me more of a sense of reality then. You are focused on the tasks that Neo and the company can nail, yeah, can execute on. the reality of that is what? What kind of things are we talking about?
18: So we're dealing with a lot of, you know, pick and place tasks that are executable, such as, you know, moving objects around. We're dealing with everything from navigating around the house to being able to handle very simple chores, things like going to get the door for a guest. These are the things we want to nail reliably, and we want to do it in the most generalizable way. So being able to hop in any house and do it in any house using our world model, that's what's important to us.
19: Let's get to where OneX is really focused. And at the end of the day, the goal is to get the technology into homes. Am I right in that?
18: Yeah.
19: So where are we in that process in what you can control,
18: yeah,
19: and the outside world being regulation, and you know, let's be honest, the consumer, their willingness to have a robot in the home?
18: So willingness is super high. Like,
19: you think it's super 100%. High?
18: In the first 5 days of launching our pre-order, for people to kind of just express their interest and put down a, you know, refundable $200 deposit, there's 10,000 people that wanted a robot. So demand is huge. And within our own journey, we're basically now at the stage where, you know, I've lived with robots now. I mean, from the early tests that were basically us just like, putting the robot in there and seeing how it felt, putting new designs in there to see if it fit in with the house, to, later tests where we have the robot come knock on our door to see if that's how we want a robot to arrive at our homes instead of in a package.
8: Robots are here. There's no going back. They're going to be a part of our lives everywhere. In the workplace, at home, they're ready on our streets here in San Francisco. And particularly for humanoid robots, if they're going to be interacting with us day to day, they need to have emotional intelligence.
19: Is there ever going to be a day where Abby does have a utility function away from emotional support? Abby, for example, cannot lift or move objects right now.
8: That's right. And it's not in our plans today, and I don't think even, you know, tomorrow, because we are so focused on companionship and emotional intelligence. It's harder than it sounds, like, you know, most deeply technical problems, to be able to really build that social OS layer that we're building.
18: Neo, can you show them how fast your hands are?
4: Whether it's for utility or emotional support or both, robots are here now.
10: Here we go.
4: And they're arriving just at a time when we may need them most, to care for a population aging faster than we can hire care workers to support them. They might solve our problems or create new ones, but either way, we'll probably have to learn to live with them.
17: I think for the next couple of decades, you're going to want two things to coexist: a physical robot and humans, right? Because the patient's present in that environment. So you're not going to go design only an environment for robots because humans have to be in there. This is not like a lights out manufacturing facility, right? There's still the patient here.
20: And it's still a hospital.
17: And it's still a hospital, and we need lights on and we need human interaction. And so it's really the coexistence of the two.
8: Abby, can you wave goodbye? Oh, there she goes. Bye, Abby.
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22: Yeah. This hour from Town Hall. I'm Ron Taylor. Thousands are without power as a powerful storm lashes the Northeast. Correspondent Ken Lorman has this report.
0: The early season nor'easter is expected to pummel the region throughout the weekend with gusty winds and driving rain. Storm conditions began Friday along the coast from New Jersey to Massachusetts, with a lot of rain predicted in southern New England, especially near Cape Cod. Coastal flood warnings are in place from North Carolina's Outer Banks to New York's Long Island.
2: A state of emergency has been declared in New Jersey, Governor Mickey Sherrill declaring that late last night in eight counties along the coast. Where flood warnings have been posted, the coastal town of Manasquan has called for residents to evacuate. Videos on social media show flooded streets in the town of Surf City. In Asbury Park, emergency officials are preparing for water rescues. Officials are also concerned about the fierce winds hitting the coast. Security deficiencies at Utah University, where Charlie Kirk was murdered last year, are being highlighted in a new report. Here's Lisa Dwyer.
20: A new report released by Utah Valley University on Charlie Kirk's assassination last year says Kirk's Turning Point USA organization insisted that Kirk speak outdoors despite security concerns. The report also says the university did not conduct a formal security assessment or properly assess dangers, did not create a written event action plan, and deferred critical decision making to Turning Point USA. The external independent review says there was no clear coordination between Kirk's private security team and external law enforcement partners. I'm Lisa Dwyer.
2: President Trump has confirmed he'll have two more meetings with China's Xi Jinping later in the year. Xi wrapped up his state visit to the U.S. yesterday with a trip to the National Archives. News and analysis at townhall.com.
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32: 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And how are we going to do this? 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
33: I love that. A God-sized challenge. 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
32: I'm Andy Napier.
33: And we're with Transworld Radio. TWR has been broadcasting the gospel around the world since 1954. And we do it on steroids. We're doing it in over 280 languages, now in 190 countries. Yeah, you heard it right. But God has been blessing this ministry in such tremendous ways. And today, we're going to be taking you to Africa so that we can tell you more about this project.
32: And when we talk about Africa, we already have high-powered radio signals reaching out to many countries, most of the continent of Africa. But here's the situation. The signal might be going out, but can someone receive it? What about those who cannot afford to buy a radio? That's what we're talking about today.
33: You know, you think about radio, we just take it for granted, but how do people not be able to afford a simple radio? Well, Andy and I had the opportunity and privilege, really, of going into Malawi.
32: Malawi is in the southeastern part of the continent of Africa. And as you drive through the countryside, you discover that almost all of the homes look the same. They live on farmland in little compounds of five or six houses together. Each house is made out of homemade bricks. They use mud. They stack them up, and then they have a thatched roof. Small little homes, no electricity. That's the way the people in Malawi live. And when we're talking about their income, are you ready for this? The minimum wage in Malawi is 25,000 kwacha a month. You say, that sounds like a lot. Well, when you convert the currency kwacha into U.S. dollars, 25,000 kwacha means 34 U.S. dollars a month. So how can someone living on $30 to $40 a month afford a $50 radio to hear TWR, to hear good solid Bible teaching, to hear about Jesus?
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32: We are not just standing on a street corner handing out radios to just anyone that walks by.
33: We're partnering with the local church, asking pastors, who in your congregation or neighborhood doesn't own a radio, who can't afford to buy a radio, doesn't have the ability to be able to hear the gospel, and who would appreciate having a radio. And then what they do is they pull all these people together from the different churches that these different pastors have recommended in the different towns, and we have a distribution event where we teach them how to use the radio, and we make them sign a contract.
32: 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They become not just listeners, but John, they really become advocates and ambassadors for TWR through this radio that we will be sending them.
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0: secondly, I came to also say that we do pray for you. I just want to encourage you. As if that is not enough, he says, you know what, we brought a gift. And he brought us a gift of 10,000 kwacha, which is equivalent to about $15. I was moved to tears. We spent almost an hour because he shared lots of stories and all that, just how he is impacted by the radio ministry.
1: 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But not only that, he gave a sacrificial gift of 10,000 kwacha, which translates to about $15. 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
3: Right now, we want to introduce you to a TWR listener. He's speaking through an interpreter, and his name is Oliver.
4: He's been listening to TWR for a long time. But he was more interested in a program where somebody was testifying about healing. The program is Friday Night Live. He had been suffering from his leg for a very long time. So when he was listening to that program, the speaker said that whoever is sick, let them touch where they are feeling pain so that God may heal them. He did that amidst pain and he was failing to walk. During that time, whenever he touched a place that he is in pain, he was being healed and his heart was being at peace. And slowly he was improving. So there was a time when he found that he no longer had to use sticks to help him move. He now started moving by himself. To date, in this area, people are completely amazed how that has happened in his life.
3: Did you hear that story from Oliver? He started listening to TWR. People were praying. He prayed, "Lord, heal my legs." And the Lord did. God is using TWR in Africa to bring God's word, to help people grow in their faith. Many are coming to know Jesus for the first time. In Oliver's case, God healed him. You know, John, Oliver needed hope. And God used TWR to deliver that hope to him.
5: God used TWR to provide hope. 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
3: And some are doing that. Why? Why are they listening privately, even secretly? Because they're part of another religion. Listen to this testimony. I'm a Fulani man as well as a Muslim, but I am always with you because the truth is you are preaching great news. Please pray for my ability to understand your message. John, we have run across so many testimonies of Muslims who are listening and who are recognizing because it's God's word, and God's word is truth. God's word is powerful. It is changing their hearts. Muslims are coming to know Jesus through TWR.
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20: We have all experienced the press one for English, press two if you want to hear it in some other strange exotic tongue. On and on the list goes. And if you've ever tried to do something like set up an appointment to have your television cable checked or to try and have something at your home repaired, you know how frustrating it can be, especially when as you punch your way through what they call in the trade the phone tree and eventually get to, "I'm sorry, our offices are currently closed. Please try your call again tomorrow." And you think to yourself, you know, in the old days, I missed the ability to slam a phone down, and probably good I don't have one, because if I did, it'd go right through the window. Pat Fitucci with us today, along with Sean Park. Pat is now running a new company called One Lead AI. I get a little bit bored there in his retirement years, and now doing something, really taking his years of experience as a business owner and operator here in the Bay Area with 15 Bay Area locations, and putting it to work to help small business owners learn how to be more effective, and most importantly, how to properly harness the power of AI to supercharge any business. And Sean, as we've been discussing, this is not about AI to replace people and reduce your payroll. It really is about learning how to better use the time and resources that you have. And as I suggested a moment ago, to supercharge the customer service side of your business. And for so many companies, ironically enough, as modern as we are, in most cases, that starts with the telephone.
21: Well, that's absolutely right. And, you know, the voice AI agents, as you pick up the call, you know, you mentioned, you know, press one for this and press two for that. And the voice agents are so intelligent now that if they call and they speak English, if you start speaking Spanish to them, the voice AI agents will convert to Spanish and start speaking to you in Spanish.
20: Wow.
21: That is, yes, that is literally how sophisticated the voice agents have become. And so as long as you're training your voice agents properly, they will sound – they're not going to – listen, I'm not going to sit here and tell you that they're going to sound exactly like a human being, but it's pretty close. And with every passing day, it's getting closer and closer. So it's pretty impressive how the voice agents can interact with opportunities that may be coming to the telephone.
20: One of the things, too, Pat, that dawns on me, and you alluded to this earlier, you know, oftentimes when we talk about training individuals who will answer the telephone, and then the receptionist goes on vacation for a week, and so now you're going to have the bookkeeper answer calls, and maybe the bookkeeper's style in dealing with the general public isn't as patient, or just doesn't know the answers to all the questions, and all of a sudden now the forward-facing interaction with potential new customers is very inconsistent and choppy. And that can be frustrating not only to customers, but also a great way of losing potential business. Is there ability then within the packaging of the way we're using AI, as you're suggesting, that really allows not only for greater consistency in interactions with the public, but also being able to tailor make the answers so that the correct information is always being given out instead of some fill-in receptionist either making it up or saying, gee, I don't know.
4: You know, Craig, or any business you have today, you either create a caring audience that will call you back time and time again for other subsequent needs. And if that fill-in person, whoever that might be, doesn't have the charming personality that maybe your receptionist has, it becomes a black eye. And in many cases, it damages the reputation of that company. The other thing that really excites me is we use a tool called Avatars. So we can tape you, Craig Roberts, for 30 seconds and find your nuances, your style of speaking, and we can turn that around into a 5 or 10 minute discussion about how your services treats clients. So if you're a plumber, if you're a dentist, we have another website called Restore Capture. So if you've had a plumbing leak, if you've had, you know, wind damage, hurricane damage, the avatar can eloquently expand on that 30 seconds that we've taped from you. We can put you in whatever clothes, a tie or a hard hat, whatever it is. We can create this avatar that's in the likeness of you. You can't tell it's not you, honestly. It's just amazing technology. And we put that on your website. We can send it out through an SEO, through social media. It is a very charming way of describing your business with you as the spokesperson for that job. You can tag it to your website. So there's a variety of uses, but I think it's so amazing that your charm comes through and describes estate planning services, or again, whatever the product is. So avatars are amazing tools in this high-tech AI world that we now live in.
20: Well, and I would imagine, Pat, as you allude to, for businesses that are very personal touch heavy, and that's, you know, we alluded to attorneys earlier, or folks that work, you know, in the medical profession, any place where you're building a relationship with the service provider. I mean, when I go in and I get my oil changed, I don't really want to have a personal relationship with the kid down in the pit, right? I just want to know he's going to change my oil, not make a mess, not put the wrong oil fluid in, and I'm going to drive away as a satisfied customer. But when it comes to more intimate relationships, the ability to build that layer of contact and trust is so critically important. And to be able to then, as you say, take advantage of some of the tools that AI can provide that helps deepen or strengthen that personalized touch point through something like an avatar, it can really be a major game changer, can't it?
4: It's amazing how the personal touch of what we're all describing is really the center focus of AI. Generating the opportunity is only half the job. You've got to capture that opportunity. And it kills me to see companies spending lots of money marketing themselves, and they get leads. Leads don't pay the light bill. Leads don't pay your payroll. Capturing that lead and making that lead into an ongoing conscientious client of yours, that's where AI fills in that gap.
20: Well, and we alluded to that earlier, the notion of you can work very hard to get the calls coming in and get the clicks coming through, but if it doesn't turn into a conversion, meaning they don't go from being curious to being a customer, then it's a huge waste of money. And one of the things that strikes me here too, and Sean, maybe you can go a little bit deeper on this, that sense of so many businesses, as Pat alludes to, that really turn on a dime in terms of a sense of urgency. So, you know, a restaurant, yeah, if I'm trying trying to make reservations for this weekend, and I've got the poor maitre d' at the podium that's trying to pull out menus, seat people, deal with a problem, greet people at the front door, and answer the phone, check my book, and see if I have space available. Wow, that's just as easy for me to say, forget about it. If it's this much effort to try and make a reservation, they must be so booked, it's not worth it. Let's go call the next restaurant. Now, that's kind of a simple example, but I know there are other types of businesses that really, that sense of urgency and being able to, in the moment, engage with the client and give that client a sense of customer satisfaction, that they don't want to hear back from you, next week or the next business day. They want to hear from you now. Now, certainly trying to have somebody answering the phones 24/7, even from the days when we had so-called answering services, really impractical. And that's where it sounds like AI can really give a small business operator the advantage.
21: Well, that's exactly right. If AI can back up the actual business operations as they're running. And you're right. I mean, that's a lot. But let's put this into dollars and cents. I mean, look, it depends on the industry, but a missed restaurant call might represent $100, $200 for a meal, maybe $300 on a good night. But someone like an HVAC, they could lose thousands. A plumber, if they missed a call, they could use thousands. We're in the restoration business. They could lose tens of thousands of dollars if they don't catch these calls and get and schedule those appointments and capture those customers. And that's where we try to put, yes, it is a convenience factor. If you have a lot of things going on, AI can back you up and make sure you're not missing things. But it's also a revenue factor. I mean, Craig, the bottom line is that if you're missing calls, you're missing revenue.
20: And if I am able to fold into my business not only the ability to be able to respond in greater speed, but also I'm thinking about repeat business. Now, there's always, we had weather today in the hundreds in parts of the Bay Area, and that's when a lot of folks start calling an HVAC company because the air conditioning is broken down and it's 101 degrees outside and it's reaching 95 inside and you're about to keel over and you want to make that phone call and get them to respond immediately. Okay, that's one way in which it can be helpful. But I'm thinking, too, for that very same customer that maybe a business sets up a routine preventative maintenance schedule where they pay a fee to become a member, and twice a year you automatically come out and you do preventative maintenance. So heading into winter, you're checking to make sure the furnace is going to work and keep them warm. Heading into summer, making sure the air conditioning is going to keep them cool. The time that it takes to have somebody working the phones, calling people, leaving messages, hoping to capture the individual, then having to have them call back to establish an appointment, boy, that's a lot of waste of resources. Can AI be used to take over a job like that?
21: Yeah, oddly enough, I wanted to move into this. Everybody thinks of AI voice right now as inbound AI voice. Okay, what happens when someone calls me? But AI voice is strong enough to put together campaigns, nurturing campaigns is what you're talking about, where you have a subscription-based service and you call. The voice AI agent will make outbound calls to your customer. I'd recommend AI outbounds to your customers and not as a cold calling vehicle, but to people you already have a relationship with. And they can talk to those customers and let them know about the subscription services. We can come to you twice a year. We'll do your thing. The AI agent can have a conversation. Not only can they have a conversation with the customer, but they can actually book that reservation for the two-time-a-year service and can take payment over the phone. They can do it all, every bit of it.
20: Wow. And again, now all of a sudden you have the small business owner completely changing up their thinking. So instead of being fearful as to the kind of damage that AI could be doing to their business, they now can be thinking about ways in which AI can supercharge not only the efficiency of what their people do, shifting those talents and resources to areas where they're put to better use, but then to maximize the impact of the business by having the capacity of not just the touch on inbound interaction with clients, but outbound as well. And all of a sudden now, instead of having three or four people dedicated to doing that just one thing, you completely retool the way you deploy your resources in your business. Maybe you're one of those business owners that says, you know, our back end and bookkeeping and accounting and secretarial support and what have you is well staffed and even fairly heavy. What we're lacking is we don't have enough technicians in the field, but we can't afford anybody else because our back end is so expensive. Well, what if you could redeploy some of those resources, put your existing talent pool to better use, and now shift some of those dollars into areas in your business where you really need it, whether it's hiring additional front-end employees or service personnel, or simply investing more money when it comes to your marketing? Lots of possibilities out there. So AI is not necessarily the boogeyman. Now, that isn't to say that we don't have to be careful about guardrails and things of this sort, and AI to the broader models in the hands of, a government out of control, things of that sort. Yes, to be sure. But just like any new technology that comes along, businesses were terrified about what these newfangled things called computers would do in the 1980s. And today now, not only can we not imagine running a business without one, every one of us carries one in our pocket. We'll take a brief time out. When we come back, some advice for businesses to understand how perhaps looking at that integration of AI into your company might make all the difference in the world. We'll explain how as our conversation with Pat Fitucci and Sean Park continue on the web at OneLeadAI.com. 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Back with more as Lifeline continues.
2: I'm Bob Agnew in Washington. Despite diplomatic meetings between world leaders, Russia's Vladimir Putin shows no signs of giving in.
7: Ukrainian President Volodymyr Zelensky says he has asked U.S. President Donald Trump to urge China to influence Russia to end its invasion of Ukraine. NATO countries have called China a decisive enabler of Russia's actions. Russian President Vladimir Putin says that Ukraine needs to feel the impact of Russia's retaliatory measures and that Ukraine's escalation of attacks on Russia will not achieve the outcome they desire. Putin adds that he welcomes the talks between the U.S. and China while calling sanctions imposed on Russia by the U.S. illegitimate. I'm Lisa Dwyer.
2: This is SR.
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20: Welcome back to the conversation. 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And, you know, one of the things I think that can be an eye-opener, Pat, for any business owner that, you know, gets busy, they're leading the pack, they're thinking about innovative ways to promote, come up with new products, servicing customers. Maybe they're also, you know, the old adage, chief cook, bottle washer, and the receptionist as well. But I think a lot of business owners would be surprised, if not shocked, if they took a step back and just engaged with their own company as if they were an outsider, meaning as if they were a client. Go online, see what the experience at your website looks like. Can you find answers easily? Can you reach somebody? Can you get a hold of somebody to engage in a chat and get some questions? Or just call your company and see if the receptionist answers in a very pleasant voice, or, you know, answers the name of the company and this is, what do you want? I think that can really be an eye opener for people to better understand a lot of the challenges that their companies are facing today in the moment that they may not even be aware of.
4: And oh, by the way, they would probably be shocked if they did a quality control and called their company and went through that phone tree as you mentioned, and the person calling gets hung up on because they didn't answer the right question, or they just hit a dead end. I can't say how many times it's probably happened to all of us when you're on the phone and you're working through that phone tree and you get to the end and say, sorry, we can't take a call right now, a call back tomorrow, after you've answered, you know, multiple questions. Look, human when human is better, automation when automation is better. All we're doing is delegating a lot of the routine, repetitive tasks to a computer that's a whole lot smarter today than it was just a couple of years ago. So the whole artificial intelligence taps into databases of very sophisticated questions that need answers, and it can reach out to those databases, get answers, and it does an amazing job. We have an RV park, Greg, in Florida, and you can ask it, oh, by the way, I'm thinking of coming to your RV. I want to park my RV. Is it available on this day? Yes, it is. By the way, how many miles is it to Disneyland? Well, it's 7.2 miles. It'll take you about 12 minutes. Oh, we also want to go to Miami. Tell me how many miles is it, and how long will it take me to drive there? And this RV park that we put on board months and months ago is booming because now they've delegated these routine repetitive tasks and answers amazingly sophisticated questions. So again, when human is better, automation when automation is better.
20: Yeah, makes perfect sense. And I'm curious from your perspective, Sean, as we talk about this new, exciting, emerging technology, we're all trying to determine where and how it fits into what we do. Where do you see this technology taking us in the next, say, 3 to 5 years?
21: Well, I think that we're just going to keep moving on. You know, this is all going to be part of the infrastructure. 25 years ago, businesses talked about having a website. That was a big deal. Everybody had a website. Today, nobody even says, oh, we're a technology-forward company because we have a website. It just doesn't happen. It's simply part of the business, right? So I think AI is going to be heading in the same direction. You know, businesses will have these AI intelligence systems answering calls, qualifying prospects, things of that nature, and customers won't care whether it's AI. They just won't. They'll care about three things. Number one, did you answer me? Number two, did you understand what I needed? And number three, did you solve my problem? That's what people are going to care about. And I think that AI will just become part of the infrastructure of what the company is in the future.
20: And how remarkable it is for so many of us that have been in business for any length of time when we've paused and waited, well, this social media thing, I'm not sure, and now we're all in, even going back in the day. Well, does my business really need a website? Today, any serious business person says, oh, the first thing I need to do as I'm developing a marketing plan is I got to develop a great, wonderful website. So I think looking at AI as kind of the next natural step is a question of whether or not you want to be on the leading edge of the technology and deploy it at a time that it can really help grow your business, or sit on the sidelines and wait, lose time, lose money, lose customers, lose opportunity. Which category do you see yourself most ideally being successful in? More information online, go to OneLeadAI.com. 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Our thanks to Pat Fitucci, CEO of OneLeadAI, and Sean Park for being with us here.
3: 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My producer is Wanda Sanchez. My engineer, Mark Morris. I'm Craig Roberts. So till next time around, thanks for listening. Stay healthy and sleep warm. Good night.
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2: Breaking news this hour at Town Hall. I'm Bob Agnew in Washington. President Trump posting on social media today. Here's correspondent Richard Boyd.
5: President Trump posted an image early Saturday morning on his Truth Social platform of the Strait of Hormuz, labeled Trump Strait, in the first public indication of his thinking after Iran proposed the New Deal and suggested it might help the president ahead of the midterm elections. The White House on Friday said only that U.S. officials were having positive and constructive conversations with mediators on the Iran war. Earlier in the week, Iran held hours of indirect talks with the U.S. Richard Boyd reporting.
2: All eyes are pointing more and more toward the midterm elections coming up. The 2026 campaign up and running in North Carolina, one of the most watched races for Republicans. In fact, it was Vice President J.D. Vance on the campaign trail in Greensboro, North Carolina, as he turned out in the state to support Republican Senate nominee Michael Whatley facing former Democrat Governor Roy Cooper.
22: But for years, for 4 years under Joe Biden and congressional Democrats, America was run by a party that prioritized the needs of everybody else, everybody but you. They prioritized massive corporations. They prioritized the far left NGOs.
2: And that is Vice President J.D. Vance on the campaign trail this week. Invisible American lasers are reportedly now destroying Iranian weapons and infrastructure. Here's correspondent Ken Lorman.
0: The U.S. military is deploying advanced infrared laser weapons in the Strait of Hormuz in Iran to destroy Iranian drones, cruise missiles, and equipment at a fraction of the cost of traditional munitions. These 50-year in-development systems, controlled via Xbox-like controllers, operate at light speed with minimal logistical demands, giving the U.S. a decisive edge in the ongoing conflict. Ken Lorman reporting.
2: More at townhall.com.
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2: It is that time of year again for asthma flare-ups with the transition from summer into fall weather. Scott Pringle has a report.
12: Dr. Megan Conroy at the Ohio State University Wexner Medical Center says changes in temperature, humidity, and pollens will really impact airway inflammation, and that's the driver of asthma.
23: We also see increase in circulation of respiratory viruses, so the common cold virus, and others that start to circulate in the fall. These are the most common causes of asthma flares. We also see increase in pollens like ragweed.
12: She recommends people take all medications as prescribed, no matter how frequently symptoms of asthma occur, and have a rescue inhaler on hand. I'm Scott Pringle.
2: People on Hawaii's Big Island are preparing for another potentially life-threatening and catastrophic storm as Hurricane Nolo is expected to bring flash flooding and extreme surf as it churns up just south of the islands through the weekend. Could pose a danger to people living near the coast. You'll find breaking news and analysis at townhall.com. A proposed federal fee on electric vehicles will not take effect next month because the transportation bill containing it is stalled in Congress. Scott Carr has more.
24: The proposal would charge electric vehicle owners $130 per year and was set to start next month, with plug-in hybrid owners $35 annually. Lawmakers said the fees intended to help replace gas tax revenue used to fund roads and transit, since EV drivers don't pay the same amount of federal gas tax. Congress instead approved a temporary transportation funding extension through December 11th, keeping current funding levels in place. The fee on EV owners could still return if lawmakers reach a deal on a long-term transportation bill. In Washington, I'm Scott Carr.
2: More problems for troubled Volkswagen. The Volkswagen Group said it's recalling 2.86 million Volkswagen and Audi branded vehicles as a precaution over a screw whose failure could cause a loss of steering.
8: Hey, I am Brant, and her name is Sherry, and she's a friend and a colleague of mine, and we were just praying for her, actually, because she had a major surgery she just went through.
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15: Today is September 25. Across the country, counties, cities, and even two states have declared today Dolly Parton Day. It's a nod to her hit movie, 925. Year to date, gold's down about 1%. Bitcoin's down about 3.5%. The Magnificent Seven is up almost 10%. The Russell 2000 up 14.2%. The NASDAQ up 16%. And the S&P 500 up 12.5%. For the month of September, the big story has been the bond market. I'll get to that in a minute. Oil prices declined today as U.S. and Iranian negotiators explored a plan that would see Tehran reopen the Strait of Hormuz. The two countries, which have failed to make similar agreements in recent months, were pushing for a breakthrough on the sideline of the United Nations General Assembly. Donald Trump's fet for China's Xi Jinping has been heavy on pageantry and platitudes, yet light on substance. From a tarmac greeting to a candlelight dinner, the United States president pulled out all the stops for his VIP guest. A lot of luminaries from Wall Street and Silicon Valley came for dinner. Taiwan remains a very thorny issue, with Xi prodding Trump to oppose the island's independence. I can appreciate the fact that the two leaders met, but I'm also cognizant as a Wall Streeter that the meeting didn't produce any truly game-changing economic breakthroughs. The 10-year Treasury yield has risen 44 basis points this month to 5.2%. The market cap-weighted S&P 500 has barely flinched. It's up 0.2% for the month. The real story is the equal-weighted S&P 500 is down 4.2%. The Russell 2000 is down 4.1%. The S&P Mid-Cap 400 is down 3.3%. And 9 of the 11 S&P 500 sectors are down, and down big in some cases. Utility sector is down 6.3% for the month. The materials sector is down 5.2%. The financial sector is down 5.2%. Real estate's down 4.8%. Consumer discretionary down 4.6%. Industrial sector down 3.4%. So to say the stock market has not felt the impact of rapidly rising interest rates is misleading. It really has. For now, the stock market is riding the leadership of mega cap stocks and semiconductor stocks, which are the twin pillars of the AI trade. So you know the deal by now. September is really giving you a good lesson on how bond yields work. Bond yields are rising because investors are worried about persistent inflation, fueled by higher oil prices, which could drive up interest rates. At the same time, the rationale for rate hikes has been strengthened by a surprisingly resilient American economy that looks like it can absorb them. The rapidly growing supersized U.S. debt pile means that the Treasury has to keep issuing large amounts of bonds whose higher yields could lure investors at the expense of the stock market. Mortgage rates hit 7% for the first time since January 2025. Abstaining from the avocado toast probably won't be enough to help you buy a house if you're younger. The average 30-year fixed rate mortgage now sits at 7.03%. That's up from 6.3% a year ago and represents the first time mortgages have breached the psychologically significant 7% mark in 20 months. That is likely to keep the already stagnant housing market from growing much. The housing market plays into our confidence of how wealthy we are or not. Now, Costco's digital sales hit $33 billion in 2026, growing more than 20%. Costco's business is increasingly living beyond the doors of its core warehouses. $33 billion during the fiscal year grew by more than 20%. Partnerships with delivery platforms have been key to fueling the digital growth. In the United States, Costco has announced within the past month that members will now be able to get delivery nationwide through DoorDash and Uber Eats. Customers have to enter their member number at checkout to prove they are a Costco customer. 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Costco initially trialed the Uber Eats partnership in 17 states before announcing in mid-September that it would be rolling out nationwide. These platforms are also helping Costco attract a younger customer. Since COVID, the number of Costco members under 40 has grown more than 60%, and these members now account for more than a quarter of Costco's total membership base. While younger members start out spending a little less, over time they grow into higher spending members. Costco's business shows no signs of slowing down, and the club retailer has multiple levers to pull to keep its members spending. For the year, Costco saw net sales of $297.2 billion, up 10% year over year. The percentage of Costco members who purchased gas hit an all-time high as consumers sought to save money on gas in the face of the Iran war. Costco's pharmacy business grew 20% during the year. The company expanded digitally enabled purchasing capabilities like mobile pay ahead of

0: up 14% this week. It's a multi-trillion dollar company. Obviously, the fear here is that it would raise equity, that it would raise money by selling stock. Could happen. That's the only big negative, but also I don't see a big catalyst after this big move. It might be range-bound for a bit, around the 750 level. Not really a reason to sell, but is it a reason to buy? So I accumulate Meta, Alphabet, Apple, Microsoft, and others when they pull back from their 52-week highs. And I like the inefficiency that I'm talking about here. Fundamentals look really strong for Meta. Muse doesn't have 100 million users yet, so the growth curve is literally just beginning for a potential new multi-billion dollar user product. Canaccord Genuity raised their Meta target to 950 from 930 this morning, so there's upside to the analyst eyes, saying that they came away from the Meta Connect even more constructive on Muse as Meta added a growing list of retail partners and new ways to reach the agent through its glasses, a Mac app, and a small dedicated device ahead of rival launches. The danger with a fast move in interest rates is playing into the market right now. When investors suddenly become worried about rates, recession, leverage, or valuations, they don't necessarily stop and say, let me carefully distinguish between a wonderful business and a mediocre one. Sometimes they sell. And that's where long-term investors need a different mindset. Look at the Magnificent Seven. These aren't obscure companies with questionable balance sheets. They're businesses with enormous revenues, massive customer bases, and in many cases, extraordinary free cash flow. Yet we've repeatedly seen them fall 20, 30%, even substantially more from their highs, and then recover dramatically. Microsoft and Meta are good examples this year. Both have rallied roughly 40% from their 2026 lows. Meta's recent rebound has been particularly dramatic, with shares recovering more than 40% from their March low. I'm not saying you should automatically buy something because it's down 30%. The stock can be off 50% and still be a terrible investment. But when a great business is 30, 40, or 50% below its previous high because investors are temporarily worried about rates, sentiment, or the economy, that's when it gets interesting. I like the math. The stock falls 50%, it doesn't need to return to some crazy valuation to make you money. If the underlying business continues growing and the valuation eventually normalizes, the upside can be substantial. I got a big event coming up October 15th, Thursday, 6:30 to 8:30. At the Crown Plaza Hotel in Foster City. It's right off 92 and 101. Perfect location, easy parking. It's my last event with CFP Chad Burton. We have not committed to doing any events next year, but we're going to try to talk about that in the coming days. But if you want to learn about wealth preservation and retirement planning, sign up at robblackshow.com. That's robblackshow.com. I've got a great show for you today. Stick around.
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10: Sometimes people will ask me what music I listen to, and I always go, it's, you know, it's done by decades. In the 1990s, my favorite band was Nirvana. And their album, Nevermind, was my favorite album. It turns 35 years old today. An album the band almost titled Sheep, referring to people who follow the herd. Kurt Cobain once said, dreaming of the person you want to be is wasting the person you already are. Come as you are. Right now we have oil at $100 a barrel. We have midterm elections. And we have tariffs that I believe have created inflation. All three of those issues are short term, and they likely will fall in the new year. Inflation on the economy should get better from here on out, and a stock market will be appreciative because of the uncertainty that it takes off the market in the short term. Will we have a war in Iran over the next 6 to 9 months? Remember, this war was supposed to last 4 weeks. I think the assumption is that it should be over. In the meantime, the U.S. has created diversified logistics around oil, trade, and tariffs. Remember those little Labubu dolls? They were a big fad for about a year with millennials and with Generation Z. Meta's new AI gadget kind of looks like a Tamagotchi. but its dangling form factor taps into a much broader trend around bag charms, retro tech, and turning gadgets into fashion accessories. Zuckerberg's making his AI friendly, form factor friendly for Generation Z. It makes sense. History shows financial calamities occur when rates rise rapidly, like they have this month. Something always breaks. The rate rise to 5.2% on the 10-year, it's not the whole story. The whole story, you have to include how fast it's happened. The 10-year Treasury yield has jumped from below 4.6% in August to 5.2% now. John Roque of 22V Research says history says that when this happens, and it happens quickly, something in the financial system tends to get stressed. 5.2% automatically doesn't cause a crisis. The more important issue is what was built around the assumption that rates would stay lower. Think about it. Mortgages, commercial real estate, private credit, leveraged companies, hedge funds, and even massive data center projects are all making decisions based on the cost of money. And when the cost of money changes quickly, the math changes quickly. And that's why investors are watching regional banks right now. The KRE regional bank ETF is already roughly 10% below its recent high. While utilities and home builders have also been getting hit as higher rates make financing more expensive. So you have to ask the question of when will something break? Now, you got to look for the leverage. History does provide a warning. Rapidly rising bond yields have a habit of exposing leverage that looked perfectly manageable when money was cheap. Inside this research note from 22V Research, they documented the times that interest rates have moved this far and this fast. Short period of time, considerably higher. And the crisis that was tied towards it happened in 1987 in September, and that led to the 1987 stock market crash. It happened in 1990 in April, and that led to the Nikkei saving and loans crisis. 1994, the Mexico pesos crisis. August of 96, the Southeast Asian crisis. May 2006, the housing bubble subprime. December 2009 through March 2010, the great financial crisis. And countries like Portugal, Italy, Ireland, Greece, and Spain struggling. So crises do come out of interest rates that move faster over a short period of time. Again, it exposes leverage. So if you want to look at one stat or one piece of data, take a look at the State Street S&P Regional Banking ETF. Ticker symbol is KRE. As it moves lower, it's telling you that there's financial stress in the system. There's going to be an enrollment cliff in America's colleges. America's 18 to 24-year-old population is projected to shrink by roughly 2.5 million over the next decade. You should expect many colleges closing and programs downsizing. In some regions, the shakeout could be brutal. So I do like it when markets pull back, and I touched on this in the first segment, but I want to touch on it a little bit more here. When great companies pull back 40 to 50% from their all-time highs, I'm attracted to it. And I'll just give you a list of names that I've accumulated through the years on 30 to 50% pullbacks. Microsoft, Meta, Alphabet, Amazon, Costco, Home Depot, Visa, MasterCard. Costco is a perfect example of the other side of the equation. Sometimes a fantastic business simply doesn't get cheap. That's when patience matters. You don't have to own every great company today. You can keep a shopping list and wait for the market to give you an opportunity. Markets are efficient until they're not. In periods of fear, forced selling, tax loss selling, institutional rebalancing, or rapidly changing interest rate expectations, prices can move much faster than the underlying business changes. That's where volatility becomes an opportunity rather than something to fear. So what I want you to try to do to help take advantage of this concept is have 15 to 20 companies you would genuinely, honestly, really want to own. Then establish your own valuation ranges. Maybe if it's down 20%, you start watching it. If it's down 30%, you start buying if the business fundamentals remain intact. If it's down 40%, you get more aggressive. Down 50%, you're going to have a lot of fear. And you have to ask yourself whether the market is telling you something fundamentally important or giving you an extraordinary price. Morgan Stanley came out today and said they're waving the white flag on their dollar forecast. They're admitting that they were wrong on their forecast. So Morgan Stanley, a couple weeks back, thought that the U.S. dollar, they expected it to weaken as the Federal Reserve stayed on hold or would stay on hold and other central banks catch up. Instead, treasury yields have surged, the U.S. economy has remained resilient, the Fed raised interest rates, and the markets are now pricing the possibility of more Fed rate hikes. That's a pretty powerful cocktail for the dollar. The takeaway is higher rates make U.S. assets more attractive to global investors. You can get paid more owning U.S. treasuries, so demand for dollars can increase. But there's a flip side. A stronger dollar can hurt multinational U.S. companies because overseas revenue translates back into fewer dollars. It can also make American products more expensive overseas, and for Americans traveling internationally, a strong dollar is your friend. Morgan Stanley still sees risk. Tariff announcements and potential Japanese intervention in the currency markets have already shown how quickly the dollar can get knocked around. The dollar story has shifted from when does the U.S. currency weaken to how long can higher treasuries yields keep supporting it. And that matters for stocks. It does matter for stocks. It matters for bonds and commodities and every American company doing business overseas. Frontier could benefit from AI air traffic control. There was a story this week that I'm trying to dig into to get more. Is there something investable here? The FAA is putting AI into air traffic control, and Palantir could be a big beneficiary. The FAA has started using its smart AI program at three major Washington area airports. I have an event coming up October 15th, Thursday, 6:30 to 8:30 with CFP, Chad Burton, Wealth Preservation and Retirement Planning. It's going to be held in the Crown Plaza Hotel in Foster City. It's got easy parking, easy to get to. I'll get there around 5. I'll still stay till about 10, and it's only 6:30 to 8:30. You'll get a lot of your financial questions answered. 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
18: I'm Elizabeth MacDonald, and this is the Fox Business Report.
19: The major averages ending higher for the day and week in what has been a volatile week of trading amid a surge in oil prices and treasury yields. On Friday, investors seemed to be more optimistic on progress toward reaching a resolution to the conflict in Iran. The Magnificent Seven big cap tech stocks were mostly higher, with Microsoft leading the charge. Its stock rose nearly 4% after the software giant introduced new capabilities for its AI assistant tool, Copilot. Apple stock rose 1%, with the tech titan reaching a record close. Shares of Meta, though, pulled back and fell over 3%. However, its stock gained more than 16% this week as excitement over its AI model Muse intensifies. The Dow up 479 points, the Nasdaq higher by 129, S&P 500 up 39. That's your Fox Business Report. I'm Hillary Barsky, invested in you.
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10: Meta has a terrible history of introducing hardware. They're really an advertising business, an eyeballs business. They're not a hardware company. But I think it's fair to say they beat OpenAI to the punch on the hardware front, as well as Apple and Alphabet, when it put its viral new AI agent Muse into a small device you can speak to. I think it's going to be able to see as well. We don't have a lot of details on this gizmo called Charm. And only a few have been made so far, but CEO Mark Zuckerberg announced the company's Connect event this week. He believes that it should be ready to ship in time for the holiday shopping season. His quote was, "If you're not wearing glasses, this is going to be by far the best way to talk to your Muse, i.e. your AI agent, and show it what's going on around you." That line of "show it" is important to me. It gives me an idea of what it's going to be able to do and or not do. OpenAI bought legendary Apple designer Johnny Ive's startup to work on a physical device, but so far nothing firm. But again, I expect Apple, Alphabet, and OpenAI to come out with a device shortly, if not within end of 2027. Charm has a screen which showcases Jolly, which is the mascot of Muse, which Meta launched earlier this month to great reviews. Good for them. I want to throw down what analysts are saying about it. Meta's opening keynote for Meta Connect demonstrated the company's progress across AI and connected devices, according to KeyBank analyst Justin Patterson. "While we have been impressed by the Muse Assistant launch, we see opportunity to deepen AI engagement through new glasses form factors, both audio only and new VR glasses at $1,299. Meta's ability to participate in hardware total addressable market, TAM, where glasses alone represent 2 billion users' opportunity. Cramming AI into devices is something people like in the analyst community." Evercore ISI analyst Mark Mahaney said, "Collectively, we believe these announcements signal a strategic shift as Meta is placing agentic AI wearable computing, commerce integrations, and privacy infrastructure at the core of its next computing platform, while taking a more selective approach to traditional metaverse and virtual reality products. Muse over Metaverse is a good thing for Meta investors." What was missing in Zuckerberg's keynote was any specific update on the adoption. He's hoping for an update on Watermelon, which is their next AI model, but we only got the statement that it's coming soon. JP Morgan analyst Doug Anmuth said, while it's still early, we believe that Muse has the potential to become the most widely used consumer AI application since ChatGPT. Now, Apple's. I want to talk about Apple. I own shares of Apple. I own shares of Meta. Apple's 25-year-old AI playbook may be hiding in plain sight. I put together the pieces on two product introductions, and give me a second here. Give me a little patience. It's going to take me time to get there, but I'm going to get you there. Every once in a while, Apple gives you a reminder that the company's greatest competitive advantage may not be a new product. It may be that Apple is really good at taking something complicated and making it feel obvious. That was my personal takeaway from John Ternus' introduction when he did the iPhone Duo last week. If you listen closely, Apple isn't really telling us the future of AI is another gadget. Apple is telling us that the gadget you already own may become the center of the AI universe. If that sounds familiar, it should. 25 years ago, Steve Jobs had essentially the same idea. Steve Jobs called it the digital hub. In 2001, the tech world was becoming a mess. Digital cameras were taking off. Camcorders were going digital. MP3 players were showing up. People were downloading music, burning CDs, editing photos, and making home movies. All of this sounds like me. I was right at the center of this, it feels like. The experience was terrible. Every device had its own software. Every device had its own cables. Every device had its own way of moving files around. I have a drawer full of cables that I don't know what the hell it goes to, but it probably went to one of those devices, like a camcorder or an old MP3 standalone player. The tech was getting better. The user experience was getting worse. Jobs saw an opportunity. Instead of Apple trying to build every individual device, the Mac could become the hub that made all those devices useful. Apple itself described Mac OS X as the ultimate digital hub. In 2001, they tied together music, movies, DVDs, photos, and third-party digital services. The Mac wasn't necessarily the most exciting gadget in the realm. It was the thing that made all the other gadgets work together. Next, we got the iPod, then the iPhone, then the iPad, the Apple Watch, AirPods, and services. You get the picture. The hub became the ecosystem. Now, replace digital with AI. So again, Steve Jobs made it the digital hub that Apple was going to be at the center of. 25 years later, we're watching another technology explosion. AI pens, AI glasses, AI assistants, AI wearables, AI agents, AI computers, AI everything, everywhere. Once again, there's no rush to convince consumers that they need another device. That's where Apple's strategy gets interesting. Because John Ternus, CEO of Apple, appears to be making a very different argument. What if you don't need another device? What if your smartphone you've carried around for the last decade is already the perfect AI hub? Think about what's sitting in your pocket right now. You have a high-performance processor, a powerful camera, multiple microphones, a beautiful display, cellular connectivity, Wi-Fi, Bluetooth, GPS, biometrics, a massive installed software ecosystem, a lot of personal data on you. Your messages, your photos, your calendar, your contacts, your apps, your preferences, and increasingly, AI's running into all those. It's a pretty difficult device to replace, your phone is. The AI device might already be in your pocket. Maybe we don't need Meta's new Muse. This is the part where I think investors need to pay attention. I tend to get this more right than wrong. The AI revolution doesn't necessarily have to kill the smartphone. It could make the smartphone more important. That's a very different thesis. Apple is essentially saying, why build an entirely new piece of hardware to interact with AI when we already have the world's most successful personal computing device? And Apple is now explicitly describing the iPhone Duo as an intelligent personal hub. That was a quote. An intelligent personal hub, so is the iPhone Duo. Apple Intelligence and new Siri designed to use personal context across things like messages, emails, and photos. It's not an accident. It's the digital hub strategy updated for an AI era. And I would go back to 2001 versus 2001. The Mac sits in the middle of the hub. Cameras fed into the Mac. Camcorders fed into the Mac. MP3 players fed iTunes. iTunes fed into the Mac. Movies fed into iMovie. iMovie fed into the Mac. Photos went into iPhoto. And the Mac organizes all that chaos. So for everything that Mark Zuckerberg creates and or OpenAI, it's lost on me because I'm already in a hub. It's an ecosystem that I'm comfortable with. So in 2021, the Mac sat in the middle of camcorders, cameras, camcorders, MP3 players, music, movies, photos. Now the iPhone sits in the middle today of AI apps. They run on the iPhone. The Apple Watch feeds into the iPhone. AirPods feeds into the iPhone. Smart home feeds into the iPhone. Personal data feeds into the iPhone. Cloud AI feeds into the iPhone. On-device AI goes through the iPhone. In theory, the iPhone is going to organize all that chaos. That's the strategy. And there's something else that makes this particularly interesting. Apple doesn't have to win every piece of AI. This is where I think the investment story gets really interesting. And Apple doesn't necessarily have to build the best large language model. It doesn't have to own every AI application. It doesn't have to own or invent every AI wearable. It may simply need to own the place where consumers interact with all of them. I've got an Aura ring that I check on my sleep score through my Apple phone. You get the idea. It's a very Apple strategy. I've never used those two words together, but Apple strategy makes sense. Apple doesn't have to make the best camera in the world to sell an iPhone. It doesn't have to make the best streaming show to sell an iPhone. It doesn't have to make every app. It created the platform that allows all those things to work together. AI could work the same way. Apple can allow multiple AI models, applications, services to operate through the iPhone. And while Apple controls the operating system, hardware, security, distribution, and user experience, that's a very powerful position to be in. I've talked about this for years. I've explained my top holdings to you. I've explained how I created life-changing wealth. You don't always want to own the coolest product. Sometimes you want to own the toll booth. The company selling the gadgets might make the money. The company controlling the platform can make money every time the ecosystem grows. That's what Apple figured out. I wouldn't automatically buy the argument that AI makes the iPhone obsolete. I just wouldn't do that. I've seen this movie before. The smartphone was supposed to kill the PC. Tablets were supposed to replace laptops. Streaming was supposed to kill everything else. And now AI is supposed to kill the smartphone. I just don't buy it. Technology can absolutely destroy incumbents. But the more interesting question is, what if the AI doesn't replace the smartphone? What if the AI makes the smartphone dramatically more useful? That's a completely different outcome. The biggest mistake investors can make, in my opinion, with Apple is looking at each new product as an isolated product. The iPhone's not just a phone. The watch isn't just a watch. AirPods aren't just headphones. The App Store isn't just an App Store. They're all pieces of a system. And the systems are incredibly difficult to compete with. The AI race may ultimately be less about who builds the coolest chatbot and more about who owns the relationship between humans and machines. If Apple can make the iPhone the place where that relationship happens, AI isn't necessarily Apple's existential threat. Drop me an email, rob@robblack.com.
20: With SRN News, I'm Bob Agnew in Washington. A powerful storm is gaining strength as it threatens the Northeast. The early season nor'easter is set to pummel the region over the weekend with gusty winds and driving rain. Storm conditions are starting today along the coast from New Jersey to Massachusetts, with a lot of rain predicted in southern New England, especially near Cape Cod. And high wind warnings are also in effect, with gusts of up to 60 miles an hour in some places. The U.S. Supreme Court is again ruling Missouri cannot use a Republican-backed congressional map in the midterm. Justice has ordered the state to use its 2022 map, reversing a federal appeals court ruling that would have allowed boundaries adopted by the Republican-led legislature last year. Wall Street ended the week with stocks higher. Stocks rallied as oil prices eased and Treasury yields pulled back. A surge in technology shares, including Microsoft, added to lift the markets. This is SRN News.
11: Hey, I am Brant, and her name is Sherry, and she's a friend and a colleague of mine. And we were just praying for her, actually, because she had a major surgery she just went through.
12: Yes, and I am very happy about something you actually talk about all the time, which is MediShare. That's right,
11: of course. Yeah. 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
12: You know what? It was seamless. And that's such a blessing when you're already nervous about a health issue, which I was.
11: Yeah.
12: Members shared my expenses. There were zero problems. 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
10: I saw an interesting statistic. Generation Z is starting to invest at an average age of 19. Baby boomers waited until 32, Generation X 29, Millennials 25, Generation Z 19. 62% of Generation Z says the stock market is a more realistic path to building wealth than buying a home, and I agree. Generation Z is looking for that $1 million plus idea, and they're thinking of the S&P 500. I love it. What I don't love, 47% use social media for financial guidance, 22% use generative AI, while just 24% rely on traditional financial institutions or advisors, people like me. Nearly half of Generation Z respondents say newer investments such as cryptocurrency are appealing. 76% still believe traditional investing is best for the long term. So some mistakes that younger investors can and will probably make is waiting for certainty before investing. That's a big one. There's no such thing as a perfectly comfortable time to invest. Right now, investors can ask a dozen legitimate questions. What's going to happen with inflation? Where are interest rates headed? Will the economy slow down? What's up with energy prices? Geopolitical issues like the Middle East and Russia? Sometimes there's elections that get in the way and people are waiting for certainty and you just can't wait for certainty. Some of the biggest mistakes I've made in investing, honestly, is committing money too slowly. That's one of them. By the time the economic picture becomes obvious, the stock market has typically already reacted. I've seen this repeatedly throughout market history, where the market often starts recovering while the headlines still look horrible. You can't wait for an all clear. Another mistake that individual investors tend to make is selling because the market gets scary. I think this one's incredibly human. The market drops 10%. You start thinking maybe this is the beginning of something much worse. It drops another 5%. Now you're thinking, I knew I should have sold. And eventually you hit the sell button. Congratulations. You just turned a temporary decline into a permanent loss. The problem is that the markets do go down. We know that. The problem is for individual investors is they often sell after markets have gone down too far. I don't want you selling because the markets get scary. I know it's not that easy, but I need you to grasp, don't sell stock market because it gets scary. Now again, if you have five reasons why you buy stock, that could be five reasons why you sell the stock. Have a plan for when the markets get crazy, because they will. Next up on mistakes to avoid is waiting for stocks to get cheaper. Again, this is a timing issue. This is another one that happens after you see a strong stock market run. People go, I'm just going to wait for stocks to go down. Stocks have gone up. Valuations look elevated. You go, I'm going to wait for a better entry point. Sometimes that problem is that you don't know when that better entry point's coming. And sometimes it just doesn't come. Again, it's one of the mistakes that I've made is waiting to commit. And then sometimes waiting for a correction. So I have a list of stocks that I'm always following. Another mistake that individuals make is keeping too much money in cash and short-term investments. When interest rates rise, CDs and treasury bills suddenly look pretty attractive. I understand why. You can earn a decent yield without taking much market risk. That's a nice feeling. But there's always a trade-off. Cash is great for liquidity. It's not necessarily great for long-term growth. If you're 75 years old and you need the money in 6 months, that's one thing. But if you're 45 years old and investing for another 30, that's a completely different situation. Inflation is the silent problem, for sure. If you're earning 4 to 5%, but inflation's eating away at your purchasing power, your safe investment may not be growing your real wealth very much. That's why there's a phrase called real rate of return. Over long periods, stocks have historically provided significantly more growth potential than cash and short-term investments. I always want to try to separate the conversation to money that you need soon versus money that you need decades from now. So your emergency fund shouldn't be in the stock market. Your money for next year's house purchase should not be in the NASDAQ. But your money for retirement 20 years from now probably shouldn't be sitting in a CD or a money market either. Cash is a tool. It's not a long-term investment strategy. Fifth mistake that I've written down that I think individuals make often is chasing yesterday's winners. This one's a classic investor behavior. Whatever went up the most last year suddenly becomes the thing everyone wants to own this year. You saw it with internet stocks in the 1990s, housing into the 2000s, commodities. There's been various corners of technology. Now we're living through an enormous AI investment cycle. There are legitimate reasons to be excited about AI, but there's a big difference between saying AI is going to change the economy and saying I should put 40%, 50%, 60% of my portfolio into five AI stocks. market leadership changes. The companies and sectors that dominate one decade aren't necessarily the ones that dominate the next. In fact, they rarely are. Your job as an investor is to build a portfolio that can participate when you're right and survive when you're wrong. Because eventually, something you own is going to disappoint you. That's not a failure of investing, that's investing. Sixth biggest mistake I see individuals making is ignoring taxes. This is one of my favorite topics because investors often obsess over gross return and completely ignore after-tax return. If you make 10% and you pay a bunch of taxes, that's not the same thing as making 10% and keeping most of it. Where you hold an investment matters, how often you trade matters, when you realize gains matters, and whether you're investing in a taxable account, traditional IRA or Roth IRA, matters. For taxable accounts, frequent trading can create unnecessary capital gains taxes. Some investments also generate more taxable income than others. That's why tax loss harvesting is a useful tool and why certified financial planners practice it. If you have an investment that's down, you may be able to realize that loss and use it to offset gains subject to tax rules. A $10,000 tax mistake is annoying. A $100,000 tax mistake gets my attention, and I see wealthy people do that all the time. 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Preparing for a lot of this stuff matters.
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20: Breaking news this hour at Town Hall. I'm Bob Agnew in Washington. A new move against Iran's financial network is being welcomed now as a step toward holding the terror financing regime accountable. Here's correspondent Bernie Bennett.
4: The United Arab Emirates says it has sanctioned local branches of Iran's bank, Meli, accusing them of violating laws against money laundering, terrorism financing, and weapons proliferation. The order blocks financial transactions between the branches and Iran, including trade finance and fund transfers. Critics say the UAE should go further and stop Iran from rerouting money through third countries. Bernie Bennett reporting.
20: Thousands of people remain without power. The powerful storm lashes the Northeast. Here's correspondent Ken Lorman.
5: The early season nor'easter is expected to pummel the region throughout the weekend with gusty winds and driving rain. Storm conditions began Friday along the coast from New Jersey to Massachusetts, with a lot of rain predicted in southern New England, especially near Cape Cod. Coastal flood warnings are in place from North Carolina's Outer Banks to New York's Long Island.
20: That is correspondent Ken Lorman. High wind warnings are also in effect, with gusts up to 60 miles per hour possible, especially from Long Island to southern New England. A number of events in the Northeast had to be canceled. It's that time of year for asthma flare-ups, with the transition from summer into fall. Dr. Megan Conroy at the Ohio State University Wexner Medical Center says changes in temperature, humidity, and pollens will really impact airway inflammation.
6: We also see increase in circulation of respiratory viruses, so the common cold virus, and others that start to circulate in the fall. These are the most common causes of asthma flares. But we also see increase in pollens like ragweed.
20: And Dr. Conroy recommends people take all medications as prescribed, no matter how frequently symptoms of asthma occur, and have a rescue inhaler on hand just in case. She also suggests wearing a mask in some situations and getting your vaccines. More from townhall.com.
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20: For most of Wednesday's Senate Judiciary Committee on Women's Sports, a hearing there protecting women's sports, not a single Democrat senator was on hand. Tennessee Republican Senator Marsha Blackburn said it's a vitally important issue.
3: I fully believe we should take October 10th, 10-10, which Roman numerals XX, and we should celebrate all 3 million of our high school and college female athletes.
20: Concerned about the rise of transgenderism and what that means for men playing in women's sports, Matt Sharp is with Alliance Defending Freedom as the senior counsel.
7: 27 states have passed laws to protect fairness and safety for women and girls, laws that ADF helped to draft. Countless female athletes like those today have spoken out even when it costs them dearly. Moms and dads stood up for their daughters.
20: Senator Blackburn of Tennessee and several former and current female athletes affected by transgenderism also spoke.
13: Africa needs Jesus.
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28: 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Don't Sharia My Texas, exposes an America under siege from within.
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38: 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I'm Travis Hoyam, joined today by Lou Whiteman and making her triumphant return, Emily Flippin. Emily, welcome back to the show.
39: Hey, it's great to be here. I'm surprised you asked me back, Travis, but I'm sure I'll be bringing a lot of less than popular hot takes.
38: Emily is still busy. We have to book her months in advance.
0: Yeah, yeah. I will step aside if Emily wants to come on. You know that.
38: All right, guys. Let's start with Meta's huge week. This has been the talk of the market. And investors are really paying attention. Over the past month, Meta stock is up 33%. That is not usual for a company that is now worth nearly $2 trillion. So this is really moving markets. But I wanted to start with the devices that they talked about. They had Meta Connect this week. We had some more glasses. Those are kind of incremental changes. And then you have this new charm that is not out yet, but is going to come out at least in the next few months. Emily, when you look at Meta's device strategy here, anything get excited to you? Does having a Muse agent on your face get you excited as either a user or an investor?
39: Yeah, I'm going to probably surprise you by saying yes. I actually do think that for the first time in a while, we're talking about Meta Connect making headlines. And that's because I can see genuine use cases for their hardware for the average person. Now, I'm primed to say this. I think shares of Meta were up something like 15% heading into Meta Connect. So there was already some positivity around their AI initiatives, in particular their AI agent Muse. But the thing that got me most excited is just how practical a lot of their hardware is increasingly becoming. And I'm not talking about the Tamagotchi. That's a little kitschy. But I am talking about how realistic their Meta glasses have become, especially with their partnership with Ray-Ban. This time around, they're actually launching glasses that do not have the camera attached. And I would say that this has been the biggest kind of like headline against Meta since their move into glasses and hardware has been, how creepy is it that somebody is potentially filming you with their Meta glasses on? And it made people who were legitimately using Meta glasses feel weird, even if they were using them in a perfectly legitimate way. So being able to buy a pair of Meta glasses without the camera, wear them around, say, in private spaces, like in your house or out in public without necessarily drawing attention, that to me is a step in the right direction.
38: Lou, what do you think?
0: It's a step in the right direction. Look, as someone who wears glasses, the idea of not having them take them off and not see when I'm out in public, that I guess is a selling point for me. I still don't know if I see. I still come back to this, but I don't think we give the smartphone enough credit. I still don't know if there really is the normals need a second device. I think the first device is pretty good. So I still don't think this is a big winner. I know why they're doing it. I would want to be off of these ecosystems too. You know, they're making them slightly less useful, I guess, without the camera, but more practical. And it is, it seems like it's neat. It's gimmicky. It's going to be early adapter catnip. And I don't think 2 years from now, this is going to really have changed the world at all.
38: Lou, I want to go into what Meta is probably thinking here, because one of the themes that we've talked about in the past with Meta and with Mark Zuckerberg in particular is that he would love to own a platform. He literally renamed the company Meta Platforms, even though Meta doesn't actually have any platforms. They have apps. They are an advertising company at their core. But I don't disagree that these are really, really interesting pieces of hardware. But is this enough to become a platform? We'll talk about Muse in just a moment, but these two things go together, where Muse is going to be this AI agent, that the hardware, the glasses, the charm, the Tamagotchi charm thing is going to be the thing that you can talk to kind of passively throughout your day if you want. The idea there then would be that the platform side of this would be companies then can then connect to that. So you can connect your email, you can connect your Uber, you can connect all kinds of different things, and that's how they become a platform. Is that something that's even possible for them, or is this not a 10x gain in hardware over literally just having the device that's already a platform in your pocket?
0: It's possible, but again, like, what moves consumer behavior, Travis? We've had fun with this. You know, like, the first smart fridge was, what, 2000? And we're still not having robots order all our groceries. Consumer behavior is hard to change when things are good enough. And there's both the wow, and then there's the day-to-day. I love going to Cirque du Soleil. I do not want to live in Cirque du Soleil. You know, like there's, this is fun. This is neat. This is new. But is this going to be, am I going to change my life to make this part of my life? That is, even if it's great products, that is such a hard thing to do. You throw in the fact that we've already given all of the permissions that are needed, or a lot of them, to other companies that could sort of copy this. I get why Zuck's doing it. I don't blame him for doing this. And maybe I'm underestimating it, but look, I've just seen so many AI companies declared the winner in just 2 years when something new comes out, only to see us all get bored of it or just normalize it and look for the next big thing in weeks. And I don't know. I just, until I see otherwise, I kind of think Muse is having its moment and then we'll move on to something else.
38: Emily, I wanted to tee this up. I Lou led us here, but you know, Muse has been a very popular app. Number one in all of the app stores, getting a ton of attention. But just in the last 24 hours, I noticed a change in the discussion in sort of these, you know, Twitter is kind of where tech people are talking about these things. Finance people are talking about what's going on. This comes from Ben Carlson of Riddles Asset Management. I tried it for one morning, fun parlor trick.

0: companies that already have better and more trusted amounts of data on their users. I'm thinking about Google and a potential launch of a Gemini-powered AI assistant later this year. Lots of people use Google for Gmail. They use Google Calendar. That seamlessly integrates. That's information and data they already have. Even on a business case like Apple, who has invested less in direct AI, but a lot of data flows through your iPhone already. That, in terms of integration for the average user, is a lot easier. In the case of Meta, you're having to hook up so many third parties to Meta's AI personal assistant that I actually think that barrier is the issue. And I'd be surprised if 3 months from now, we're still talking about Muse being, say, the number one app on the App Store.
1: Let's think about this if it wasn't AI. Let's say it's a new widget or something like that. As just as an investor, is Muse anything patented? Is it anything? Is it magic that it can? If not,
2: this is the challenge. We talked about this earlier this week. Is there any moats in the world of AI? And it doesn't seem like there is.
1: And look, option one is that, you know, Zuck spent a lot of money on a team of AI researchers. Maybe he's just able to create magic that no one else can. Mm-hmm. And if so, that's a huge competitive advantage. Option two, which I think is more likely, is that, you know, they got here first. If the Gemini team wasn't working on exactly that, they can now pivot and move to exactly that. And 6 months from now, what seemed like, again, remember when ChatGPT was like, wow, OpenAI is going to be worth $250 billion because who else could do this? And then 3 months later, you know, we got that answer. This feels like a similar moment. And as an investor, I think that should you at least need to keep that in mind, even if you are very, very bullish about Meta right now. It should at least, that downside or that risk should be in your head.
2: The other thing that we don't have a great answer to is how they're going to monetize this. You know, Mark Zuckerberg has said, hey, we'll take a small cut of each transaction that happens with Muse. That involves getting people to put their credentials in Muse, their credit card. You've got to connect to your Uber account or your Walmart account, whatever it is. There's a lot of trust to be built there, connecting all those, you know, financial institutions you can connect to Muse. That's a pretty heavy lift. And the thing that we talked about this before the show, but when I tried out Muse, and if you have not tried it, I do recommend that you just try it out, connect something that's kind of low risk and just see how powerful it is, because it's been very useful for sort of basic day-to-day things. But I'm not connecting, you know, my financial information. I'm not connecting, you know, a lot of these accounts so that it can like go book flights for me, because that just seems like a bridge too far. And it's easy enough to do those things where we stand today. All right.
1: Well, Travis, just one more thing. Even if you were going to do that, I know a trillion pennies adds up and that's how these things work. But when you're spending hundreds of billions of dollars a year on compute and you are used to a double-digit return on invested capital, I don't even know, even if everyone does sign up for everything, that's a lot of just incremental fees. I don't know how the payoff happens here.
2: Yeah. Don't forget that Meta has a phenomenal business model in advertising, and it isn't quite clear if the affiliate model that they seem to be going to is necessarily better. But phenomenal product. I want to give Mark Zuckerberg credit, because this is a great product. It seems like the people that he hired about a year ago, spending several tens of billions of dollars acquiring companies and hiring talent, is at least paying off for right now. When we come back, we're going to talk about what's going on in New Mexico. 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

0: like to point out Satchmo's colouring, a white, grey, brown, black brindle, simply marvellous.
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1: And finally, the loving face lick.
0: It's great how he just gets in there and, well, licks.
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9: Dude.
7: How's the temperature?
9: It's a refreshing 52 degrees, man. 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
7: Ah, good. Owl, you here?
10: Of course.
7: Who's asking? 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Look, you know the drill. Sleep during the day, scare the kids at night.
10: 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I love my job.
7: Oak tree?
11: Sup?
7: Still in the same place I left you last year. 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
7: I know. I love it. Turtle. 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
7: He's late every morning. 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Okay. Squirrel. Has anybody seen Mr. Squirrel?
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13: Welcome back to Motley Fool Hidden Gems Investing. This week, Oracle invoked force majeure. I don't know. Am I saying that right, Lou?
14: Basically.
13: On one of its Stargate contracts. Lou, what is a force majeure?
14: So I think literally in French, it means superior force. It's a legal term. It's kind of baked away in most contracts, the interesting thing is we don't hear about it, but basically it's a safety net. It is, if there is an unexpected, uncontrollable event, I have an excuse not to fulfill my duties as part of a contract. It's not supposed to be run of the mill, but here we are.
15: To Lou's point, I mean, he just said you don't hear about it very often. Yeah, there's a reason for that. Prior to coming to the Fool, I worked in energy project finance. All of these contracts have force majeure options, but outside of something extraordinary happening, it's kind of considered like the nuclear option when it comes to these types of contracts. It's not, in my opinion, routine business. And it's so interesting to me that Oracle and its counterparties here are all making this out to be like, nothing to see here.
13: Yeah, that's what was really striking to me, Emily, is that they have kind of blown this off. The stock was down a little bit and it recovered and it was kind of like, the remaining performance obligations from OpenAI are a major reason to own Oracle's stock today. When do we actually see force majeure used? Because this isn't something that gets headlines very often. So when has historically this been something that we've heard more about?
15: So, I mean, COVID is a great example. Extreme non-foreseeable situations are typically when you'll have somebody looking to get out of a contract. And unfortunately, of course, we're not privy to the contract that exists between Oracle and its developer. But we do have some indication. There's been some reports that Oracle is on the hook, I suppose, for supplying energy, procuring power for this data center. And we've seen headlines that that might be a challenge, and including getting approvals as part of this deal. And if I had to venture a guess, I would imagine they're trying to invoke force majeure because they're really unable to get the power that they need within the timeline they expected. And as a result, they don't expect the project to meet its construction period. Although, again, worth noting that everybody is saying that's not the case. We're still going to meet all these deadlines. I don't think you invoke force majeure if nothing is going on behind the scenes that has you particularly concerned. And if nothing is going on behind the scenes that has you particularly concerned, then why is Oracle basically fighting for pennies on this contract by getting negative headlines? It begs another question about, is this a yellow flag for the financial state of Oracle right now?
14: Right. I think that, yeah, the why them and why now is the most interesting part of this. And the why them, look, I'm not surprised that it's Oracle and not Alphabet or Meta. You know, we've talked about just the relative strength, and not that Oracle doesn't have any money. They have an established business too, but they've been the ones since the beginning. It's funny. This is a cast of characters. This is everyone. Blue Owl is involved here. Everyone that we've been talking about, like, oh, really? In this. So maybe that's it. But the why now too, because to Emily's point, I mean, I've been watching this, but this project has been sort of, like many data center projects, kind of taking punches for months now. I wonder, is one of Oracle's lenders getting nervous? Is Oracle looking to go back the debt markets? And this is the question they're getting. So they're trying to kind of flex here. I mean, I could just be total conspiracy theory. And it could just be Oracle's doing their end of quarter assessment and realizes, okay, this is, you know, we need to update this. But I do think that this is not something that is routine, and maybe it's just telling us what we already know, that we were right to wonder about this particular group of players' relative strength compared to others. But the funny thing about this, Travis, is that I can see us doing, I can see this never coming up again, or I can see this being the biggest story when we do a year in review.
13: This is like the Bear Stearns moment.
14: Right, right. Yeah. I mean, I think both is possible. Either this will be a footnote, or like, yeah, we'll get to the end of year and like, wow, why weren't we more focused on this? I think both are possible. And it's kind of terrifying that I have no idea which one is true.
13: If you look at the numbers, I just pulled up Oracle's balance sheet as of their August 2026 quarter, $37 billion worth of cash, about $125 billion worth of debt. And one of the things that I track is, what are those debt costs doing? And the two companies that I look at pretty regularly is Oracle and CoreWeave. And the cost of that debt has exploded. So Emily, it seems like that's the challenge here is, you know, this entire market is invested in this AI build-out. But that build-out from the hyperscalers to the neoclouds to Oracle is now being built on debt. That cost of debt is going up. It's going up for everyone, but it's also going up more for these companies that are, because bond markets are starting to say, hey, is there really a big payoff here?
15: Yeah, and you can look at the credit default spreads on a lot of the debt, especially Oracle's, and you can see how wide those spreads are, which does indicate that on the secondary markets, there's not lots of demand, so to speak, in the sense that people who are taking on these obligations, right, purchasers of this debt, would be taking it on for a pretty substantial discount to what your expected returns would be, which I think says a lot about the perceived risk behind a lot of these companies. Now, I do think it's worth noting, like Oracle, I've said this before and I'll repeat it again, it's kind of the canary in the coal mine to me because it is so heavily levered. It just faced a credit rating downgrade. Their free cash flow negative. They didn't have the incredible balance sheet that a lot of the other hyperscalers had when they started to make these initiatives and these buildouts of things like massive data centers. So when I think about the dominoes falling to the extent that somebody thinks they're going to fall, Oracle is kind of like that first domino that could be tipped. And that's why we have so much focus on why they're, in this case, penny pinching over what would be a rent increase in a couple of years if they weren't able to force majeure. So it does beg the question of, like, why this? Why now? And if it starts to happen to Oracle, who else could it happen to as well?
14: So here is, I'm trying to be a pragmatist here, and here's why I think all this could be a good thing or matter. It's because there's people like us, lawyers, pundits, everybody has been arguing forever. Like, all right, well, is Blue Owl exposed here? Or no, Oracle isn't exposed here. Why don't we just go, like, hash it out? I don't know. You know, like if they actually follow through here, at least instead of just debating legal ramifications and who's on the hook for where what, maybe we'll get a little clarity on like a non-hypothetical. Maybe, I don't know. Like, I don't wish Oracle harm, but maybe if this plays out, we can actually answer some of these questions instead of just speculate about them.
13: Yeah, it's so interesting. We talked earlier in the show about the AI products that are coming out. Those are incredible. I don't think any of us are debating that there's a ton of important technology being built. But then underneath it is, what's the business model? Who's going to pay for all this debt? And even a company like Meta, we don't have a great answer. So lots of that to come over the course of the rest of the year in 2027. We'll be back in a moment.

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10: With SRN News, I'm Bob Agnew. In Washington, a powerful storm picking up steam as it threatens the northeast. The early season nor'easter sent to pummel the region over the weekend with gusty winds and driving rains. The Supreme Court again ruling that Missouri may not use a Republican-backed congressional map in its midterm elections. Justices ordered the state to use its 2022 map that reverses a federal appeals court ruling that would have allowed boundaries adopted by the Republican-led legislature last year. In 2025, that map divided Kansas City among several districts to make Democratic Representative Emmanuel Cleaver's seat harder for Democrats to hang on to. Wall Street ended the week with stocks higher on Friday. Stocks rallied as oil prices eased off a bit and Treasury yields pulled back. They're affecting the markets. A surge in technology shares, including Microsoft and Meta Platforms, added some lift to the high-tech sector. This is SRN News.
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2: Welcome back to Motley Fool, Hidden Gems Investing. In this segment, we like to have a little fun with investing. So I wanted to rank the top tech products of 2026. We got the new charm and some new glasses from Meta this week. So where does that rank with Apple Duo, Waymo's OG? Is that their new vehicle?
11: Oh,
2: I don't
11: hi.
2: Know exactly. Oh, hi. Is that how you say it? That's probably right. It sounds better than what I said. Fitbit Air or the Garmin Circa. So these new smartwatches that don't actually have a watch on them. They're just kind of connecting your data. The Aura Ring. Aura, by the way, going to be going public here maybe in the next week or so. And the Figure Helix 3. Can't quite buy this humanoid robot yet, but I don't know. If it can fold my laundry, it may actually be worth something. So Emily, those are the products that I want you to rank today. Which one is going to have the most lifetime profit? At the end of the day, we're investors. We want products that make money. Which one's actually going to make money for these companies?
11: Yeah, when he first asked this question, I was thinking to myself, sales, that's an easy one. No, but profits really does add an extra dimension here. And I think, in my opinion, I think I'll fight anybody who disagrees with me on the first one. It has to be the Apple Duo, right? The flip phone from Apple, they're selling it for nearly $2,000. They have by far the biggest scale, incredibly profitable company. I mean, Apple does not miss.
12: Yeah. To that point, you're really, really insulting the people at Apple if you think that they are going to do this if they can't make a profit on it.
2: Okay, they introduced the iPhone Air a year ago. We're already talking about that essentially coming to its end of life because it hasn't sold very well. You don't think that's possible for the Duo?
11: It's certainly possible, but I will say, Travis, with this list you gave us, you set the bar pretty low.
2: Yeah.
11: Pretty low.
2: Yeah.
12: And also, it's profit on a unit basis. Then again, I don't think I want a tablet as a phone personally, but I don't do a lot of, like, I'm old. I have TV. So, I'm not the target audience. I live in fear of, you know, teenagers that instead of they're distracted by their phone, that their entire face is covered as they're walking down the street because of these huge things. So I don't know. But look, I do think that there's a market for this. And I do think that Apple priced it to be profitable. So I think, again, as Emily said, I don't see a lot of profits on this list. So I lean in there. If I could offer another one, though, I'm going to go to the other extreme, kind of the most boring thing on here, whether it's the Fitbit Air, the Garmin product. And again, I'm going to lean on Apple here. If Apple is suddenly, according to reports, scrambling to come out with their own version of this, I'm boring and consistent on this. I don't think we need new smart screens. I think that I have a smartwatch and I hardly ever use it. To be honest, I think just something that collects whatever health data, because I do see value there, but mm-hmm. doesn't have a screen and is lower cost. I think that's a hit. And again, if you're talking profits, it's also without that screen, not that expensive. I think the world is moving not towards more screens. Sorry, Zuck, but fewer screens and just the kind of my phone works pretty well and little kind of add on things like a Fitbit Air where it's just collecting kind of your health data you want without the added bells and whistles, that they might be onto something there.
2: What do you think? Is that a compelling product, Emily?
11: Well, I'm balancing those. You know, I don't disagree. We're talking about a high volume product and something like the Fitbit Air, Garmin Circa. I'm trying to balance it against another one on your list, Travis, which was the Aura Ring 5, which is effectively, in my opinion, the same thing, but it does sell at a higher price point. Now, I hate to give a nod to Aura Ring here because I actually really hate the rings. I think they're ugly. I think they're for people who just won't, you know, sacrifice and go get yourself a nice big Garmin smartwatch like I have. But I don't love what I've seen in the documents here for Aura ahead of going public, but they do have incredible gross margins on their product. I think there's a lot of power users who are probably willing to pay up for it. So I think I actually rank the Aura Ring higher than the Fitbit Air or Garmin Circa in terms of, you know, total profits that they can generate. Now, do I like Aura as a company? Is this me telling investors to go out and buy this IPO? No. And there's so many reasons for that. But another one being Aura Ring is kind of like, in my opinion, Fitbit back in, was it what, 2016, 2017?
2: Yeah. Yeah.
11: I have some flashbacks to what it was like to be a Fitbit bull, of which, of course, I was back then. And I think Aura, in my opinion, is probably headed in the same direction.
2: So is the basic idea here from both of you that the the band that's collecting information from your wrists, that's kind of, you know, socially acceptable. It has a little bit of staying power, but the ring that is collecting information has a little less staying power as a device we're going to be wearing a decade from now.
11: I think it has less power users in terms of the data that it's able to collect. And I think that's, if you look at the performance of Garmin recently, I think that's a great example of it because these Garmin devices that they've launched, their fitness segment has been an incredibly strong performer for them because they're niche. They find the person who swims every day, the person who golfs, the person who runs, and they find, okay, what's the best, most valuable data that we could provide to that niche? And how do we get them to pay $2,000 for this watch? And in my opinion, that's the only reason Garmin has been able to sustain itself in the world of, you know, Apple watches, which is for the more everyday consumer. Oura Ring, in my opinion, is trying to be the Apple Watch without actually being a watch. It collects minimal amount of data. The data, in my opinion, is not particularly useful that it does connect or particularly reliable. But it's a fashion statement. It's cheaper. It's easily accessible. But ultimately, is it the sort of thing that people really devote themselves to and wear every single day? In the case of the Apple Watch, you had your iPhone attached, you have all your data there for Apple. So it makes a lot of sense for why that had staying power. In the case of Garmin, it was more niche. That has staying power. I don't see the staying power with Oura unless somebody comes around and acquires them and gives us a reason to put it on every day.
12: And it feels like a small sample size, but everyone I know who has an Oura also has a Garmin or an Apple Watch or I think Emily's right that it is sort of a status thing. I mean, look, I played a lot of basketball growing up. I almost had to wear a wedding watch. So I don't think I am the target because I can't get rings on my hand. So I maybe I'm just missing out on the fun, but it feels more fad than some of these other things. We'll see. I think it is maybe higher margin than some of the other products, but also maybe less total addressable market or less staying power. One more though, if you want like profitability, however you want to pronounce the Waymo vehicle.
2: Yeah.
12: Look, this is their core business. So they have to be, you know, to make it profitable. Their cost right now is pretty high. So if they can self develop and actually have a form that optimizes what they do, I would think that lifetime profitability, this could be a dark horse, assuming Waymo's tech continues to work as we want, because it seems like that this is maybe second only to Oura, because the ring is their only business, but this is the one that is most core to the business in terms of if Waymo's going to work, they need to design a purpose-fit vehicle that works. So this may be the dark horse winner on profits.
2: Yeah, and if you're not familiar with the Ojai, this is a purpose-built vehicle, like Lou said. So it's actually made by Zeekr. It's made in China, coming over to the U.S. It's essentially just a small van, but there's no driver in it. It's built to be, you know, fully autonomous with all the hardware built in. So instead of having, you know, this stuff that's added on afterwards, like we have with traditional Waymo vehicles or even with like the new Lucid vehicles, it's all integrated. So it's kind of like where we seem to be going in the future. But Emily, that seems to be a pretty compelling thing for them because they've proven the tech. Now it's a matter of how do you bring down the cost and actually make this into a real business?
11: Yeah. And let me just pose that one step further. Okay. Let's say you do bring down the cost. Where's your revenue coming from? It's rideshare. So you're thinking to yourself, what I'm basically doing is, in the case of the Ojai, I am basically just replacing the Ubers of the world with these robotic vehicles. And that's your addressable market. And we know how challenging it has been for Uber and how many years it took to generate sustainable profits on their platform. Now, in the case of Waymo, they would not necessarily be sharing those with the drivers. And that was obviously and continues to be a big headwind for the Ubers of the world. But I will say, I actually kind of disagree with Lou here because I don't see the same opportunity for profits just based off of how Waymo is planning on, finding revenue from the Ojai itself, which is to your point, a purpose-built taxi vehicle. Now, I think Waymo can get there eventually, and I think eventually they will be selling a lot of these products to the general populace. And in that case, I think that's where a lot of their margin will come from. But when I'm looking out over the next, we didn't determine a time frame, but let's say 5 years, 5 to 10 years, I think the Ojai is an example of what Waymo can do with an attempt to spread awareness, to spread adoption of self-driving vehicles. I don't think it is going to be a big profit generator for them.
2: All right. We kind of have two product categories left, Meta's products and the humanoid robot from Figure. Emily, where do you stack those up?
11: Oh my gosh. Well, you know, I never thought I'd be putting something behind Meta here, but here I am. I think in the case of Meta, I mentioned at the top of the show, but I'm pretty, you know, bullish. I think if they're able to get people onto the AI assistant about how many people may adopt their new glasses as a result. And even for people who aren't onto their AI assistants, the glasses in general, not having a camera, I actually think that with the press and the positive direction in that regard of product development, the new glasses at the price point, which I think aren't they just right around? Someone help me out here.
2: There's several different price points, and that's what one of the things that's interesting, because they do have a lot of partners, actually. You know, so there's Oakley glasses, there's Ray-Ban glasses. There's becoming many more options for users.
11: Yes, and in this case, I'm thinking of specifically at the Ray-Ban glasses. That's probably the next one I'd put up in terms of profits. And I even would put the Tamagotchi, I hate calling it a Tamagotchi, but the charm that they attach as part of this hardware initiative. I almost put that above the Figure Helix 2, which is the humanoid robots, not just because there's obviously so much uncertainty about what humanoid robots look like, but I could see a world in which if hardware does take off for Meta, these things become almost like collector's items for the power users. Maybe they don't sell a lot. Yeah. But maybe they're able to demand a premium. Who knows?
12: Yeah, I think I'm pretty skeptical. And again, Emily did a good job bringing up time frame in because that does matter with Waymo. I even think glasses are going to end up being a fad. I don't think there's any permanence in any of these product categories. I think we're going to use them. We're going to get sick of them. I mean, at best, maybe the arc of a tablet, which has done pretty well. But again, yeah. Tablets sort of feel like yesterday's news. I'd still put it over. I mean, Travis, you say you'd love to have a robot to do your laundry, but is laundry really so painful that you'd pay $20,000-$30,000 to have it do the laundry?
11: Yes.
2: As the person who's not allowed to do laundry anymore in our house, yes, probably.
12: I may be a long way off, but I am still skeptical about, you know, how these things do fine motor skill movement in a variety of things. Just, I know the challenges that they're having in factories, that if you want it to be fine motor skills, it has to be specialized. So this kind of humanoid replacement, like, you know, Rosie can go fold your laundry and then do your dishes and do all of these different like fine motor skills tasks, that feels like a long way off, very expensive, and not a lot of profits.
2: All right. Well, the vote sounds like incremental products are going to be more successful than these revolutionary products. It's an interesting way to look at tech today. When we come back, we're going to talk about the stocks on our radar. 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
9: Hey everybody, Rachel Ray here. Nothing puts a bigger smile on my face than cooking up a big meal for family and friends. But there's not enough room at my table for the 17 million kids in America who are struggling with hunger. These children, that's 1 out of every 5, often have to skip meals because there's just nothing to eat in the kitchen. Yet there's more than enough healthy, nutritious food produced right here in America to feed every last hungry child. If only there was a way to get it to them. 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
11: 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All personal finance content follows The Motley Fool's editorial standards and is not approved by advertisers. 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To see our full advertising disclosure, please check out our show notes. All right, I wanted to get to one of the interesting news items that came out last night. That is TPUs in space, Lou. We've been talking about all the opportunities in space for months. We've been talking about data centers in space, which seemed like a pipe dream and a crazy idea. But this project may go into space next week. That seems like something pretty interesting.
12: It is, but data centers in space, let's do a big asterisk here. I mean, I saw we're measuring this in kilowatts. Not gigawatts, okay? And we are measuring it in
11: several orders of magnitude difference between a kilowatt and a gigawatt. Yeah,
12: and not even several kilowatts from what I saw. Okay. So what we're talking about a server in space and not really a data center. But look, this is good. Incremental progress. Tests are good. We have been talking about, will this work at scale? All of that. We need to at least start doing this and find out if it works. I remain skeptical. Look, I mean, it's a different industry, but look at QuantumScape, which has been a favorite among investors because of the promise of solid state batteries. And sure enough, we've seen that solid state batteries, they work. We've known this now for decades, and QuantumScape's chemistry, they proved that out years ago. And yet we're still not driving them anywhere. You know, they can't be done at scale. They can't be done. I think that there's something similar here that, yes, let's get some TPUs up there, see how they behave, see how long they last, see if our radiation and our heat sucks work and all of that. Maybe this is the first step towards data centers in space. But this is not, oh, wait, it happened. You know, we're a long way from that.
11: Emily, it also seems like this is something that would be welcome for a lot of people around the world who don't necessarily want data centers, not in their backyard, but just around them at all.
13: Yeah, it's rare that you have an initiative in the AI space that, you know, the general populace and Elon Musk are both behind, which is, yeah, sure, send the data centers out of space. But I will say, you know, as investors, when you think about these things, we're not scientists, obviously. We're not the people who are actually doing the really important work behind how to make that feasible. But we do have the option to listen to people and listen from experts. And when I hear Elon Musk come out and say, we're going to have, you know, it's going to be cheaper to build a data center in space in 2 to 3 years than it will be to build it on Earth. And then I also have a team of engineers coming out from Google saying, yeah, we're testing this out right now, but it's probably going to be 10 plus years before we're practically, which is in my opinion, still a very short time frame, but before we're practically actually doing anything with data centers in space. I know who I personally lean towards believing, but I do think it's great that there is general social acceptance of the concept of data centers in space, which at the beginning of the year sounded crazy to me.
12: How terrible is it going to be when it turns out that AI does just wipe out the humanity, but it does so by giving Martians a cheat code and they can come in or something like that? I mean, have we thought this through, people? I don't know.
11: At least there's no force majeure in space. All right, let's get to the stocks on our radar. Emily, you're up first. We'll bring in Dan Boyd behind the glass for his thoughts.
13: So this is a bit of a surprising one for me, but the stock on my radar this week is Stitch Fix. The ticker is STFX. And the reason Stitch Fix is on my radar is because they reported yet another what the market deemed to be dismal quarter. I mean, shares of this company are down 90%+ from where they were even just a few years ago. And that's because ultimately personal styling, especially in the advent of AI, has had a hard time keeping people engaged, keeping them buying stuff on their platform. But I made this mistake with Peloton in the past where I wrote off investments entirely because I perceived them as completely uninvestable and discounted how much a niche audience can really stick around. And one of the things that I saw at Stitch Fix this quarter was that they have a niche supply of people who are very engaged, high retaining, loyal users of their platform. I still think the company has a lot of existential threats, but I am wondering to myself, how cheap is too cheap for Stitch Fix when it comes to the fact that it seems like there's a group of users for this program, this app, that will not churn.
11: Dan, what are your thoughts on Stitch Fix for your clothes?
14: Well, you know, I actually used to be a Stitch Fix user.
11: Really?
14: And I enjoyed it. I thought it was great because I do not like clothes shopping whatsoever, but I stopped for two reasons. One, it's quite expensive. And two, the pandemic and the switch to working from home means I just don't need nice clothes very much. So the ones I have are fine, right? So it just was something that I didn't need anymore.
13: Dan, you should take more pride in your clothing. Re-sign up for Stitch Fix. See what they send you.
14: Yeah, I'm sure my 2-year-old and 4-year-old would appreciate that.
11: Get back to the office, maybe the most bullish case for Stitch Fix. Lou, what are you looking at this week?
12: All right, Dan, I want to look at Royal Caribbean Cruises, ticker RCL. And look, I am not looking at it because I want to take a cruise. God, no. That's the last thing I want to do. But rather, I'm looking at it because Royal Caribbean did something I thought was pretty interesting this week. They took a 50% stake in resort operator Sandals, spending $3 billion for it. Now, look, I mostly know Sandals from a subplot in The Office, but they do have a portfolio of 18 all-inclusive resorts throughout the Caribbean that are very, very popular. I think this is interesting because RCL, look, they're trying to expand behind the boat. Management sees a $35 billion market opportunity here. By comparison, Royal Caribbean did like $20 billion in revenue in the last 12 months. So even if, you know, I know total addressable market gains, but if they can actually get past the boat and find something here, That's interesting. It's also interesting to me because cruise lines kind of left for dead after COVID. They have rebuilt themselves to the extent that now they can invest billions in a questionable consumer market where, you know, otherwise you'd think they'd be battening down to hatches, pardon the pun. So I think, you know, this pivot is interesting. It could be a differentiator. I'm watching closely. I'm curious how this works out.
11: Dan, cruises and sandals?
14: Yeah. So sorry, Lou, but I don't think any power on this earth that can make me be interested or invest in a cruise company. I find the idea of cruising absolutely abhorrent.
15: I'm actually with you there.
16: Make it official, Dan. Which one's going on your watch list?
14: Surprising everyone, we're going to go with Stitch Fix this time around.
11: Oh, congratulations, Emily. That's all the time we have for today. Thanks for listening, everybody. Thanks for it to Dan Behind the Glass, Lou, and Emily for joining me. We'll see you here tomorrow.
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26: Breaking news this hour at Town Hall. I'm Bob Agnew in Washington. The 2026 midterm campaign heating up in North Carolina was front and center this week as Vice President J.D. Vance made an appearance and talked about the way that the Democrats have made Americans lose a lot of their rights and power.
27: Americans who were finishing school suddenly found themselves competing with 25 million illegal aliens for precious jobs and homes that ought by right have gone to the American people. And as Democrats were running the country into the ground, something else was happening inside their very own party. The old establishment, the few reasonable Democrats in Congress, were giving way to a new generation of far-left activists.
26: And the vice president paid a visit to Greensboro, North Carolina, this past week to campaign for Republican Senate nominee Michael Whatley. He faces former Democrat Governor Roy Cooper in the race for the Senate seat that could help Republicans hang on to or possibly lose their slim margin of control in the Senate. Ukraine's President Zelensky says President Trump approved Ukraine to build Patriot missiles with concrete agreements achieved between Kiev and Washington.
28: Zelensky posted on X with the news days after he met with President Trump at the United Nations General Assembly in New York. He said Trump made a final decision that Ukraine could receive licenses to produce the missiles. Zelensky warned nations at the UN about Russian President Vladimir Putin calling him patient zero as he spreads the infection of war across the world. Elsewhere, Zelensky said Russia has started to focus more on targeting Ukraine's data centers recently. I'm Chris Caraggio.
26: A powerful storm is gaining strength as it threatens the northeast. The early season nor'easter sent to pummel the region over the weekend with gusty winds and driving rain. And the storm conditions are starting today along the stretch from New Jersey to Massachusetts, with a lot of rain predicted along with some high wind gusts up to 60 miles an hour. More at Town Hall.
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6: 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And while most of David's guests are doctors or authorities in their area of expertise, they do not diagnose or prescribe on the air. If you have a medical condition that requires treatment, see a health professional. The information contained in this program is for educational and entertainment purposes only. 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
19: Oh, are we on the air already? I better finish these. I'm eating these delicious popped water lily seeds. It's not polite to talk with your mouth full, David. Welcome once again to the Healthiest Hour on Radio. It's the snowman with you, David Snow, keeping you cool and healthy. Let me just get a sip of water. As I was eating these before the show started. Anyway, today on the show, new and noteworthy healthy foods and supplements. Healthy food products and various supplements. I recently attended a natural food industry trade show in Orlando, Florida here, and it was called the Soho Show Expo, and I'll be reviewing those a little later in the program. But I came across somebody that said recently, I gave up caffeine, alcohol, and sugar because I was feeling fatigued, anxious, and depressed. Now I have more energy to feel angry and deprived. Well, I don't know about that. You don't have to feel angry and deprived. We'll give you the information you need to feel energetic and you know, maybe reducing your craving for some of the bad health habits that people have, like caffeine, sugar, and alcohol. All right. On that note, you know, we're going to be talking about healthy foods, and I thought I'd share a poem with you that my father wrote, I think, back in the 80s. Some say there are no health foods. I find them every day. The fruits that ripen on the trees and leaves and herbs along the way. The bears eat many fruits and herbs and seldom are they ill and never too rheumatic to make it up the hill. It's only humans who are sick and walk with crutch or cane and often cannot walk at all if exposed to wind and rain. So why not eat and drink the best? Such things as nature brings, and shy away from substitutes, those much refined and altered things. That was a poem by my father. Anyway, we will be talking about new and noteworthy healthy foods today. Our first guest will be Christopher Marini. He's the founder of Bahama Burgers, a rice-based meat alternative to conventional hamburgers. And they have some other flavors that were debuted at this show I was talking about. And so we'll talk to him about, and, you know, this is National Rice Month, September, and rice is one of the least allergenic of all foods, and that's why I believe they have based the burgers on a rice-based formula. Of course, it has a lot of other ingredients that are going to improve your health, but that is one of the driving forces behind the Bahama Burgers, is that they don't have the top 9 allergens. So we'll talk about that. All right, elsewhere in the news, do more plants equal a healthier heart? Well, replacing some meat protein with plant protein may lower your risk of cardiovascular disease. It's according to a study from Harvard. The researchers say that adults typically consume about 3 times as much animal protein as plant protein. And they examined 30 years of dietary data to determine this. That was more than 30,000 adults. And they found that a ratio of 1-to-2, or a 1-to-2 ratio, rather, of plant to animal protein would lower cardiovascular risk by about 20%. So it pays to eat more plant-based proteins, along with, you know, not to say that you're going to have to be vegan, but if you, you know, it's the plant slant, right? All right, and mental health, the surprising power of a compliment. A lot of people underestimate how good our compliments make others feel, and those same acts of kindness also spread happiness not only to the giver, but also recipients, but also to the givers. And it actually ripples out into the community. And so they say that a compliment is a gift of attention. And I want to compliment all of you for tuning in today, all of you out there in Radio Land who I've never met, for tuning into the show today. We really appreciate you being here and making us a part of your weekend. In the diet department, well, you know, breathalyzers can spot when you're, consuming alcohol, but it can now also spot when you're burning fat. A handheld breathalyzer can now detect whether you're burning fat from a single exhalation. It turns out that when carbohydrates are low, your body increasingly relies on fat for energy, and it converts those to ketones. And the ketones also produce acetone, which passes into the breath, and that's how they detect it. This was research, or the device was created by researchers in Zurich, Switzerland. And they say that it's available under the name Nutrion, and it could be valuable for instance, after intensive exercise, you know, your breath acetone increases, so you can see if you're in that fat-burning range. And then they also had people exercise vigorously and then have a sugary drink, a carbohydrate-rich meal, and they could see it immediately fell, acetone indicator or marker. So this information could be useful when you're either intermittent fasting or maybe dieting, so that the goal, of course, is to extend the periods of during which time your body is burning fat. All right, and announcements. Today is the TV premiere anniversary of Hawaii 5-0. Of course, nothing to do with health, but it's close to my heart because I did it for a few seasons. I was an extra back in the late 70s on 5-0. And, of course, became a huge hit nationwide with the catchphrase, "Book 'em, Dano." You know, it was Jack Lord who played Steve McGarrett, the leader of the special Hawaiian State Police Force that answered only to the governor. And, of course, the theme song by The Ventures became so popular. In fact, we play it if you listen to the last commercial break or coming back from the last break of the hour every week, you'll hear that Hawaii 5-0 theme. And anyway, 58 years ago today was when it first debuted on television, September 26, 1968. And it's also the birth anniversary today of Jack LaLanne, one of our most popular guests over the last 36 years, and a good friend of mine for over 3 decades. And he was America's fitness guru for many decades, lived to 96, and he had the number one fitness, well, the first fitness program, and then turned out to be the number one fitness program over, 34 years, I believe, from the 1950s, when the TV was still black and white, or his program was, until the 1980s, the Jack O'Lane show. And he, of course, popularized the benefits of living healthfully and being fit in the process. All right, let's see. Oh, okay, here's a question for you. How much alcohol does it take to increase your risk of cancer? Well, less than you think. Good news is that Americans are drinking less than ever. 54% of U.S. adults say they consume alcohol. That's record low. It was a much higher percentage not too long ago. But if you do hit the bottle, a new study might sober you up a bit. Here, researchers found that alcohol-attributable cancer deaths in the U.S. more than doubled between 1990 and 2023. Plus, they discovered just one drink a day increases your risk of 9 cancers. Those 9? Well, breast, prostate, colon, rectal, stomach, pancreatic, and liver cancers, as well as cancers of the head and neck. And since about 60% of our listeners are men, you guys unfortunately fared worse than women, according to this study. The study also found that 3 drinks a day was particularly dangerous when it came to esophageal cancer. You actually have 4 times the risk of cancer versus a non-drinker. And if you think that, oh, those are the old people coming down with all those cancers as a result of alcohol. No, it's not just the elderly. In fact, colon cancer is now the leading cause of cancer death among ages or among Americans under 50. And Gallup, which is the polling company, found that 51% of U.S. adults now believe having 1 or 2 drinks a day, alcoholic drinks, is bad for their health. Last year,

0: It's more than enough evidence that the negative consequences, health consequences of consuming alcohol far outweighed any possible benefit. I do recommend four types of wine, though. Do you know which ones they are, AJ?
1: No, which ones are those?
0: Yeah, so wine in capsules, that would be grapes. And then de-alcoholized wine, if you like the taste of wine, but you could get it without the alcohol. Also, unfermented wine. Have you ever had unfermented wine?
1: No, it's kind of puzzling if you say that.
0: Well, it's also called grape juice in the stores.
1: Okay.
0: And then fermented wine, which I had on my salad last night. You can guess what that is.
1: The vinegar?
0: Vinegar, yes, yes. Okay, so those are the four kinds of wine. Oh, and I also recommend that the three bars people go to. Any guesses?
1: Okay.
0: Yeah, the pull-up bars, the juice bars, and the salad bars.
1: Nice, I like that one.
0: And on another note regarding alcohol, older Americans, even though there's less Americans overall that are drinking, more older Americans are drinking alcohol. This was a study from the Annals of Medicine just this week. They found that older adults ages 50 to 64 are consuming more alcohol than they used to. In fact, one-third more since 2018. That's, you know, only 6 years ago. Now, keep in mind that, according to the Harvard School of Public Health, alcohol has been linked to 62 different diseases, especially liver disease, cardiovascular disease, and, of course, cancer, which I mentioned. And because older people are drinking more alcohol, they're at even greater risk than younger adults for all the diseases that alcohol causes, because as we get older, you know, we get more disease. I mean, you might get away with things in your youth that you don't get away with in your old age. All right, and final note on this related topic. What would you give up to add 10 more healthy years to your life? Well, National Geographic magazine surveyed 1,000 adults and asked if a safe FDA-approved treatment could add 10 healthy years to your life, what would you be willing to give up, permanently give up to be able to be rewarded by it? Well, alcohol was the common answer. 35% said they'd quit drinking in exchange for an extra decade of healthy years. In second place, social media, 26%, followed by sugar and caffeine, so people not so ready to give up sugar and caffeine. All right. Okay, elsewhere in the news. Oh, attention Hawaii listeners, specifically the island of Oahu listeners. Vim and Vigor, one of Oahu's oldest health stores over there. They've been at the Ala Moana Shopping Center since, 1975. They're having a special on Theralac, the fastest-acting medical-strength probiotic. 20% off until next week, if you mention you heard it on Dr. Health Radio. See Fudger Yolanda over there or anybody at Vim and Vigor, and they'll take good care of you at 20% off for Theralac, that probiotic. And they only have, I talked to them, a week or so ago? No, just the other day, I think, and they had 20 or so bottles, so you might want to call them beforehand to reserve a bottle for yourself if you're listening to us in Honolulu. 808, of course, the area code in the entire state of Hawaii, and then 955-3600, Vim and Vigor, all in one, a 20% off Theralac until next week. All right, a review of the 5 worst foods for heart health. This is from dietitian Katie Davidson. Processed meats, number 1, because of the high sodium and saturated fat. You know, the bologna, salami, pepperoni, many others. 2, sugar-sweetened beverages, also the worst food for your heart. And need I say more? I mean, sugar-sweetened beverages, just one soda. You know, there was a study that finding that one soda increased your risk of all diseases by a substantial margin. 3, pastries, because of the high sugar and refined carbohydrates, high saturated fat, and virtually free of fiber. 4, this is going to surprise some of you, one of the 5 worst foods for heart health, instant ramen. And it's mainly because it's a sodium bomb. It's, just chock full of sodium, up to 1,800 milligrams in a bowl of ramen. Now, keep in mind, you only need, 2,300, 2,500 milligrams of sodium per day for the entire day, and you're getting almost that

0: full allotment of sodium in just one bowl of ramen. And then fast food burgers, number five, because of saturated fat and sodium and calories and so on. We'll talk about burgers in just a few minutes. Let's go to the fitness file. All right. Oh, and AJ, if you could call our guest, tell him we're just running a few minutes behind, but we'll get to him in just a minute or two. All right. In the fitness file, some fitness quotes for you for inspiration and motivation to keep your workouts humming along. Today's actions bring tomorrow's results. Also, nothing good happens in a comfort zone. So you got to get out of that comfort zone and, push yourself a little harder. Also, your body hears everything your mind says. And tell yourself, I love the hard work and I'm willing to take the time. All right. And we'll have these other fitness articles next week or maybe later in the show if we have time. Let's go to matters of sexual health. I saw this documentary on the History Channel recently where they had an episode entitled Mad Medicine. And one segment was how erectile dysfunction used to be treated a century or so ago. Now, of course, back then, they had no known cause. They didn't know what caused ED or erectile dysfunction. But that didn't stop some enterprising entrepreneurs in the 1890s from coming up with electric belts. These were belts worn around the waists of men with an additional wire that was suspended in the nether region, shall we say. And the claims they made for these electric belts, they were scientifically tested. Guaranteed genuine. I love that one. How's that for an ad slogan? We are guaranteed genuine. And health-giving, except that they could sometimes be, result in a shocking experiences, as you can imagine, since they're electric belts, and they would also cause burns in that private area. Nonetheless, these were popular between the 1890s and the 1920s, even though in 1910 the AMA deemed them quackery. And you realize, just looking at some of these documentaries, you realize that in 50 or 100 years, they're going to be producing another documentary about some of today's medical procedures and recommendations and prescriptions and treatments and how wrong we were today. And they'll call it Mad Medicine of Today. Okay, let's go to the Funny Bone Pharmacy and then we'll get on to our guest. All right. here's two guys walking and talking, and one says to the other, about 98% of diets fail, 98%. So there's a 98% chance I won't be starting one. I like that one. Did you hear? This is from Jay Leno some years ago. I guess maybe McDonald's did come out with a mega burger some time ago. I don't, maybe years ago. But he said that McDonald's is coming out with a new mega burger, four patties, 790 calories, 41 grams of fat. Now McDonald's has a complete menu, the breakfast meal, the happy meal, and the last meal. That's a good one. And let's see. Okay, one final note here. A 91-year-old husband and his 85-year-old wife went to the doctor for physical exams. "This is amazing," said the doctor. "Truly amazing. You are both in perfect health for your age." "Good," replied the man. "Now can we get a divorce?" "A divorce?" exclaimed the doctor. "After all these years, how could you get a divorce now?" "We wanted to wait until the children were dead." Okay, we are very much alive here in the studio, and we hope you are in Radio Land, and we will be back with more information for your good health as we talk about healthy, new and noteworthy healthy foods and supplements that will make you a healthier person. Stick around if you want to stay healthy. I'm David Snow here on Dr. Health Radio.
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0: 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Thank you so much for making us a part of your weekend, which we always hope to make strong and healthy with the information we have for you today. Well, you know, food allergies and the elderly, people don't realize that as we get older, we can often become allergic to a food in our later years that we had absolutely no problem with in our youth. You know, we ate it most of our life, and then all of a sudden, boom, what the health is going on? Well, maybe you've reached your threshold, so to speak, or just maybe that your digestion's not as strong as it once was when you were younger. Many of the foods that seniors are now allergic to are the top nine because they are so commonly consumed. And we'll talk about those in just a minute. But first, I'd like to welcome the founder of Bahama Burgers, a rice-based meat alternative to conventional hamburgers. And we were there at the he was also there exhibiting a booth at the Soho Expo I mentioned at the outset of the show that I attended a week ago in Orlando. And so I wanted to have him on to share with us a few new products from Bahama Burgers, as well as talking about allergies and how some of the foods can react with your system as we get older. And we'd like to welcome Christopher Marini back to the Dr. Health Radio microphones today. Christopher, how the health are you?
5: I am wonderful. I'm still laughing over the couple of those jokes. I found them quite
0: thank you.
5: Quite funny.
0: All right.
5: Yeah.
0: Well, you know, now you're a likable chef. You're kind of master chef, Christopher. But I found that, you know, most chefs are hard to like. Do you know why?
5: Oh, here we go.
0: No. I mean, you know, you think about it, but they beat eggs, they whip cream, they mash potatoes. I mean, they're pretty aggressive individuals. I mean, you're on the other hand, pretty mellow. I appreciate that.
5: Yes, I'm extremely mellow.
0: Okay, you don't
5: like
0: beat
5: a,
0: up
5: like
0: the food.
5: A marshmallow. Like
0: a marshmallow. Okay, there you go. But we don't want to eat marshmallows because they're pure sugar and gelatin, I guess.
5: Mm.
0: Anyway, let's talk about why your products are all rice based. What's the deal with that?
5: Well, we go back, you know, I go back a long ways with regard to promoting soy for many years with some other cheese alternative products. And I woke up one day in the early 90s and realized that rice was a better way to go. So we developed rice-based cheese products. We brought those to market. And then I didn't like what was going on with the soy industry and the genetic modification and all that. And I said, we can do this better. So let's make a base. Let's make an alternative to meat based on rice. And that was the birth of Risofu, which is the name for the world's first rice-based meat alternative. We took the Italian word for rice, which is riso, and we brought the FU out of tofu, and we combined those into risotto.
0: Okay.
5: Yes, and I always get a laugh about that, and I, you know, there's no other way, good way of saying
0: that's
5: it.
0: That's true. Yeah.
5: So risotto is the name for the world's first rice-based meat alternative, and that's our base of all of our products. And of course, it's soy-free, wheat-free, gluten-free, free of the top 9 allergens. And that's what we start with, and then we add everything back to that. And by doing that, David, as you saw with the show, and as you well know, our products taste great.
0: There were lines of people at your booth. I mean, you had the most popular food sampling booth in the whole show. There were more than 200 or 300 booths there.
5: Yes. So that's the heart of our products is risotto, and we can make a lot of neat things with it. We can make spreads with it. We can, do luncheon meats, alternative. And so we're just getting started again with, and at the show we did meatballs and Italian meatballs. I'm Italian, so there's, some old Italian recipes floating around in the family, as well as our Italian sausage patty, which that recipe goes back, way back to my grandfather.
0: Really?
5: And so I took that knowledge of, because like I've told you, ironically, I was born a meat cutter, okay? I was born a butcher with my dad. So here I am.
0: You're repaying your karma.
5: There you go, with an alternative to meat, rice-based.
0: Now, Christopher, you mentioned sausages. What did the sausage say to the pancake?
5: What's that?
0: Do you smell something bacon?
5: Oh, my.
0: I couldn't resist that. Well, you mentioned sausage. Go ahead.
5: You're good for that. You're good for that. I just can't come back to that.
0: Well, and you mentioned meatballs, and I got to ask you, what did the spaghetti say to the macaroni? Because a lot of people have spaghetti and meatballs together, right? So.
5: I don't know. I give up.
0: The spaghetti said, "You look a little bent out of shape." The macaroni's bent out of shape.
5: My.
0: All right. Anyway, moving right along, let's talk about the new products. Now, they were a hit at the show, as was your original Bahama Burger, and these are all available in natural health stores, and you can get them online too. You can order direct from your company, right? Is it BahamaBurger.com?
5: That is something that your listeners are going to have to periodically check, because we made a transition, and I think we're a little bit behind the eight ball on that, but they just need to keep going back to the website. But we did. We featured our Italian sausage patty, good for breakfast, lunch, or dinner, and our meatballs, of course. And then our Mediterranean burger, which sun-dried tomato, basil, rosemary.
0: I had one for breakfast this morning. It's not just for dinner. I had it with my breakfast. It's delicious.
5: Yeah.
0: I had it with some leftover vegetables and a salad from last night. It was perfect.
5: It is. They're very delicious. And it goes back to, risotto, rice-based, provide such a neutral, clean base to work with that if you just take our original burger, for example, you can season it, Cajun style, Asian flavors, Mexican. It just goes on and on and on what you can do with that, because it's neutral and it accepts flavors.
0: Well, I like to say,
5: unlike some soy-based products.
0: I like to say, doctor it up. It's time to doctor it up with whatever seasoning you want. But since this is the Doctor Health Show, I like to doctor up my food with modifying different things. I never follow the recipe exactly. I mean, I'm always getting a little more creative. I'm a creative chef. What can I say? If it fits in the toaster, I can cook it.
5: Well, I'll tell you what, we had a wonderful show, and of course, we won that award from Taste of Life.
0: Oh, yes. Yeah, do tell.
5: Yeah, well, I was wondering when you were going to bring that up.
0: Well, I'm glad you did.
5: Well, I never miss. I try not to miss an opportunity. You know, I might miss a joke or two, but yeah, Taste for Life magazine gave us awarded us best new product and recognizing, of course, all of our features and benefits and our wonderful texture and flavor. And I can't thank them enough. So, yeah, we're excited, and we're going into the end of this year and the beginning of next year. We got some surprises coming. Yeah, I got some surprises coming in the spring. And so, yeah.
0: Tasty surprises, I hope.
5: Yeah, things are nice.
0: Good. Okay, now, speaking of missing a joke, the last time we had you on some months ago, I mentioned that one of my friends was basmodic, and you followed around like right with it. You didn't get the joke at all. I was just joking around, and you said, yeah, some people are, you know, allergic to rice, whatever. And it was regarding basmati rice, but instead of asthmatic, he was basmatic. But that was a joke, by the way. I never told you that.
5: Well, see, my brain went into spasmatic, okay?
0: Okay, touche, you got me back.
5: All right. You know.
0: Yeah, the caffeine's kicked in. Okay, so
5: there you go.
0: Okay, so you got the Mediterranean burger, which I had, as I mentioned, for breakfast this morning, but also the original Bahama burger. And oh, by the way, I was going to mention the price of burgers. This, I don't know if you saw it in the news recently, but did you know that this was according to an online tracker from a food tech firm? The median price of a burger in the U.S. in U.S. restaurants in July rose to $14.72. That's almost $15. Now you can get a four pack of Bahama burgers for considerably less than that. But
5: yeah, how about $8.99, $9.99?
0: Wow.
5: Yeah, great. I mean, when you think about that, okay, let's just take $15 for a 4 ounce burger. How much is that a pound?
0: Exactly. $60. Yeah. So.
5: Yeah.
0: Not a good deal. So this, you know, a Bahama burger, not only is it nutritious and delicious, but it's economical. It's it'll be a friend to your pocketbook as well as your body. So that's a good
5: thing. Well, not only is rice the least allergenic food crop on the planet, and there are over 140,000 varieties of rice, so it's extremely sustainable globally.
0: Wow.
5: Okay. But rice is considerably less expensive than soybeans.
0: Oh, really? Okay. And it's the world's most popular grain, I might add.
5: There you go. It truly is the miracle crop. Yeah. And in this country, you know, it's not genetically modified.
0: You get American rice. You use American rice?
5: That's correct.
0: Oh, good. Okay. Well, that's a plus. That's another plus.
5: Yeah, but I invite your listeners to go on our website, BahamaBurger.com, and watch the video. Watch the risotto video, because it really tells it all.
0: Okay,
5: about what we are and where we believe we're going to go. I mean, you know, they're calling for the alternative meat market by 2033 worldwide to be a $250 billion market.
0: Oh, jeez.
5: Mm-hmm.
0: Really?
5: I mean, you know, there's a lot of cattle, just cattle. There's a lot of cattle killed every day to supply the global market. And the last figure I heard was 90,000 cows a day get slaughtered. You know how many you have to have in the pipeline, you know, pregnant? And it takes, what, 2 or 3 years to...
0: Right, to grow.
5: For, you know, so, I mean... Something's got to give, and all we want to do is say, you know, Marini Brands knows that you can't take plant and turn it into meat like you can't take meat and turn it into an apple or an orange. And this is where some of the large companies have sold themselves out, overemphasized or what they could do. What our mantra is, all we want to be is the healthiest alternative to meat on the planet. And that keeps us true to our core philosophies of staying clean and pure and trying to build, you know, the purest product every day.
0: And I think you've done a good job, both in taste and nutrition. I mean, you read the label, and it's it checks off all the boxes as far as being a clean product and hypoallergenic, of course. It doesn't have any of the 9 top food allergens, so can't thank you enough for that. Hey, we've run out of time, Christopher, but we invite you back anytime, and please come back to let us know about those surprises.
5: We just got started. Well, thanks. Thank you very much.
0: Hey, give us that website one more time, please.
5: BahamaBurger.com.
0: 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All right. Okay. Thank you so much, Christopher Marini.
5: Thank you.
0: Keep up the good work.
5: Thank you.
0: All right, here we go. But we will be back with more new and new noteworthy healthy food products and supplements here on the Healthiest Hour on Radio. 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
0: It is David Snow on your radio. 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For later in the program, later in the day, where we rebroadcast the program on the station you're listening to now. All right, our health tip of the week. The Snowman says, if you'd like to slim down, try going meatless. That is, eating less meat. And you can also eat less, or you want to eat less, if you want to lose weight and slim down. And while you're at it, why not seat less? Because standing burns more calories, and most people suffer from sit-itis. They are too sedentary. So that's our health tip. All right. As I mentioned, new and noteworthy healthy food products that I was reviewing on this at the show I was at. The Wellness Company, this is a supplement company. You can go to, TWC.health. They have some unique supplement formulas. MindLift, that has lithium, as well as GABA to soothe your nerves. Also, L-phenylalanine to enhance alertness, and plus an array of other nutrients in their MindLift formula. And also, another unique formula is Appetite, aptly named, with Acromantia. That's a probiotic that helps curb cravings. And also contains green banana powder. That's a resistant starch. And then saffron, which actually has been shown to suppress appetite in clinical studies. They also have cholesterol support formula, which is great for those of you with high cholesterol. That's the Wellness Company. It's a San Francisco-based business. All right, and this was a product from Norway, Rosita. It's new form or new version of cod liver oil. Now, as you know, even the best quality cod liver oils or fish oils out there, omega-3s, are heat processed. In fact, up to 375 degrees. This is processed where it never reaches or exceeds 50 degrees in Fahrenheit during the entire process. So, you know, they wild catch their Atlantic cod, and then the oil is processed or just pressed, basically, and then filtered, and a few antioxidants added, and then it's bottled fresh, raw, and nitrogen flush. So Rosita is the brand name. Also from them, from that same company, wild seaweed supplement of five different seaweeds blended. They're harvested from Scotland. You know, seaweed, of course, is super rich in iodine, but also many other trace minerals. And unless you live in Japan or in other Asian countries, you're probably not ingesting enough on a regular basis. And this was my favorite. They have a wild bee bread. It's a fermented bee pollen from wild bees harvested by honey hunters in the Himalayas. And I got a jar of it, and it's delicious. You know, I've been consuming, personally, I've been eating bee pollen since the 1970s. And pollen is so rich. It's one of the most perfect foods you can eat. I mean, you're not going to eat a whole meal of it, but, you know, you just take a spoonful or so. But it's chock full of vitamins, minerals, antioxidants. And I remember back in the 70s, since I started consuming it, I met this person. What was his name? John Kosman, I believe. He lived entirely on bee pollen. Kind of eccentric, but it's possible. All right, let's see. Oh, before I get into some of these others, we'll take just one brief break. Keep the lights on here, and we will be back with a tasty new product, CoreJoy popped water lily seeds. That's what I was eating at the beginning of the show when I had my mouth full when the microphone opened. So we'll talk about that and many more products for your good health here on Dr. Health. Stick around if you want to stay healthy. I'm David Snow here on Dr. Health Radio.
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0: There's the Hawaii 5-0 theme. Today, as I mentioned earlier, is the 58th anniversary of Hawaii 5-0 of September 26th, 1968 was the first airing of it. Anyway, welcome back to the program. I'm eating these CoreJoy water lily seeds, and I gave a bag to my producer. What do you think, AJ?
19: You know what? I was really shocked that whenever I first tried it, it gave me that cheddar popcorn kind of taste.
0: Uh-huh.
19: And then on the back end, it has this corn nut taste, but the texture of like a Cheetos puff. So it was really kind of nice.
0: Oh, well, I don't eat Cheetos, but
19: what was it, like the texture?
0: The texture.
19: The flavors.
0: That's
19: it was
0: lighter.
19: Really good.
0: Yeah, it's actually lighter than like a corn nut or corn puff or, you know, popcorn. But it's actually an ancient super snack, and it's made from the water lily seeds. They puff it or they pop it. And it's made in with avocado oil and plant protein, baked, never fried, and, of course, contains vitamins and minerals. So it's a better or a healthier snack than, you know, chips or crackers.
19: Or Cheetos Puffs.
0: Or Cheetos. But we won't mention names. So CoreJoy, K-O-R-J-O-Y, is the company, and you'll see those in health stores and wherever foods are sold in the near future. Popped water lily seeds. All right. Our friends at Dr. O'Hara's had the new postbiotic paste at the show I was at. It's a 5-year fermented food supplement. And, one little sachet of the paste, and it's good tasting. But it's equal to several capsules of the probiotic, the Dr. O'Hara's probiotic supplement. So it's economical as well. And then Kos, that's named after the Greek island Kos. This is a plant-based powdered nutrition. Well, they have a bunch of, quite a selection of plant-based proteins. And they use 5 sources of the protein, pea, flaxseed, quinoa, pumpkin, and there was one other, chia seed, I believe. And it's delicious. I've been using them for quite a while. I do still use whey protein, the Fortify whey protein, but I also use the plant-based protein from Kos. So look for those in stores. So some new flavors. I use the chocolate peanut butter. I like that one. And here's from our friends at Buried Treasure. They have a new Vital Resilience, and I have one in my bag. I didn't take it out, but it's great tasting. It's, I think, a raspberry and blood orange flavor, and complete spectrum of nutrients for cognitive function, for, you know, rejuvenation, and general overall health. And then they have a new prenatal plus DHA as well as a liquid iron. All their products are liquids, so it's they're very bioavailable, easy to absorb, and that's Buried Treasure. Let's see, just a couple minutes left, so let's get to a few other products. Zach's, I had a sample of this at the show, but I don't have any in the studio with me. It's seed oil free snacks made with avocado oil. More companies now are using avocado oil for snack foods to give it that crunch, but a lot healthier for you than safflower, corn, or soybean oil. These are tortilla chips in four flavors. 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Oh, and this one will knock your socks off. The power of all-in-one. 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It's a master tonic. It's apple cider vinegar, lemon juice, cayenne pepper, cinnamon, cloves, ginger, and turmeric in a honey base. And, boy, took a shot of that at the show. And, ooh, boy, that'll wake you up in no time. Who needs caffeine? And let's see what else here. And then Bahama Burger, as we talked to Christopher Marini about. You know, I was talking about earlier the five worst foods for heart health. Well, number five was fast food burgers, but with Bahama Burgers, that's the perfect alternative to the saturated fat, sodium, calories, and refined carbohydrates, well, from the buns, of a fast food burger, whereas Bahama Burgers have all the protein of a hamburger without the high saturated fat, cholesterol, and excess calories of a typical fast food burger. So there you go, bahamaburger.com. Or look for it. 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They have all the varieties, but the Mediterranean was the one I bought last time. All right, well, thanks so much for joining us, and be sure to join us next week, same time, same station, for another edition of the program. Until then, I'm David Snow reminding you that it isn't how long you live, it's how you live long. Aloha. 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
26: Breaking news this hour at Town Hall. I'm Bob Agnew in Washington. The fight over non-citizen voting just moved at the U.S. Supreme Court in President Trump's favor.
27: The Supreme Court has cleared the Trump administration to use a federal citizenship check system on voter rolls ahead of November. The SAVE database was blocked by a lower court. The justices paused that order, a temporary win for President Trump's push to stop non-citizen voting. States can use a tool to verify citizenship. The larger case is still alive. Willie Nelson, The White House.
26: Ukrainian President Zelensky says that President Trump has approved Ukraine to build Patriot missiles with what he called concrete agreements achieved between Kiev and Washington in New York at the United Nations. Here's Chris Caraggio.
28: Zelensky posted on X with the news days after he met with President Trump at the United Nations General Assembly in New York. He said Trump made a final decision that Ukraine could receive licenses to produce the missiles. Zelensky warned nations at the UN about Russian President Vladimir Putin calling him patient zero as he spreads the infection of war across the world. Elsewhere, Zelensky said Russia has started to focus more on targeting Ukraine's data centers recently. I'm Chris Caraggio.
26: A judge is working to determine exactly how much Facebook will wind up paying after a New Mexico jury found the company liable for deceiving users about privacy protections on the social media platform. Here's correspondent Nia Bender.
29: The trial focused on accusations Facebook deceived users about a data breach stemming from a third-party personality quiz that harvested data from roughly 87 million profiles and then sold it to a political consulting firm, Cambridge Analytica. Facebook lawyers claim the state's evidence was outdated. I'm Nia Bender.
26: The European Union says it's ready to defend a 120 million euro fine issued to social media platform X. That comes after the U.S. government supported Elon Musk's legal effort to get that case dismissed. More on these stories at townhall.com.
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26: Wall Street closed higher on Friday to wrap up a positive week.
33: Stocks rallied as oil prices eased and Treasury yields pulled back. A surge in technology shares, including Microsoft and Meta Platforms, added lift to markets as all three major indexes posted weekly gains. At the closing bell, the Dow Jones Industrial Average gained 478 points to 51,828. The S&P 500 added 39 points to 7743. The NASDAQ rose 129 points to 2768. I'm Lee Von Putney.
26: Consumer sentiment hit a four-month low in September. The University of Michigan's final reading for the month fell on concerns over high prices and worries about the economy. The survey noted declines across most age and income bracket. Year-ahead inflation expectations rose to 4.6%, which is a significant jump compared to before the Iran war began back in February. Overall, consumer sentiment is down 15% compared to January. Breaking news and analysis, townhall.com. Here's Matt Madison with the latest tech news.
4: 3 in 4 Americans report some level of fear and concern regarding AI technology and its growth and development, Tammy Trujillo reports.
6: That's according to a new poll from CNN. The remaining quarter say they feel hope and excitement over AI development. This is tech industry leaders and lawmakers call for artificial intelligence development to slow down as new guardrails are put in place.
4: With that, Google says the Gemini 4 model is coming soon. The company tells the news site The Information that it should be out before the end of 2026. There's growing opposition to Waymo expanding to Washington, D.C. The National Urban League is among the groups that argue robo-taxis undermine working class residents. Waymo insists that they'll invest tens of millions of dollars in D.C. and create hundreds of local jobs.
26: And that report from correspondent Levon Putney. You'll find more on these stories at townhall.com. From Washington, I'm Bob.
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14: Welcome to Johnny on the Spot, where we talk openly about gold, silver, and what's really going on in today's precious metals market. 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
13: And I'm Shannon. We're a family-owned precious metals firm, and we've been helping Americans buy and sell bullion since 1973. On this show, we cut through the noise and share what we're seeing day-to-day with our clients, so you can make informed decisions about precious metals.
14: So our topic today is, what are precious metals? What characteristics must a metal possess to earn the distinction of being precious?
13: My father started CMI Gold and Silver more than 50 years ago, and we've served clients nationwide from the beginning through education. So we're here on this show to share what we've learned over decades in this business to help you decide if physical precious metals make sense for you.
14: Yes. So again, today's topic is what makes metal precious? What characteristics are required to be classified as precious? And what metals have earned the distinction of being precious metal?
13: There are three basic criteria. A metal must be 1, natural, 2, rare, and 3, valuable.
14: Well, 1, natural. It must be naturally occurring metal from elements that come out of the earth.
13: Second, it must be rare. Precious metals must be genuinely rare and exist in only relatively small quantities. The requirement excludes metals such as copper or iron. Interestingly, aluminum was once so difficult to refine that it was once treated as a precious metal. During the 1850s, aluminum was more expensive than gold. Emperor Napoleon III of France used rare aluminum cutlery to honor his most distinguished guests, as it was considered a luxury. Aluminum's precious metal status ended about 1886 with the invention of modern efficient smelting techniques. So, let's move on to the third criteria for a precious metal. Number three, it holds real value. Even a rare metal won't be deemed precious unless it holds economic and cultural value.
14: Yes. So most are familiar with gold and silver being precious metals. They've always been regarded as money, jewelry, and art. But there are other metals to consider being precious because of their high industrial demand, such as platinum or even palladium, rhodium, ruthenium, iridium, osmium, and some of those you probably don't even recognize.
13: Gold, silver, platinum, palladium are the most well-known precious metals and often referred to as the Big Four. But some lesser-known metals are considered part of the six PMGs, Platinum Metals Group. Along with platinum and palladium, these include rhodium, ruthenium, iridium, and osmium.
14: Well, rhenium is often considered a precious metal, too, because of its rarity. It has high value and high industrial use, but rhenium is not typically considered one of those six PMGs according to geological and industry definitions. It's chemically different. Now, let's talk about the other key characteristics of a precious metal.
13: Three additional characteristics include, one, inertness. They do not oxidize or corrode easily. And two, industrial application. Beyond jewelry, they are critical for industrial components. And three, investment. They act as a safe haven during economic instability.
14: Well, and there are certain chemical and physical characteristics shared by the elements that we know as precious metals. They are highly resistant to corrosion and have a high melting point and hardness. There are a few other characteristics shared among them. In fact, the majority of today's precious metals appear in close proximity to one another on the periodic chart of elements, most notably in the transition metals section. Transition metals are metallic elements known for high melting points, density, and catalytic activity.
13: Six of these in particular, the platinum metals group, or PMGs, are chemically, physically, and anatomically similar. These PMGs are the densest known metal elements and found in the same ore bodies when mined and are highly durable. Though not synonymous, precious metals are often considered noble metals. Noble metals are less reactive than many other metals, and so over long periods of time, they won't corrode or rust, helping them retain their value. Now, gold and silver are the most well-known precious metals. So let's talk about gold and silver before discussing the platinum group of metals in this episode. We also discuss gold and silver more in depth in a separate episode titled Gold versus Silver.
14: Okay, well, gold is the first of our big four precious metals and has been a symbol of wealth for thousands of years. It's known for its durability, which makes it resistant to corrosion, and its malleability, which makes it easy to shape. It's also an excellent conductor of heat and electricity, making it useful in industrial applications such as electronics and even dentistry. But gold is mostly known for its use in jewelry and a store of wealth in the form of gold bullion, coins, and bars. The world's largest gold producers include China, Australia, and even Russia.
13: Gold as a precious metal is entrenched in its history. Historically, in many societies, through a process of selection, people have settled on gold as the most accepted commodity in exchange. Gold has become money. In contrast to printed money, an increase in the supply of gold money is not going to set an exchange of nothing for something scenario. Gold was first valued for its beauty and scarcity thousands of years before it was formalized as a medium of exchange. Its history began as early as 5000 BC in Egyptian jewelry, but gold used as currency began about 700 BC, with Egypt using gold rings as standardized weight. The first recognized gold coins were issued by King Croesus of Lydia, modern-day Turkey, around 550 BC. He introduced the first pure gold coins. Gold was later used as a universal medium of exchange by Greeks, Romans, and later European powers. Gold then transitioned into the formal gold standard, and it served as a backing for paper currency until the early 20th century.

0: Silver, another of the big four precious metals, is less rare than gold, but has a higher industrial demand.
1: True. And like gold, it has a high conductivity and reflectivity, making it useful for electronics, solar panels, mirrors, and medical technology. It's also widely used in jewelry and investments. Major silver-producing countries include Mexico, Peru, and China.
0: Well, and silver is a precious metal because of its extreme rarity, enduring durability, and high demand driven by its unique aesthetic appeal and physical properties. As a rare element in the Earth's crust, it's chemically stable, resisting tarnish and corrosion. It has a unique combination of industrial indispensability and as a physical investment for a store of value as a limited physical asset with high demand surpassing supply. It serves as a tangible hedge against inflation.
1: Silver was first mined about 3000 BC in Anatolia, modern-day Turkey. It was used as money before gold, serving as a standardized currency in Mesopotamia as early as 3100 to 2700 BC. While gold was used for ornaments earlier, silver's use as a weight-based standard of value predates the widespread monetary use of gold. The first standardized silver coins, the Athenian Tetradrachm, were minted and widely circulated, marking a major shift in how silver was used as money. But let's move on to some lesser-known metals, such as platinum and palladium.
0: Okay, well, let's start with platinum, another of the big four precious metals. It's PT on the periodic chart, and it's rare, dense, and highly valuable silvery white precious metal. It's known for its extreme corrosion resistance and durability. Primarily mined in South Africa and Russia, it is essential for catalytic converters, jewelry, and industrial applications because of its high melting point of 3,200 degrees Fahrenheit. It is one of the heaviest elements, roughly 60% denser than gold. It is difficult to extract and often found with nickel and copper, requiring intense multi-stage refining, primarily found in South Africa. 80% of platinum supply comes from South Africa, but also Russia, Canada, and even some from the U.S.
1: Platinum was discovered in South America by indigenous peoples with artifacts dating as far back as 600 B.C. It was long considered an undesirable, inferior, or counterfeit metal by Europeans because its extremely high melting point made it difficult to work with because of the limited technology of the time period. It was established as a new metal by 1750, when new methods to make it malleable were developed in the late 1700s. It is used by some investors to diversify within their gold and silver holdings.
0: Hey, Shannon, do you remember when we visited the Vanderbilt summer home called The Breakers in Newport, Rhode Island? And we learned that Cornelius Vanderbilt II had decorated the morning room walls with platinum.
1: Yes, about 20 years ago, the conservator wanted to know why the silvery metallic surfaces adorning the morning room walls hadn't tarnished in more than a century. So tests were conducted. He expected the walls to be aluminum, but finding platinum instead was very interesting.
0: Yes, another interesting metal is palladium, the fourth on our big four precious metals list, and is the least well known. Palladium is also a chemical element. Its symbol is PD. Discovered around 1802, palladium is extremely rare, silvery white precious metal, roughly 30 times rarer than gold and about 15 times scarcer than platinum. Because of its extreme scarcity, all the palladium ever mined can fit inside a typical living room. It is primarily obtained as a byproduct of nickel and platinum mining. Like platinum, it is also used by some investors to diversify within their gold and silver holdings. It's heavily used in the auto industry, mostly catalytic converters, and so has seen some high demand over the past few years.
1: Palladium spot price is volatile, similar to that of platinum, because the main producers, Russia and South Africa, are not able to provide consistent supply because their supply is often linked to political circumstances. Some palladium is mined in the U.S. and Canada, but palladium is expected to remain

0: in scarce supply, and investors must consider its price volatility and the future of fossil fuel cars which use it when investing. While sometimes less expensive than platinum, because of marketability, it is physically scarcer, making it one of the rarest precious metals on Earth.
1: Platinum and palladium also have some industrial uses, but their history as a monetary commodity is not that of gold and silver. Because their supply and demand fundamentals are very tricky, these metals are considered to be more speculative. Most of our platinum and palladium customers buy because they already have gold and or silver in their portfolios.
0: Now let's talk about rhodium, another silver white looking element. We do get calls from time to time about this metal. It is generally accepted as the rarest and most expensive metal. Rhodium prices are notoriously volatile and mostly traded in the dealer market, not on public exchange, but it can be found. Rhodium reached its all-time high in March of 2021, with its price nearing $30,000 per ounce. This record price was driven by severe supply deficits, rising demand from the automotive industry for catalytic converters, and strict new emissions regulations. Rhodium was as low as $500 an ounce in the early 2000s.
1: Yeah. Known as the rarest and most valuable precious metal, often significantly more expensive than gold because of its high demand for pollution control. Rhodium is difficult to mine. It is shiny, reflective, and has a high melting point. Rhodium production is about 30 tons a year or less. For context, gold production is 2,500 and 3,000 tons per year. Rhodium is also used in catalytic converters, and almost 80% of the demand for rhodium and palladium come from the automotive industry. 80% of all the rhodium mined has been done in South Africa.
0: Rhodium, it is a lustrous, bright, and silvery white metal with good reflectivity. It was discovered in 1803 by the English chemist and physicist William Hyde Wollaston, not long after he discovered palladium. Rhodium is particularly used as a final coating in fine jewelry, increasing its durability.
1: Well, rhodium's price is influenced by factors such as supply disruption, especially in large production areas, changes in automotive regulation, and other market conditions. Also, it is very costly to mine and refine rhodium. All these factors contribute to its high and volatile price.
0: The next platinum metal group member is osmium.
1: Well, osmium is hard, brittle, and bluish white in color, making it extremely difficult to extract. It is recognized as the rarest non-radioactive element and the densest naturally occurring element. It's about twice as dense as lead, and a sugar cube size of osmium is going to weigh about 5 pounds. You know, I think I'd like to have a piece of osmium for my next birthday because it's incredibly dense, just like me. Osmium is used in tiny amounts for tips of high-quality fountain pens, aerospace applications, and electrical contacts that need to last for years.
0: Because of its high density, it is often used in scientific equipment where a heavy, durable, and stable material is needed. As the rarest non-radioactive metal, crystalline osmium is often 35 times more valuable than gold and is becoming popular as a high-end investment in its crystallized form. At nearly $2,500 a gram, or about $77,000 per troy ounce, you might be waiting a long time for that osmium paperweight.
1: Well, I still think I'm worth it. But wow, so that 5 pound sugar cube is more than $5.6 million. I really think I'm worth it, honey. Well, because of its rarity, it is among the most expensive precious metal, with small samples costing thousands of dollars. Osmium is mostly found in South Africa, North America, and Russia. Osmium was also discovered in 1803 by another English chemist, Smithson Tennant. He identified the element along with iridium by examining and testing platinum. So, let's move on to iridium.
0: Iridium, extremely scarce, has an annual production of just 3 tons. It is the most corrosion-resistant metal, often used in specialized crucibles and for strengthening alloys. It is silvery white and very durable, lending its use to medical implants and aerospace equipment. Iridium is considered the rarest metal in the Earth's crust, found in very low concentrations and often 40 times rarer than gold. It is exceptionally dense, hard, and corrosion resistant. Primarily, it is found in meteorites and as a byproduct of nickel mining.
1: Yeah, and as of March 2026, iridium prices are extremely high, often trading around $150 to $250 per gram or about $5,000 to $8,000 per troy ounce. Prices fluctuate based on market demand for industrial applications like hydrogen technology. South Africa holds the world's largest reserves and is the leading producer of iridium. As a major byproduct of platinum mining, South Africa dominates that global supply, followed by Russia, and then other regions like Canada and even North America.
0: The last of the six PMGs, and not as well known, is ruthenium. Like the other metals of the platinum group, ruthenium is unreactive to most chemicals. Ruthenium is generally found in ores with other platinum group metals in the Ural Mountains of Russia and in North and South America. The element was discovered in 1844 and named in honor of Russia, using the Latin name ruthenia.
1: Roughly 30 tons of ruthenium are mined each year, and the world reserves are estimated at around 5,000 tons. Ruthenium, like other platinum group metals, is obtained commercially as a byproduct from processing of nickel, copper, and platinum metal ore. Small but commercially important quantities are also found in Ontario, Canada, and South Africa while extracting other minerals.
0: Most ruthenium produced is used in wear-resistant electrical contacts and thick film resistors. A minor application for ruthenium is in platinum alloys and as a chemical catalyst. It also enhances corrosion resistance in titanium and enables high-density data storage.
1: Well, that's it for the official platinum metal groups, but there are a few metals worth quickly mentioning. One of them is rhenium. It is a dense, silvery white metal that looks and feels like platinum. However, unlike gold or platinum, rhenium is not technically classified as a noble metal, which is a subset of precious metals that resist oxidization and corrosion. Rhenium is often ranked among the most valuable precious metals because it's roughly twice as rare as gold. Rhenium was discovered by German chemists in 1925.
0: Rhenium is named after the Rhine River in Europe, where some of the earliest samples were found. Rhenium is used in flash lamps for photography and for filaments in mass spectrographs and ion gauges, but is most frequently used as an alloying agent. It is critical in the aerospace industry for creating high-temperature superalloys for jet engine turbine blades. Commercial rhenium in the U.S. today is obtained from molybdenum, roaster flue dusts, obtained from copper sulfide ores mined in the vicinity of Miami, Arizona, and elsewhere in Arizona and Utah.
1: Another notable mention is tantalum. It is a rare, hard blue-gray ductile metal known for its extreme corrosion resistance and high melting point, primarily used in electronics for capacitors in phones and laptops. It is also essential for medical implants and superalloys in aerospace.
0: I wonder if it was used in the flux capacitor.
1: I don't think so, but maybe.
0: Major production of tantalum occurs in countries like Australia, Brazil, and Canada. The extraction process involves complex separations from ore concentrates. Tantalum was discovered in 1802 and is often used as a more durable, cost-effective substitute for platinum.
1: Now, how about my favorite metal? I call it unobtainium.
0: You want to talk about that?
1: Let's talk about that.
0: Absolutely. Your osmium request is absolutely unobtainium.
1: Okay.
0: So we've talked a lot today about different precious metals. But for more information on precious metal products and the precious metals market, visit our website, cmigs.com. 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
6: With SRN News, I'm Bob Agnew in Washington. Well, doctors recommending people take this time of year very seriously as a time of flare-ups, a transition from summer to fall, and that means more potential respiratory problems for many people.
7: We also see increase in circulation of respiratory viruses, so the common cold virus and others that start to circulate in the fall. These are the most common causes of asthma flares. We also see increase in pollens like ragweed.
6: And she says people should take precautions by taking their vaccines and in some cases wearing a mask. The Northeast is bracing for a powerful storm that's still intensifying over the Atlantic. Coastal flood alerts are in effect up and down the East Coast as millions prepare for a nor'easter. That storm expected to bring heavy rain, strong winds, and coastal flooding to the region over the weekend. Wind gusts could exceed 60 miles an hour in some places. 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
11: And why does that appeal to her?
12: And I recently published a Hot Takes newsletter, and I said that Threads is the most toxic social media platform.
11: Really? Oh, is it?
12: It is by far.
11: Hey, say why.
12: Well, the way that the algorithm works, it really prioritizes replies. And so you'll get sort of dropped off into somebody's really angry reply to something. And that's the what fuels it, essentially. And it turns into a very quick sort of groupthink pile on in a way that
11: even
12: is
11: worse than
12: surprising.
11: Twitter, because that's why people.
13: So, Joe, it's not. Twitter is like a wonderful fairyland compared to Threads.
11: Are you serious?
13: It's insane. It also does the AI generated. We were literally just talking about this, but like it makes it, Threads does the AI generated news summaries, but it's just lying. It just makes things like she was showing me a crazy brand drama on there, but like it's a crazy place.
14: We only have a few minutes left, so I'm going to ask a question that we sort of alluded to at the beginning, but I'm sure there are a lot of people out in the audience who would like to grow their social media accounts and their presence, but like what are your top tips in the age of AI for getting to, as Joe says, an account that mysteriously has 5 million followers?
12: I would say the accounts that I see that are growing right now, all their content has a real like through line of familiarity. It's like they're creating their own TV show. There's a cook at a restaurant who wears Meta glasses and just records what he's cooking. I believe he's grown to like 500,000 followers in maybe 2 or 3 months. It's like Gil Holy Cooks. And so that's all they post is just like my show is on. They are making an episode every day.
13: It's all becoming shows. So you have to really think about entertaining. I think the era of like sharing your life is like very declining. Nobody cares.
11: Oh, good.
13: And I think like, so don't try to be a lifestyle influencer in 2026. It's not, there's a lot of anger towards those people.
11: I'm curious though, speaking of the lifestyle influencers, are people signing deals with like, yes, you can use my voice. You can create a digital clone of me. You can have 10 versions of me. Like, is that happening?
13: Yeah, I wrote a piece for Vanity Fair recently about this. And CAA has like really leaned into this. They have what's called the CAA Vault, where like all of their big stars, like, you know, they use AI to like basically cut down on people. Right now, it's mostly like the influencer will show, or the star celebrity will show up for like one day, but then they'll use it to like tweak the takes or you know, tailor it for different audiences and different. And I do think that that is probably the way that it's going to go.
14: I guess Bloomberg owns the rights to our voices.
13: Yeah, right.
14: Really license them, but
13: they're going to start generating just endless odd lots.
14: They might do.
11: One thing I like reading about Rachel in your Substack, it's like, you talk about like the various tactics, right? Like carousels, or what are some of the other ones that are, what's hot these days in terms of like presentation approaches?
12: Well, so Instagram shared with my audience a really helpful chart that showed what each sort of format is for. And so carousels and reels are for reaching a new audience.
11: Okay.
12: Those will go out to non-followers. And what fuels the algorithm right now is non-follower views. If it's something that only your audience understands, they're like, that's not entertaining enough. We're not going to put it on the main channel. And then single image posts just are for your audience.
11: Yeah.
12: And then stories and DMs they see as where community happens. And there was a conversation, I think at Bloomberg Screen Time actually, where Adam Mosseri said that the social and social media is not through sharing, you know, an image of your family anymore necessarily. It is through DMing your friends something that reminds you of them. And I thought that was very unfortunate but clarifying in terms of what it means to be social on social media anymore, and it's really connecting through DMs and sending them a meme that reminds them of them more than an important update in their life.
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3: And I'm Monica Ricks in the Bloomberg Newsroom. Here are some of the stories we're watching. New data shows OpenAI's AI models access publicly available information from U.S. government websites, including the SEC and Census Bureau. Bloomberg's Ed Kalecki reports.
4: OpenAI confirmed that its models accessed publicly available information from the websites during training and evaluation of the technology. Earlier, the company said it had notified dozens of organizations, including governments and universities, whose websites may have been hampered. OpenAI has said it's carrying out an in-depth review of incidents of misalignment during training and testing, which will take months to complete. Ed Kalecki, Bloomberg Radio.
3: China's agreed to import at least 10 million metric tons of coal from the U.S. next year and again in 2028. The two sides have also agreed to pursue more favorable tariffs on about $30 billion of non-sensitive goods, like small appliances and toys. Meantime, the Trump administration's floating a range of measures to curb soaring diesel costs. This morning, the nationwide average is about $6.48 a gallon, according to AAA, and officials have been tossing around ideas from suspending taxes on fuel to a short-term export ban. Emily Ashford is head of energy research at Standard Chartered Bank, and she says a ban could be problematic.
25: The attraction for the U.S. of keeping barrels at home is short-term price relief. But you're not going to be creating any more diesel. You are just reallocating the scarcity of diesel. So whilst you're potentially helping U.S. consumers, particularly in the Midwest, you're actually making the global diesel shortage worse and reducing that incentive for U.S. refiners to serve the market.
3: An actual strategy still in limbo. Federal regulators are keeping a close eye on Poly Market, where users are betting on whether some major banks will fail. Here's Bloomberg's Charlie Pellet.
26: While these contracts make up just a tiny little noticed fraction of the offshore platform, regulators and lawmakers worry that they could actually help trigger a real-world bank run. Right now, the financial stakes are low. Most wagers on individual bank failures total only a few hundred dollars, though betting volume for firms like Deutsche Bank and Wells Fargo has climbed into the thousands. Charlie Pellet, Bloomberg Radio.
3: Global news 24 hours a day and whenever you want it with Bloomberg News. News Now. I'm Monica Ricks, and this is Bloomberg.
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28: Do you feel embarrassed, trapped, maybe even ashamed just because you own a timeshare? Well, I'm here to tell you you're not alone. Chuck McDowell here, the timeshare cancellation guy. I get over 3,000 complaints a week from all kinds of folks that feel the same way you do. Honest people, teachers, veterans, grandparents, all losing sleep over a timeshare they can't get.
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46: You're listening to the Big Take Podcast on Bloomberg Radio. I'm Sarah Holder, and today on the show, we're talking about what it's costing the U.S. to maintain a blockade at the Strait of Hormuz, and what it means for troop morale, weapons stockpiles, and U.S. defense capabilities around the world.
47: The U.S. has essentially blown through enormous parts of its missile stockpiles.
46: Becca Wasser leads defense coverage for Bloomberg Economics.
48: This is the cost of a big war, of fighting an adversary that has a whole bunch of ballistic missiles that can hit around the region, that can strike your bases, that can aim at your ships.
46: Jerry Doyle is Bloomberg's global defense editor.
48: These compounding costs are not anything I would say is unexpected, but this is just sort of the baked-in baseline for when you fight a war, this type of war, these are the expenses that you can expect to encounter.
46: Becca and Jerry have new reporting out this month that puts a price on the steadily mounting cost of the latest phase of the war, the U.S.'s blockade of Iranian oil. It's running as high as $42 million a day, and there's no clear end in sight.
48: There's something like 17, 18 ships participating in this blockade of Iran, and they are tasked with making sure that Iran can't get any shipping out of the Strait of Hormuz, out into the wider world, and sell their product. So the blockade is intended to slowly choke off Iran's economy and force them to the negotiating table.
47: There have been a great deal of costs for the United States when it comes down to continuing this blockade. There are financial costs, there are readiness costs, there are opportunity costs. Do they meet the objective and are they worth it?
46: I'm Sarah Holder, and this is The Big Take from Bloomberg News. Today on the show, tallying the cost of the U.S.'s naval blockade in the Strait of Hormuz, not only in dollars, but in morale, weapon stockpiles, and U.S. defense capabilities around the world. Jerry and Becca, you worked together on a new piece about the mounting and far-reaching military costs of the U.S. blockade of Iran. And we're talking on September 15th, so these numbers could go up. But Becca, how did you come up with this figure, and what was the total cost of this blockade so far?
47: We've done this by tracking ships, looking at the duration of time that they have spent in the Middle East, as well as using some estimates that have been published by the Congressional Budget Office to help us have that sense of daily operating costs and projecting it out over time. And we're looking right now what we've referred to as Blockade 2.0, because the U.S. has already had a blockade. It lifted it initially, and then when the memorandum of understanding with Iran fell apart, it reinstituted a blockade. So we're now in the second phase, if you will. And just the operating costs for that phase of the blockade have gone up to $2 billion alone. The initial naval buildup, Operation Epic Fury, which was that initial high-intensity war with Iran, as well as the first blockade, altogether, we see U.S. naval operating costs going up to an estimated $7.1 billion. And that is a total that rises daily.
46: How is the U.S. paying for all this?
47: Yeah, so some of the naval ship operating costs are essentially already budgeted for. But if you look at the sheer amount of ships that are being used just for this operation, the amount of time that they are spending doing pretty much constant operations, it means that what was budgeted probably isn't enough. That means that you're going to have to try and, you know, reprogram funds from elsewhere to cover those costs. We've also seen members of the Trump administration go to Congress and say that they need more funds for the Iran war. So all of that to say, the final bill for the Iran war is going to be quite high. And some of these naval operating costs for the blockade are only going to be a drop in the bucket of that.
48: You know, it's on top of the actual dollar figure cost, though, of course, there's also opportunity costs. The ships and people could be doing other things. They could be training. They could be improving their skills. They could be, patrolling other parts of the world. They could be maintaining the ship. These ships could be getting refit. You know, you saw the picture of the USS Abraham Lincoln when it pulled into Thailand. A lot of that is just normal, the visible stuff that's sort of normal wear and tear that you see on a ship that's been in the ocean in a saltwater environment for a long time. But the people aboard that ship and the machinery inside that ship certainly suffered from the long deployment. And that sort of stuff has effects that echo through time.
47: I think one of the big ones that we haven't fully wrapped our heads around is the fact that there have been opportunity costs for region to region. So a great deal of that naval force structure that we've seen that have prosecuted the blockades, that have been involved in some of these escort missions to get oil flowing out of Hormuz, a lot of those have been pulled from other regions, namely the Indo-Pacific. So there are these trade-offs that right now may make sense, but over time they leave potential gaps. Just look at aircraft carriers, which there are not as many of them as there are guided missile destroyers. But, you know, at any given time, there can be four out in the ocean. And right now, two of those are in the Middle East. So that's 50% of U.S. naval carrier presence in the Middle East.
46: Well, I want to talk more about the current state of U.S. munitions, because, you know, you've written about and we've talked about the fact that U.S. is burning through these Patriot and Thaad missiles. why are those sorts of missiles so important? And what did you find about the U.S. military supplies at this point in the war?
47: About half of the Patriot missile stockpiles have been expended as of August in the Iran war. Those missiles continue to be used. So in reality, that might be an even more daunting figure right now. About 40% of THAAD stockpile has been expended in the Iran war. And we're talking about a weapon where stockpiles were just in the hundreds, not even thousands. So that gives you a sense of how extreme and how potentially dire all of this is.
46: And how long does it take to rebuild those stockpiles?
47: If we are looking on average at various lead times, the point in which a missile is procured and purchased to when it actually is produced, I think that's about 2.5 years for a Patriot. For a THAAD, I want to say that it's a little under 3 years. And that assumes that the funding comes in on time, the factory lines are ready, that there are no potential bottlenecks in things that are really important to missile production, like seekers, like solid rocket motors, that all of the materials, the energetics are available. And also the most important part, the workforce is there. And as the U.S. is trying to ramp up its munitions production, we've seen a number of, you know, potential deals from the Department of Defense, these framework agreements, which are pretty much promises that eventually there will be contracts, trying to get defense industry to essentially pony up their own funds in advance in hopes of these potential contracts to try and surge missile production where possible. So all of that means that when we say it's about 2.5 to 3 years, the reality is quite often longer.
46: I'll just ask you straight up, has the U.S. naval blockade in the Strait of Hormuz made the U.S. more vulnerable to other attacks, given the amount of resources that are being expended there and diverted there?
48: The short answer is yes, but the longer answer is a lot more complicated, because there's not really any sign that there's a major adversary of the U.S. waiting to, you know, pounce somewhere. China has military problems of its own. Is China ready to start a big war in Asia? No, probably not. Is Russia in any position to start a war other than the one it's already got its hands full with in Ukraine? No, probably not. There's no sign that there's going to be some kind of an imminent big conflict. But if there were, the U.S. would be in worse position than it was before.
47: And I think that's the key point, which is if there were to be something in the future, the U.S. is in a less advantageous position than it had been. So to put a finer point on it, in a lot of the war games that I've run looking at a potential U.S.-China conflict, the U.S. would run out of munitions in the first few days of a conflict, first few weeks even, if they were being really, really smart about their strategies. And that assumed stockpile depth that just doesn't exist today.
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8: Breaking news this hour at Town Hall. I'm Bob Agnew in Washington. President Trump is posting on social media today.
9: President Trump posted an image early Saturday morning on his Truth Social platform of the Strait of Hormuz, labeled Trump Strait, in the first public indication of his thinking after Iran proposed the New Deal and suggested it might help the president ahead of the midterm elections. The White House on Friday said only that U.S. officials were having positive and constructive conversations with mediators on the Iran war. Earlier in the week, Iran held hours of indirect talks with the U.S. Richard Boyd reporting.
10: The 2026 midterm campaign is heating up, and this past week it took the form of Vice President J.D. Vance on the campaign trail in Greensboro, North Carolina. He was there campaigning for Republican Senate nominee Michael Whatley, who will be squaring off with former Democrat Governor Roy Cooper in a bid to replace outgoing U.S. Senator Tom Tillis. Vance reminding the crowd that when Democrats were in charge, the American people suffered a lot of big losses.
11: But for 4 years under Joe Biden and congressional Democrats, America was run by a party that prioritized the needs of everybody else, everybody but you. They prioritized massive corporations. They prioritized the far left NGOs.
10: Vice President J.D. Vance in North Carolina this past week. Invisible American lasers are reportedly now destroying Iranian weapons and infrastructure. Here's correspondent Ken Lorne.
12: The U.S. military is deploying advanced infrared laser weapons in the Strait of Hormuz in Iran to destroy Iranian drones, cruise missiles, and equipment at a fraction of the cost of traditional munitions. These 50-year in development systems, controlled via Xbox-like controllers, operate at light speed with minimal logistical demands, giving the U.S. a decisive edge in the ongoing conflict. Ken Lorman reporting.
10: More at townhall.com.
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27: Good afternoon, fellow investors, and welcome back to another edition of Invest Talk. This is our Friday, September 25th, 2026 edition. We're excited for this hour with you. A lot to discuss as we power towards the midterm elections that are just a handful of weeks away. There's so much to unpack with higher interest rates, with what's going on in the AI space, how the politics of the next 6 weeks are going to play into market expectations going forward, all of that. So we have a lot to discuss this hour, and we are excited, or I'm excited, for this discussion. So whatever's on your mind, please reach out, 888-99-CHART. That's how you get through and ask your question on today's show. Now, quick heads up. The date is getting closer, less than a month away. October 24th, Saturday, you're invited to join myself, Luke, the rest of the KPP team, and some guest experts for our in-person Invest Talk Retirement Summit. The special event is free of charge, but seating is limited, so pre-register now at investtalk.com. Now, in just a bit, I'm going to talk about today's market performance, as always, and run down the show topics. But first, let's tackle this caller question now.
28: 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Do you think it's a good time to buy? Is it affected by the recent rate hikes? Rate hike, I should say. I'll be listening for your answer on your show, and thanks for all you do. Bye.
27: 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That's the positive here. Earnings for this year expected to be 936, up from 928 last year, and 1036 expected in earnings next year, up about 11%. Now, what do they do? 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So Floor & Decor, Lowe's, Sam's Club, etc. They run CareCredit. There's just a lot of credit cards that bear the back end lending and processing of. Okay. And so that's how they make their money off of those customers. And the retailer doesn't have to run a credit card business. Their free cash flow is $9.7 billion on a $23 billion market cap. Very minimal debt, only about $1.5 billion in net debt on its balance sheet. So What is it doing with all that cash flow? Well, it's paying a little bit of a dividend, and it also buys back its shares at a pretty rapid clip. So it's over the past, let's see, since 2016, they've gone from 833 million shares outstanding to 325 million shares outstanding. That's pretty good. In just 8 years, you've retired over half of your debt. So they continue to take that cash flow and push earnings per share higher by buying back shares. And the return on equity is 21%, very solid business. And so we like Synchrony, SYF, one of our favorites within the financial services space. Thanks for the call. Now, yesterday we had a great show. I talked about quantum computing. Is it a real investment or is it just hype? We also answered a listener question on Smithfield Foods. If you haven't missed it, go check it out. Best way to get every show is to follow Invest Talk wherever you get your podcast. Now, I have a lot of ground to cover over the next 45 minutes or so, and time permitting, we'll get to all of it. Our main point will be about Meta's AI moment, what a potential ChatGPT rival means for the broader AI race. Meta's new Muse AI is being compared to a ChatGPT breakthrough moment, potentially reshuffling the competitive landscape in generative AI and putting pressure on rivals across the industry. But there are some beneficiaries, like cloud infrastructure. So we'll look at that and much, much more, including some other topics like how is the housing market going to handle these 7%+ mortgage rates? And then, where's the danger zone for markets when it comes to the bond market sell-off? Yeah, 5.2 on the 10-year is highest we've seen in 20-something years, or was it 17 years? I think it was 2004, if I remember correctly. Something like that. But clearly, it's the highest level we've seen post-financial crisis. So how does that feed into markets, and at what level, once again, does it break things? We'll dig into that. We also have voice bank calls. One is to finding competitors within a particular sector. And then FTI, Technip FMC. Interesting. Looks like a foreign name, so we'll take a look at that. We also have questions that came in via the comments section on the Invest Talk YouTube channel. And, of course, we are going to head to a break right now, which means that you are set. You are ready to give us a call. This is the time. This is the marker in the show where you pick up the phone, give us a call, 888-99-CHART. If you're listening via our live stream on investtalk.com or possibly on AM 1220 in the Bay Area, you can call right now at 888-99-CHART. Up next, a comment on today's market activity.
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4: 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I haven't missed an episode in over 5 years.
0: So don't forget to call InvestTalk, 888-99-CHART. 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
27: Let's go take a look at the market as we closed the week. The Dow was up nearly 1%, S&P up about 0.5%, NASDAQ also up about 0.5%. Russell 2000 barely eked out a gain. You have the dollar off 0.3% with the yen strengthening. Gold finished up 0.5%, silver up 1.3%, Bitcoin down 0.8% on the day. WTI finished down 2.3% on continued optimism around a deal between Iran and the United States. Al Jazeera and CBS News have reported they're entering technical phase with a positive atmosphere around getting a deal. The latest plan focused on accelerated 7-day plan to reopen the Strait of Hormuz, down from the prior 60-day process. In exchange, the U.S. will lift economic blockade, ease oil export curbs, and unfreeze Iranian assets. And both sides are evaluating a joint Hormuz management between Iran and Oman. So there's some optimism there. Clearly, as we head into midterms, there's the administration being put to the test here. Their polls are bad, and they're being pressured, I'm sure, by those in Washington to do something to turn this around. So that's what you're seeing right now. You had the Trump-Xi visit concluding today. Really, there really wasn't much accomplished. There was a 2-month extension of their truce to January 10th, so kind of kicking

Consumer sentiment up 0.3 points from 48.1. Current conditions were revised a bit higher, but still in negative territory. So most people are very negative on the current economic environment. Inflation expectations over the 1 year were at 4.6%. Long-term, 3.4%. And that is another reason why you see interest rates moving higher. Inflation expectations across the marketplace, across the general public, continue to move to the upside. What do we get? You had the curve steepening a little bit. Yields at the front end were down 7 basis points, but on the long end, they weren't down much. So that was the market as we closed the week. A nice little bounce, but overall, we remain in a very choppy environment, and I expect that until the election. Let's go answer a YouTube comment question. Mikey Chance says, hey guys, bit of a different question today. I've owned VZLA for years and have done well in it, but what are your thoughts now? Okay, VZLA. So this is a small miner, only about $1.4 billion market cap. This would be what we call a junior miner. It's had a pretty big drop though, right? So if you owned it for years, you're probably done well. Maybe you bought it back when it was chopping around in 2023, about $1 per share. But its recent high was up around $7, over $7. Now it pulled back to a recent low around $3, and now it's hanging around $4 per share. So very volatile, and this is what you get with these junior miners. They're not profitable. It's has negative free cash flow. It has, let's see, what's its revenue? No revenue, right? So it is expected to finally earn profits next year. So the expectation here is that it will come online and it will be very profitable and you do very well. But there's still a lot of what ifs there. I would have to dig into this. Is it truly going to open? Whatever mine they're exploring, is it truly going to open next year? If it is, it's going to earn 75 cents at a $4 stock. That's pretty cheap. You probably want to hold it. So how up in the air is that mine? Okay. Looks like it has a mine in, where is it? Sinaloa, Mexico. Are there any cartel issues? We know about the Sinaloa cartel. That's what I would be looking into. How guaranteed is this mine to open? Because that's what happens a lot with these junior miners, is they're trying to develop a mine, they're trying to get it permitted, but especially in countries like Mexico, Central and South America, there are political aspects to this as well. Usually they have to kick some off to some local politicians, maybe up to get the permit continuously, etc. It's very common in these countries. So there's probably some risks here. I rather own a mature miner versus a junior miner, but I do like that they're finally expected to earn money next year, but I want to know how guaranteed that is. Thanks for the call. Let's briefly mention the newest KPP Premium newsletter, which will be distributed tomorrow this week. In the KPP Insight section, we discuss how AI's borrowing binge is affecting your mortgage rate. The stock section, we mention a business services company with recurring revenue and a biotech company expanding beyond its core treatment franchise. In the consumer watch section, we look at whether the price you see online may be influenced by what a company knows about you. 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
5: 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Everybody loves talking about the housing market, usually because they own a house. Most Americans do. And right now, mortgage rates are well above 7%. Mortgage News Daily has it at 7.43%. Now that's averaged, kind of depends on what bank you're looking at, how credit worthy you are, but almost guaranteed it's north of 7. So what knock-on effect is this going to have? Well, first off, those that bought over the past, say, 5 years, 4 years since mortgage rates spiked in 2022, expecting to refinance at lower levels, they're wondering what they're going to do. I've been saying this, we've been saying this, don't expect rates to come back down much. Now they could have, you know, down quarters, down years, but The up moves are going to be more higher than the down moves. Let's just say that. That's what happens in an inflationary environment. That period is over. You're not going to get 3% mortgages back again. Probably not 4. You'd be lucky to get in the 5s again. So this is the new normal. That's your first takeaway. 7% mortgage, if you look throughout history, that's about average. So we are just back to average. It shows you, I'm going to talk about the pendulum swinging. Eventually, the pendulum starts to swing the other way. And that started in 2020. You started to see rates going up. In 2020, late 2020, most, you know, all of 2021, and then really in 2022, right? What else are people doing? Well, they're opting for alternative mortgages. Sound familiar? Pre-financial crisis. Interest-only loans, adjustable rate mortgages, etc. If you're going to get an adjustable rate mortgage, make sure it's closer to the 10-year mark than the 3-year mark. Number one. And then what impact will this have on the housing market as a whole? I've been saying this for a while. I think we are going through probably a 5 to 7 year correction in housing prices. Actually, maybe more 3 to 5. We've already started it. The end of this year, you're going to see even lower housing sales. Prices are already starting to drop in multiple markets, and I think that's going to accelerate, especially this winter. A lot. Some sellers can just take their house on the market, and that will happen, and they'll take their house and, pun intended, go home. Or there will be more distressed buyers, people that really want to unload their property, and they're going to have to make major cuts this winter. So when next selling season comes, guess what? Those comps are going to be much lower, and that's how the housing market works. It takes a while for those transactions to feed into the actual list prices. So right now, there's a lot of houses on the market with list prices way above what they're truly worth at a 7.5% mortgage rate. In August, there are 1.62 million existing homes for sale, the highest since 2019. This is somewhat bad news for builders, but not as bad as it had been in the past. So really, this is probably the worst for existing home sellers. Now, on Fridays, we generally make time to fit in a quick rundown of some key benchmark numbers. So let's hit that right now. 2-year treasury yield, 4.9, up from 4.73 last week. You can see that move. Big move on the short end. And an even bigger move on the long end. 10-year, 5.21 at the close today, up from 4.99 last week. Gold, $42.68 an ounce, down $122 compared to last week. Now, gold and silver, I do think we're going through a continued consolidation phase. What's actually makes me more bullish, even more bullish than I had been in the past, was that usually if rates are going up this much, you're seeing gold and silver crater. But they're not. They're just having, you know, modest down weeks. Silver, $63.93 an ounce, down $2.78 compared to the previous week. Oil, $93.87 a barrel, a $6.53 decrease compared to last week. The national average for gasoline, $4.49, 3-cent increase from last week. And here in California, average is $6.28, a 17-cent increase compared to 1 week ago. So we're definitely feeling it here in California. But in Louisiana, it sounds cheap compared to California, but it's still above $4 a gallon, $4.03 per gallon today. Now, the next Invest Talk, we'll look into this story, the life maxing trap, why 72% of Americans are risking their financial future. A new SoFi survey reveals that nearly 3/4 of Americans say they'd slow their financial progress to enjoy life today, a trend called life maxing that is reshaping how people think about savings and spending.
1: look into the real long-term costs of this mindset and what a balanced approach to enjoying today while building wealth actually looks like. That story is for Monday, but for now, I'm Justin Klein, and we are ready to take your calls right now or anytime at 888-99-CHART.

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1: With SRN News, I'm Bob Agnew in Washington. Big storm set to pound parts of the Northeast today. The early season nor'easter has a lot of emergency officials on their toes right now, as it could bring winds of about 60 miles an hour. And the storm has been gaining strength, expected to pummel a region stretching all the way from New Jersey through Massachusetts. The U.S. Supreme Court is again ruling Missouri cannot use a Republican-backed congressional map in the midterms. Justice has ordered the state to use its 2022 map that reverses a federal appeals court ruling that would have allowed boundaries adopted by the Republican-led legislature last year to take effect this year. Ukraine's President Zelensky says President Trump has approved Ukraine to build Patriot missiles. Zelensky posted on X with the news just days after he met with President Trump at the United Nations this week. He said Trump made a final decision that Ukraine could receive licenses to produce those missiles.
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8: 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Meta's AI moment: what a potential ChatGPT rival means for the broader AI race. 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It was a very competitive model. Do you care where your internet comes from? You just want it fast, you want it reliable, and you want it cheap. And to me, that's what these models are. You want it fast, you want it reliable, and you want it cheap. And Meta's offering all those at the cheapest price, free, right now. Right now. So when you go look at, for example, the profitability metrics of the hyperscalers, they're all in decline. And to me, that's where the rubber meets the road, is at what point do they throw up their hands and be like, you know what? This is not a business we really want to be in. If you understand the technology, you'll know that there's not really an economic moat to be carved out here. They're all going about this in largely the same way. The neural network. Yeah, they make some adjustments and around the margins, but the models are running pretty much the same way. And so, to me, this is a really bad business. And the problem with the major indices is that this is what the Mag 7 is. There are all these names whose profitability is in decline. Meta raised their CapEx expenditures for this year from $130 to $145 billion. So who does that benefit? Companies that build CPUs and GPUs, so semiconductor companies, foundries, power management and cooling companies that help keep server racks cool, networking equipment who helps connect all of these servers to the internet. So fiber optic cables, physical cables, those are the ones that have longer term tailwinds. No, I think that will still be volatile. I think, as I said, the hyperscalers will pull back at some point. It'll probably be when the market starts to punish them. Kind of reminds me of Meta when they came out with the Metaverse. They didn't reverse their plan for the Metaverse until the stock cratered. Remember the stock hit a high in 2021 around 380? Went all the way down to $95 per share. Why? Because the market said, no, this Metaverse, we don't believe in it. We don't believe it's a good business. So that's where the rubber's going to meet the road is when, who's the first one to say, you know what? We don't like what this is doing to our profit margins of our business. We're going to pull back. We're going to be smarter about how much CapEx we spend. But it'll only be triggered once somebody comes out with some earnings where their profitability probably just craters. And that's going to probably feed into the entire space. So to me, that's a short-term issue. And over the next 6, 9, 12 months, you'll probably find one of these hyperscalers that do pull back. Maybe it's Microsoft. Microsoft's probably the most conservative. But we'll see who it is. But from a secular standpoint, the infrastructure, the picks and shovels is where you want to invest. Now, Meta is basically giving away Muse. And they have a ton of distribution with Facebook, Instagram, WhatsApp to feed this up so they can get people to adopt it. And that's going to put pressure on OpenAI. So make sure you diversify your bets. The best model today can easily be usurped by a new model tomorrow. So the bet isn't on the hyperscalers. The bet is, once again, where is the bottleneck? The bottleneck is going to be in electricity and the core infrastructure of building out the compute. Let's keep things moving and play another listener question now.
0: This is Gabriel calling from Central California. It's about 95 degrees and about 6:30 p.m. on my way home from work. I'm calling about stock ticker FTI, Frank Tom Igloo. I'm looking to get in the energy service field. I already own PSX and FANG, Diamondback Energy, and I've never heard of this company, and I was looking at it in some asset allocations in an ETF, and it looks pretty interesting. I was wondering if you could give me your revenue growth forecast and your earning per share forecast on this company for a hold for the next 2 to 5 years. Love what you guys do. I'm soaking up as much as I can in my brain to to be a better investor moving forward. Thank you so much. Can't wait to listen on the podcast. Bye-bye.
8: All right, looking at FTI. This is Technip. Technip. Interesting. They design and manufacture subsea and surface technology equipment used for oil, the oil and gas industry. Earnings have gone up considerably. They were losing money in 2022, then 45 cents in 2023, $1.82 in 24, $2.45 last year, and then $3.11 expected earnings this year and $3.61 next year. So strong growth. The growth is slowing a bit. Revenue growth is going from the mid-teens to high single digits over the next couple of years. So that's probably a bit of a worry, but I like the profitability, 35% return on equity, pretty much no debt on its balance sheet, $1.5 billion in free cash flow, which is looks to be an all-time high. So clearly they have something special here. The dividend, it looks like they can easily afford it. They're buying back a ton of shares with that cash flow. I like that. Their dividend only 5 cents now, but once again, a lot of room for that to rise. So I like this. Mid-cap name, kind of 27 billion, mid to large. But I like what you're looking at. This is goes back to kind of the picks and shovels of the oil industry. They're doing well, and I think it's a decent value right here. Now let's make it two in a row from 888-99 chart.
4: Luke and Justin, and this is Gary from Baton Rouge, longtime listener. Enjoy what you all do and appreciate all the education you provide. I was curious if there is a good source to be able to look at the peers for a particular stock so that you can know who else is in the industry or in the field. Thank you.
8: Well, that's going to be some piece of software. So there's a lot of pieces of software that are out there to make it easy for you. There's one called Market Surge by Investor Business Daily. I'm looking at that now. It shows the top five within the sector. Most software where you're getting some sort of data is going to give you some competitors. Morningstar has it. But it's the problem with a lot of the software, when they automatically show the peers, is that oftentimes it's not, it might be something within the industry, but is it exactly what they do? For example, I have Morningstar up just with Realty Income from yesterday's show. And it has some other REITs in there, but are they retail REITs? No, they're not all retail REITs. It's like one of them is an industrial REIT. Does that really apply? Right? So you're going to have to subscribe to some piece of software. They all should have it to a degree. But once again, it's not going to be the end all be all. It's not going to solve your problem and just answer everything for you. You're still going to have to dig and be like, is this really a true competitor? For example, is it just bringing up tech companies? Like the IBD one, it just brings up the top five within the sector. But if it's in tech, is it a hardware name? Is it a software name? Is it truly a peer, or is it just broadly lumped into that sector? There's not really anything that's foolproof, super easy, but whatever software you're getting to get data should have something like this. Let's go with a YouTube question. Don says, what are your thoughts on FPI? FPI. A REIT that holds row crop farmland, corn, soy, beans, wheat, cotton, and the U.S. is a tangible asset with shrinking supply. FPI. Well, here's the issue with FPI or anything farmland related. Farmers are getting crushed with higher oil prices or diesel prices, importing beef from, Argentina is where the current administration brought in some beef. So they're not very happy about that. That's why funds from operation for FPI is supposed to be down 21% this year. So that's the issue. I don't think this is the best read out there. Yes, it's interesting. because it's kind of a pure play farmland name, which are kind of hard to come by. But it's not as clear cut of a good investment as it, the general thesis sounds. So I'm going to pass on it for now. I think there are much better REITs out there to own. That was Farmland Partners. FPI is the symbol. Now let's go answer one more question now.
5: 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I just heard about this fund and I would like your opinion on it. I'll be listening. Thank you.
8: XOVR. This is the ER Shares Private Public Crossover ETF. Interesting. Private Public Crossover ETF. I'm not sure what that means. But if I look at the portfolio, it's 36% technology, 24% consumer services, 10% financial services, 21% healthcare. So it looks like very, very speculative names. Maybe these are companies that they bought as private investments and they held them until they were, I'm not sure. Let's go look at the performance. See how long it's been around. Ooh. So the 5-year performance is in the 88th percentile, which means that 88% of funds within this sector or within this category, excuse me, did better over 5 years. Now it's had a good year. Let's see, year to date. No, actually, no. This year, year to date, it's up 6.5%. It's in the 59th percentile. So slightly below average for the year. 1 year, it's 89 percentile. So last 1 year has been really bad. The last 3 years, the 47th percentile, which means that's basically average, slightly above average. Morningstar has it at one star. Now, what are you paying for this below average return? Well, you're paying 75 basis points is your expense ratio. So it's pretty expensive for a name that's highly speculative, or investing in names that are highly speculative. So I don't really see any reason to buy this name. Performance is poor. The fees are high. Just looks like a speculative tech fund with high fees. So I'm passing on XOVR. I'd be interested to see what is their process here. I have to dig into that. But on the surface, looks like a very poor fund. Now, Retirement Summit is coming up October 24th. Pre-registration is open now. So head over to InvestTalk.com. Now, this is InvestTalk. I'm Justin Klein. We have one goal here each and every weekday. It's helping you achieve your own version of financial freedom. And our work continues after this final break. So get your questions in right now at 888-99-CHART.

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7: Hey guys, calling from the Bay Area. Love the show. Have a quick question. What do you think about Dexcom, DXCM? Dexcom and also Eton, ETON. The two pharmaceuticals I'm interested in. Thanks so much. Bye-bye.
8: Well, Dexcom is not really a pharmaceutical. They design, develop, and commercialize continuous glucose monitoring systems for the management of diabetes. Problem with that is we're in the era of GLP-1s. I don't know if you know this, but almost all type 2 diabetes diagnoses are curable. Just an oversupply of glucose in your system. If you went on a keto diet or just calorie deficit for a long period of time, you'd solve it. It's not that hard. One way to do that is take a GLP-1 and reduce your calorie intake. Also, other types of peptides to take, etc. So, well, yes, people still have type 2 diabetes. I think over time, can be very clear how to solve this problem. And that's why earnings expectations for this year and next year continue to go down. Growth is slowing. Then you have risk of names like Apple or other tech companies that are trying to develop wearables where you can monitor glucose using your watch. And maybe they have some IP around that, etc. But the bottom line is, I don't really see this as a great risk versus reward in this healthcare environment. Now, ETON is very different. This is a pharmaceutical company. And they had been losing money for a long time. This is one of those rare companies that was trying to develop products and then eventually did. And now sales were basically zero in 2019. And this year, they're expected to be $150 million, about $220 million next year. Those are in $2.10 next year and a $57 stock. So it is a bit expensive, but clearly there's probably some more growth ahead here. So while, yeah, it has ran up, I think it's still a better, much better risk versus reward. Profitability is good, 42% return on equity. They're cash flow neutral, basically. Free cash flow is zero. But still a small name, $1.6 billion market cap. So I think there's still a lot of upside for Eaton. So if I'm picking one or the other, I'm definitely picking ETON. Now let's talk about 5% 10-year and how that might feed into other parts of the market. I think it's pretty clear that we're in at least a danger zone. What second order effects is this going to have? We just talked about housing a little bit. I don't think it's going to be an 08 type of crisis around housing where there's going to be widespread foreclosures and things like that. The lending habits of the banks since then in the housing market are much better. So I don't think that's where the issue lies. I think it's places like private credit, maybe overseas issues with higher costs of capital for other countries like in Europe. So what are the directly related bets that unwind? In 2022, it was the growth stocks rolled over. Because when you run a discounted cash flow model, that discount rate suddenly means those future cash flows in 5-10 years out suddenly become worth a lot less. So that was a big factor then, and likely will be a big factor in the next year or two, as long as rates stay relatively elevated. France is seeing 10-year bond at 4.67, more than a full percentage point above Germany's. This is a level that we saw kind of in the 2010 Eurozone crisis. Is that a potential issue? Is it a yen carry trade unwind? What I'm saying here is risk in markets are rising. Doesn't mean you sell everything, but understand where the pockets of risk are rising. It's not everything, but different pockets that are rate sensitive or have second order effects of higher rates definitely are in the crosshairs of a potential market break. That about does it. I'm Justin Klein, reminding you about KAPB Financial's parallel investing. 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
13: News this hour at Town Hall. I'm Bob Agnew in Washington. A new study shows the expansion of Medicaid is being linked to better outcomes for older adult cancer patients living in low-income areas.
14: The expansion started under the Affordable Care Act more than a decade ago. Researchers at the American Cancer Society are finding the expansion has resulted in earlier cancer diagnoses. They analyzed national cancer database information for nearly 1.5 million people aged 65 and older in low-income communities who were diagnosed with cancer between 2010 and 2021. I'm Tammy Trujillo.
13: A new move against Iran's financial networks being welcomed as a step toward holding the terror financing regime accountable.
15: The United Arab Emirates says it has sanctioned local branches of Iran's bank, Meli, accusing them of violating laws against money laundering, terrorism financing, and weapons proliferation. The order blocks financial transactions between the branches and Iran, including trade finance and fund transfers. Critics say the UAE should go further and stop Iran from rerouting money through third countries. Bernie Bennett reporting.
13: Thousands were without power this morning as powerful storm lashed the northeast.
16: The early season nor'easter is expected to pummel the region throughout the weekend with gusty winds and driving rain. Storm conditions began Friday along the coast from New Jersey to Massachusetts, with a lot of rain predicted in southern New England.
13: That is Ken Lorman reporting. It's a time of year for asthma flare-ups because of the transition from summer into fall. Dr. Megan Conroy at the Ohio State University Wexner Medical Center says changes in temperature, humidity, and pollen all play a role.
17: We also see increase in circulation of respiratory viruses, so the common cold virus, and others that start to circulate in the fall. These are the most common causes of asthma flares. We also see increase in pollens like ragweed.
13: And she recommends people take all the medications as prescribed, no matter how frequently the symptoms of asthma may occur or not occur. More.
18: These days, retirement planning is more complicated than ever. So set aside Thursday evening, October 15th, and get ready to learn some strategies for wealth preservation and retirement planning from Rob Black and CFP Chad Burden. 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
6: And I'm Monica Ricks in the Bloomberg Newsroom. Here are some of the stories we're watching. New data shows OpenAI's AI models access publicly available information from U.S. government websites, including the SEC and Census Bureau. Bloomberg's Ed Kalecki reports.
25: OpenAI confirmed that its models accessed publicly available information from the websites during training and evaluation of the technology. Earlier, the company said it had notified dozens of organizations, including governments and universities, whose websites may have been hampered. OpenAI has said it's carrying out an in-depth review of incidents of misalignment during training and testing, which will take months to complete. Ed Kalecki, Bloomberg Radio.
6: China's agreed to import at least 10 million metric tons of coal from the U.S. next year and again in 2028. The two sides have also agreed to pursue more favorable tariffs on about $30 billion of non-sensitive goods, like small appliances and toys. Meantime, the Trump administration's floating a range of measures to curb soaring diesel costs. This morning, the nationwide average is about $6.48 a gallon, according to AAA. And officials have been tossing around ideas from suspending taxes on fuel to a short-term export ban. Emily Ashford is head of energy research at Standard Chartered Bank, and she says a ban could be problematic.
26: The attraction for the U.S. of keeping barrels at home is short-term price relief. But you're not going to be creating any more diesel. You are just reallocating the scarcity of diesel. So whilst you're potentially helping U.S. consumers, particularly in the Midwest, you're actually making the global diesel shortage worse and reducing that incentive for U.S. refiners to serve the market.
6: An actual strategy is still in limbo. Federal regulators are keeping a close eye on Polymarket, where users are betting on whether some major banks will fail. Here's Bloomberg's Charlie Pellett.
27: While these contracts make up just a tiny, little-noticed fraction of the offshore platform, regulators and lawmakers worry that they could actually help trigger a real-world bank run. Right now, the financial stakes are low. Most wagers on individual bank failures total only a few $100s, though betting volume for firms like Deutsche Bank and Wells Fargo has climbed into the thousands. Charlie Pellett, Bloomberg Radio.
6: 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I'm Monica Ricks, and this is Bloomberg.
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39: Welcome to the Bloomberg Law Show. I'm June Grosso. Ahead in this hour, a judge blocks Trump's White House media ban as his battle with the press escalates. The states settle with Paramount, clearing the way for its $110 billion mega deal. And even Trump's triumphal arch is now a national security necessity.
40: It's sick. I mean, there's something wrong with a country that can allow people to write purposely negative stories. Now, if they want to write them, that's fine. But I don't have to let them into the people's house.
39: President Trump admitted on Monday that he was banning three prominent news outlets from the White House because he didn't like their coverage of him. Those news organizations, CNN, MS Now, and Politico, sued saying the ban was a direct assault on the First Amendment. And by Thursday, they were allowed back into the White House after a federal judge blocked Trump's ban. Judge Timothy Kelly, a Trump appointee, found that the news organizations had met the high bar of showing they were likely to succeed on the merits of the case. Trump's ban marked a significant escalation in his efforts to put restraints on journalists and control the narrative surrounding his presidency, an extraordinary move no president before him has ever taken, and one that former President Barack Obama found stunning.
0: You just can't come to the White House press briefings anymore because you're giving the current president unfavorable coverage. I'm trying to think what would have happened if I had said, you know what, Fox News, you're out of here. It's unimaginable.
39: Joining me is an expert in the First Amendment, Timothy Zick, a professor at William & Mary Law School. Tim, is Trump's war on the press escalating, or is it just more of the same?
4: So ever since Trump entered politics, he's been railing against the press and journalists, and particularly outlets that report critically on the administration or him. And when they report things he doesn't like, he denigrates them. He calls it fake news. And now in the second term, he's taking more concrete action than he was in the first term. So this is an escalation. It's blatantly unconstitutional to exclude the press or particular journalists or particular media based on the point of view that they publish or the content of what they publish, whether he likes it or not. That is the definition of a free press, that the president can't just pick and choose the coverage he wants. Every president would like to do that, of course, but only in authoritarian countries can you actually, again, pick and choose which news gets reported and punish reporters that don't sort of toe the party line.
39: Tell us about the news organization's claims in their lawsuit that the ban is a blatant violation of the First Amendment.
4: The president singled out particular media outlets for sanction, in this case, exclusion and revocation of their press credentials, based on what they wrote, based on the sort of negative coverage as he sees it, or critical coverage, or the perspective of their publications. That is a violation of the First Amendment, whether it takes place in this context or some other. And the reason it's a violation here is that journalists are, of course, invited to come to the White House where news is made and to do their job. It's important that they be there. And when the government makes that kind of benefit available, access, it can't deprive it just for certain media outlets based on the content of what they're reporting.
39: Did you expect the judge to issue this temporary restraining order? Was it any surprise?
4: I did. I'm not surprised because the same judge issued a similar order with respect to Jim Acosta, who had been denied his press credential without due process during the first Trump administration. So it's the same judge, same issue. You know, given the law in the D.C. Circuit with respect to this issue, which has come up multiple times now, it's hard to escape the conclusion in this particular context. So who knows what happens after, but at least as far as due process is concerned, this is a necessary decision and one that follows the law. So it comes as no surprise.
39: Let's talk about the national security argument, which the government raised after the lawsuit was filed. And
4: right.
39: Letters which were provided to the court said that CNN, MS Now, and Politico were banned for trafficking in verifiable falsehoods about national security and publishing sensitive or classified information. The judge tore that argument apart in several different ways. What's your take on it?
4: Well, I'm as skeptical as the judge was at the hearing and in the opinion, in part because none of that was mentioned when Trump blurted out his ban. So the explanation that he gave was fake news and these stories are negative and they diminish me and you shouldn't have the right to do that from inside the hallowed halls of the White House. So it seems like a post hoc rationalization, an effort to sort of have a court defer, because when courts hear national security, oftentimes they will give some deference to the government. But this judge didn't, in part because he said this all seems to be post hoc. And at least so far on the record, they didn't submit any affidavits or any evidence of any kind of national security breach. Worse than that, I think some of their examples were situations where the press had based its news reporting on anonymous sources from inside the White House. So it's pretextual, I think, is the right word for it, unless and until they come up with some evidence to support it.
2: So was the weight of the judge's decision based on due process arguments?
4: Yes, this opinion is based solely on the deprivation of due process, the lack of any sort of process or standards or notice to these journalists before their credential was revoked. And the court mentions press freedoms, but only as part of the reason to grant preliminary relief, this sort of irreparable harm that would occur in the absence of some relief. And that irreparable harm, of course, is press freedoms are being violated. So it does not address, you know, is the White House a public forum? Do you have a First Amendment right to report from there? Nothing about the sort of seeming viewpoint discrimination that's part of any of this. So if that's going to come in, it's going to come in some future proceeding.
2: So what the news organizations got here was a temporary restraining order, which lasts 2 weeks. The judge is next going to consider whether to grant longer term relief in the form of a preliminary injunction. Do you expect the arguments for a preliminary injunction will basically

0: said, in my own house, he said, in the White House. So I expect the arguments to be similar. I expect maybe a little more in terms of evidence from the administration, but I would expect a preliminary injunction. And then, of course, beyond that, efforts to stay that injunction, to get the D.C. Court of Appeals involved, and on we go.
1: What about the due process claims? Can the administration cure those?
0: In the sort of interim here, in the period we're in now, it's possible the administration says, well, we'll come up with a process. You can have your credentials back. The court said we had to have a process before we deprived you of them. And they'll come up with a process and then deny them, which may or may not resolve the due process problem, but it says nothing about the First Amendment issue. So going forward, you know, if the administration doesn't do that sort of due process fix, it's going to be the same result. It could be that they can fix the process piece, but not the First Amendment piece. So there's going to be more litigation on this. I don't expect the administration to just lay down and say, well, welcome back in. It's good to see everyone. You know, that's not the MO of Trump 2.0. And so expect further proceedings.
1: The MO is quite different. The Associated Press sued last year over being excluded from Air Force One and the Oval Office because it refused to use the Gulf of America instead of the Gulf of Mexico. That suit is pending. And the Treasury Department excluded journalists from several outlets, including Bloomberg News, The New York Times, and The Wall Street Journal, from covering the recent Group of 20 Finance Ministers Summit. And those are just a few of the examples.
0: There have been lawsuits filed by The New York Times, in particular over new Pentagon press policies, and those have been successful so far in the court. So this is sort of an extensive all of executive branch campaign against the press. So, you know, the FTC, the FCC, which has been at war with Disney and ABC. It's not just the one thing. To sort of take a wider lens here, and sometimes those restrictions result in lawsuits, and I'm suspecting sometimes they result in, I don't know if you'd call it negotiations behind the scenes rather than litigation, but they're all troubling First Amendment perspective, putting aside the sort of technicalities of First Amendment doctrine or due process rights. It is not committing yourself to a free press to conduct yourself the way this administration is, quite the opposite.
1: Tim, let's say Judge Kelly grants the preliminary injunction and it's affirmed by the D.C. Circuit, as we expect. Trump will probably go to the Supreme Court. But would the Supreme Court have any interest in taking a case like this?
0: I mean, it's possible they would, you know, whether it's on the due process issue or the First Amendment issue. You know, one of the things the administration was arguing in the district court is some of the D.C. Circuit precedents should be overruled. And we do not have, at this point, guidance on, again, what kind of forum is the White House? What kind of access rights do journalists have there? So it's possible the court could be interested in making law on that. I mean, what it said about news gathering and press freedoms, as you probably know, isn't comprehensive. So there isn't a lot of detail. The press has the rights that ordinary Americans have, right, to gather information and publish it. But of course, the press plays a special role in that process and is a particularly interested institution. And I don't know. I would worry if the court did get it. It has not been sort of making positive noises about press and press freedoms in its opinions. And so I would be wary of the court sort of opening this issue.
1: Well, we still have a way to go in the litigation before that might come up. Thanks for a great conversation, Tim. That's Professor Timothy Zick of William & Mary Law School. Coming up next on the Bloomberg Law Show, Paramount wins big as it settles the state's antitrust case, clearing the way for its historic $110 billion merger with Warner Brothers Discovery. I'm June Grosso, and you're listening to Bloomberg.
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18: On Monday, California Attorney General Rob Bonta announced the settlement of the antitrust lawsuit brought by 12 states to stop Paramount's $110 billion acquisition of Warner Brothers Discovery.
19: The settlement is not a vote of support for this merger. It is not a blessing of the broader merger. Broadly speaking, we believe further consolidation in markets that are central to American economic life. Doesn't serve the American economy, consumers, or competition well.
18: The settlement may not have been a vote of support for the merger, but it was the only obstacle left that could have prevented the deal from going through. The Democratic Attorneys General and the Writers Guild had argued that the deal would give Paramount an undue share of the movie and cable TV industries, and the settlement does nothing to change that dominance. Paramount is not required to make any divestitures. It just has to comply with a series of terms, like releasing 12 films a year to theaters. The blockbuster deal will vastly reshape Hollywood, with Paramount now controlling two of its biggest studios, two major subscription streaming services, dozens of TV channels ranging from CBS to HBO, and iconic characters from Superman to Batman and Harry Potter to Captain Kirk. Joining me is Bloomberg Intelligence senior litigation analyst Jennifer Ree. Jen, what is Paramount giving up to get this settlement?
20: Very little. Really, at the end of the day, I think this is a win for Paramount and a surprising settlement because we all expected something structural. And that's where I see it as a win for Paramount because there's nothing structural in it. By that, I mean, June, that they have to sell something rather than just making a bunch of promises about how they're going to behave once they're merged. Now, there are some divestiture commitments in here, but only if the merged company is in breach of certain terms, of which I doubt they'd be in breach of because it's actually a pretty easy agreement with which they can abide.
18: And I understand that a lot of these terms Paramount had been offering for months, including releasing 30 films a year in theaters.
20: Yes, you know, they had. And I think in some ways, some of these commitments really aren't a big change from the way they've just always done business. You know, for instance, people are talking about this commitment to release 30 movies to theaters every year. Now, that's release, not make. So it doesn't necessarily have to be a movie that they produce, but they only have to either produce or co-produce 50%. So that's the first thing. And it's really not that different from what they're already each individually doing. So this isn't asking for much from Paramount.
18: And it seemed like California and the states were holding all the cards. Paramount was set to face late fees of $7 million a day if it didn't close the deal by the end of the month, and $7 billion if the deal fell apart. The states beat Paramount in court, winning a court-ordered pause on the merger. It seemed like they had an edge in the negotiations at this point.
20: Absolutely. It was a very odd situation because I think the states very much had leverage. Not because their case against the merger was so strong, because honestly, it wasn't that strong, but because time and the financial aspects were on their side. And I really think that they could have waited this out. It would have put more pressure on Paramount. Maybe they might have gotten better terms. But then Paramount, knowing, I believe, that it didn't have the leverage it needed for a settlement negotiation to come out favorably, threatened to leave California. And I think that's what did it, because that would have been devastating on the state and had an impact on the state's economy, as well as so many employees and people who live there. And I think it was that threat that the Attorney General of California called blackmail. I think of it as just trying to do what they can to get leverage, that did give them the leverage to get to this settlement and to get to it when they did, which was mid-September. And I kind of thought late September would be more likely.
18: Apparently, pressure was on the Attorney General Bonta from the governor, LA's mayor.
20: Right.
18: I mean, would Paramount really have left California in the end?
20: It really would have been a major disruption to their business and actually quite an endeavor and very expensive for them. And that was the big question. You know, it was funny. I had so many clients saying, are they going to do this or not? Is this a real threat or not? And I'd say, look, I'm not in their head. I can't say what the company would or wouldn't do. But it was enough of a threat. There was enough of a concern that it did what they wanted it to do, which was to get a settlement out of the states and a settlement that's widely favorable, in my view, to Paramount.
18: So California had its reasons for this. But the other states, and there were several states that were holding out, including New York, Connecticut, Massachusetts, and Minnesota. According to Bloomberg sources, they decided that the expense of litigating without California would be too much.
20: You know, I have to say that if you look at the cases where states have been the plaintiffs and alone without the federal government or without private parties, it tends to be pretty big groups of states. You have 12, you have 14. I think it was something like 14 when the state sued to block T-Mobile and Sprint. You had a big group of states. It's going after Nexstar and Tegna, and also a big group of states going after Live Nation. You know, they have one or two antitrust attorneys. They don't have the money. They don't have the physical resources. And then they're going up against major heavy hitter lawyers on the other side and unlimited resources, essentially. And Cal was leading. So you have to remember that. This litigation now has been going for quite some time. California's been in the lead. It is a little bit difficult for another state to take over that role and jump in. So I do think that once California and other states had decided that they were going to settle, the other states really had to, as did the Writers Guild of America, which was also a plaintiff.
0: Yeah, the Writers Guild apparently was blindsided.
20: The settlement they reached is even weaker, and I think they must have been blindsided because their concerns about harm were to writers' markets, writers of movies, writers of television shows, writers that are signed on contract with studios, and instead agreed to was some guarantee of employment for CBS News Bureau, which is different from the areas which they said would be harmed.
0: So now let's talk about that. You have now Paramount is going to control both CBS News, and we've seen what's happened at CBS News. So they'll control CBS and CNN.
20: Right.
0: And apparently the Connecticut Attorney General was really pushing for a divestiture of those networks, but Ellison would not agree to that. So now there's going to be an independent editorial oversight board.
20: Exactly.
0: What does that mean?
20: Well, you know, let's just say that it's really something that's quite unenforceable. So it's a board made up of five people. They have to be journalists, retired or currently acting journalists. And there are, you know, a bunch of qualifications written into the settlement as to what that means to be an experienced journalist. And no more than two can be from the same political party. But here's the kicker. They will be appointed by Paramount. So Paramount will be picking these five people, even though no more than two can be from one political party. So they're picking the editorial board that's supposed to oversee their own business. That seems to me a little bit ridiculous if you really wanted this neutral editorial board. But the board is intended to establish guiding editorial principles. And those principles are supposed to be based on CBS News's and CNN's standards and practices now, before they close. So whatever their practicing policies are now, they're supposed to stick to those, and this board is supposed to make sure that they stick to those. And then they're going to resolve disputes if they arise between CBS News or CNN and the management of the combined company.
0: And so let's say there's pressure on CNN to take a conservative turn, to, let's say, have more stories in favor of the administration. What can be done? Anything?
20: Well, the first thing that would happen is if there was a dispute, if the journalists object to this, then this dispute between those journalists and the Paramount management would be resolved by this editorial independence board. Now, there's another layer that oversees this entire agreement. There's a monitor, right? There will be an internal monitor and then also an outside monitor chosen by the states and Paramount together. And then that monitor could step in. But the thing is, June, if there's some problem, if whatever's happening is considered a breach, really the only way to fix it, the only way to make the company act differently would be then to go back to court. You'd need the states, you'd need the attorney generals to agree. They'd have to bring this up back in court in front of the judge that was overseeing this litigation to start. And, you know, that's a lot. And I'm not so sure I see something like that happening.
0: Paramount is paying so much in this deal. I've read the combined company is expected to have about $80 billion in debt. Is this deal going to be profitable for them?
20: Well, that's the big question now. I will say this, that those assets, the Time Warner assets, have a checkered history in terms of their acquisition and success. Those assets, the Warner Brothers assets, have been bought and sold numerous times, and the buyers have not had success. And the craziest thing is that this is such a full circle case, June, because the last time those assets were sold was when AT&T acquired Time Warner, and the Department of Justice went to court to try to challenge that, and the Assistant Attorney General in charge of antitrust that challenged the deal was Megan Del Rahim, who is now the general counsel at Paramount, that guided this through. And at the time, he went to court against AT&T and Time Warner because he insisted that they divest CNN. And they said, no, we won't do that. And AT&T won in court. Now, sadly for them, they did not make a success of it with these assets, as has been the history. I'll sort of think of them as cursed. But it's interesting to me that he's come back around to be involved again in the control of CNN.
0: And on the opposite side, which often happens when people go from being lawyers for the federal government into private practice. Now, also on the federal level, there was a lot of pressure to let this deal go through. I mean, Ellison, father and son, very close to Trump. There was lobbying there. And we saw what happened with the Live Nation antitrust case, where it fell apart when trial had already started because of a deal made in D.C. So in a different administration, do you think that the feds would have challenged this?
20: Yes. Yes. And I heard rumors, I don't know if they're true or not, that there were DOJ staffers. And, you know, the staffers tend to be there a long time. You know, they're neutral politically, that the staffers were opposed to this and the decision was made over their head to settle. I do think, particularly if it had been the previous Biden administration, that there probably would have been either, you know, a challenge that was settled with a stronger settlement than this. I think they would have demanded some divestiture, particularly of some cable channels, or they would have actually gone to court to try to block it.
0: And looking at the big picture, Jen, how is the Trump administration handling antitrust enforcement? Are they being any more aggressive? Although I suppose this case tells you they're not.
20: The answer would be no, and I can give you some data that backs that up. So far in 2026, as we come into the fourth quarter, there has been not one single challenge without a simultaneous settlement to a deal by the Department of Justice. I don't even know if there's been one by the FTC. Trump's FTC has challenged a few small healthcare deals and one deal related to do-it-yourself adhesive for construction, Gorilla Glue. So there have been very few challenges across the board since the Trump administration enforcers took over by both the FTC and DOJ, but really what's glaring is this year nothing at all by the Department of Justice. So when you look at it that way, it's a very business-friendly enforcement era that we're in on the M&A side right now. And, you know, they're beginning also to settle some of the monopolization suits as well that they inherited when they took over. And I think we'll probably see a settlement of a suit that's been running for a few years now against Apple. We may see a settlement of an FTC suit against Amazon, the ones that are left over that were started by the Biden administration.
0: So they're putting their efforts into settling cases rather than bringing new ones. Always great to have you on, Jen. Thanks so much. That's Bloomberg Intelligence Senior Litigation Analyst Jennifer Ree. Coming up next on the Bloomberg Law Show, President Trump is using a familiar argument to justify the building of his triumph arch. He says it's a matter of national security. I'm June Grosso, and this is Bloomberg.
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31: And I'm Ed Kalenge in the Bloomberg newsroom. Here are some of the stories we're watching. As we've been reporting on Bloomberg, President Trump said Saturday he rejected a deal from Iran to reopen the Strait of Hormuz as Saudi Arabia's capital came under attack from Yemen's Houthis over the weekend.
32: They want to make a deal, and I think that's fine. I like making a deal, too. But that deal would not be acceptable.
31: The president spoke to reporters as he departed the White House on Saturday, adding that the U.S. naval blockade in the Strait of Hormuz is putting increasing economic pressure on Iran.
32: It's a wall of steel. I would put it up, and guess what? They don't have any money now because they wanted to close the strait, and I said, that's fine. We're going to close it on you, but everybody else is able to use it.
31: U.S. and Iranian negotiators had been exploring a deal that would see Tehran reopen the Strait of Hormuz and Washington lift its blockade of Iranian ports. The pact would have been similar to the memorandum of understanding the two countries reached in mid-June, which led to a fragile ceasefire that collapsed weeks later. The European Union is warning its member states about a potential energy price crisis. Bloomberg's Monica Ricks explains.
2: The crisis is being driven by the conflict in the Middle East. European gas prices have more than doubled since it started in late February, reaching their highest level since late 2022 earlier this month. Rising costs have also elevated to the top of the EU's political agenda. And Energy Commissioner Dan Jorgensen wants a 27-nation bloc to consider measures to cut demand and continue filling gas storage ahead of winter. The region's facilities are just over 70% full right now, compared with the seasonal norm of about 86% for this time of year. Monica Ricks, Bloomberg Radio.
31: OpenAI said another agentic AI system that was being trained in what was supposed to be a secured internet-free environment was able to gain access to the web to reach an external third-party chatbot. The discovery was made less than a week ago, according to a blog post on OpenAI's website on Friday. One of its agentic AI systems was being trained in a sandbox environment when it exploited a gap to reach a public internet. With that access, it sent at least 20 queries to an unnamed third-party chatbot service, including, "What is the capital of France?" Global news, 24 hours a day, and whenever you want it with Bloomberg News Now. I'm Ed Kalenge. This is Bloomberg.
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13: With SRN News, I'm Bob Agnew in Washington. A powerful storm over the Atlantic getting stronger as it shifts toward the northeast. The early season nor'easter set to pummel the region over the weekend with gusty winds and driving rain. Storm conditions starting today along the coast from New Jersey to Massachusetts, with a lot of rain predicted in southern New England, especially near Cape Cod. Ukraine's President Zelensky says that President Trump approved Ukraine to build Patriot missiles with concrete agreements between Kiev and Washington. Zelensky posted on X with the news days after he met with President Trump at the United Nations this week. A naturally occurring human peptide is showing promise of combating Alzheimer's and other neurodegenerative diseases. Researchers at UC San Diego School of Medicine discovered the small protein fragment called catastatin, or CST. This is SRN News.
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29: It's the only city in the world that's of great importance that doesn't have a triumphal arch. You know what that is?
30: And so, to cure that, in October of last year, President Trump announced that he would build a triumphal arch in D.C. on Memorial Circle at the entrance to Arlington National Cemetery.
29: This one is going to blow them all away. The one that people know mostly is the Arc de Triomphe in Paris, France. And we're going to top it by, I think, a lot.
30: They're certainly going to top the Arc de Triomphe in one way. At 250 feet tall, Trump's arch will tower over the Parisian Arch, and it will dwarf the nearby Lincoln Memorial, which stands at only 99 feet. Opposition has been growing to the arch, which, unlike every other monument in D.C., does not have congressional approval. A group of Vietnam veterans are suing to stop it, saying it would obstruct the historic sight lines between the Lincoln Memorial and Arlington House. And then suddenly, in a post last Sunday, Trump said that at the strong request of the U.S. military and for national security purposes, the arch will also be used as a top-grade military complex. Those two words, national security, are Trump's favorite go-to excuse to justify the actions of his administration, whether it's immigration restrictions, sweeping tariffs, the White House ballroom, or just this week, a ban on the media. Joining me is constitutional law expert David Super, a professor at Georgetown Law. David, so now the arch is going to have drones and snipers and store large quantities of ammunition. I've lost track of how many times the Trump administration has used the excuse of national security.
33: Well, there are a bunch of cases from the Supreme Court and elsewhere going back many years suggesting that the court should defer to the president on national security matters. And it's easy to understand why. But the assumption in those cases is that the national security claim is at least plausible. And what I think he is doing here is showing that if you're willing to lie without constraint, that you can make any of these legal categories irrelevant. We've seen that in many other ways where he's used money from one program to address a completely different passing fancy of his. And he's, I think, now going to force the courts to reconsider deference to the president on national security because they certainly are not going to want to be dragged into something as absurd as you get to build an arch anytime you put a sniper on it.
30: Just the other day, the administration used national security as part of the reason why the White House was denying press passes to those three outlets. And the judge there rejected those claims, looked at the sequence of events, and noted that That only came up after a suit had been filed. But the Supreme Court didn't look behind the national security claims in the ballroom case.
33: The Supreme Court's decision on the ballroom was based on standing. The majority stayed as far away from the merits as they humanly could. The dissent from the Chief Justice was very happy to talk about the merits and found it was completely lawless. I think that part of the reason the court is finding procedural grounds so attractive in ruling for the president is because the president's arguments are increasingly absurd.
30: The problem is that all the agencies that are reviewing this are populated by Trump appointees. So there's no independent review of this. So suppose he gets now Pete Hegseth to say that we really need this. We really need this in the middle of a traffic circle in D.C.?
33: Yeah, I mean, I've lived in D.C. for many, many years, and I've probably entered D.C. by that traffic circle twice in a couple decades. It's not like an invader would have to go through that traffic circle. There are only about 200 other ways they could come in. Do we get 200 triumphal arcs to protect us at every possible location? I think there's going to be a president coming up, maybe President Trump, maybe one of his successors, who's going to really regret his invoking national security in such frivolous ways, because the courts are going to feel that they have to stop giving deference on claims of national security because they get lied to too often. And there will be a situation where there really are delicate national security issues, and courts are going to be uncomfortable giving them a blank check.
30: So what about Congress? The Democratic Congressman Don Beyer, whose Northern Virginia district includes the Arlington National Cemetery, said that making the arch an ammunition depot for snipers would place a large weapons cache within feet of thousands of tourists, pedestrians, cyclists, and drivers on major commuter traffic thoroughfares and Metro's Blue Line. So, I mean, what can Congress do?
33: Congress. Oh, yes, I remember Congress. Congress can say this is illegal, but they already have. There's no law allowing it, and there's a statute that goes back to the early days of the Republic saying you cannot spend appropriated funds on anything other than the purposes for that appropriation. So it's already illegal, and asking Congress to step in is effectively asking them to say it's doubly illegal or it's triply illegal. You don't get extra points for violating the law three times.
30: Yeah, I mean, the federal law requires congressional approval for monuments on federal land in D.C. The Commemorative Works Act and 40 U.S.C. Section 8106. So they require express approval from Congress. So the administration claims a 1925 law that allowed for the construction of a pair of 166-foot columns at that location that were ultimately never built is their authorization.
33: Well, there's a lot of problems with that. Number one, they don't want to build what that law called for. They've got their own fancy plan. Number two, they still are using federal money to arrange this, and they don't have a valid appropriation for it. And under the Constitution, federal money shall not be spent unless Congress provides an appropriation for it. They probably could have gotten one through this Congress, but they didn't ask.
30: Let's talk about standing, which has been coming up a lot in Supreme Court cases recently. So as you mentioned, in the ballroom case, five of the Supreme Court's conservative justices said the National Trust for Historic Preservation didn't have standing to challenge the White House ballroom. Do you think the Vietnam War veterans challenging the arch have standing?
33: I suspect they do, but I think it's almost certain that somebody does, because this is not just an aesthetic problem. It is a safety problem. It is a traffic snarls problem. So I think you just get a commuter from Arlington who says, I don't want my commute messed up. That's clearly an injury in fact. That gives them standing. There just wasn't anyone with quite that kind of a personal inconvenience argument in the White House ballroom case. But this is out where people go, and it's going to make it much harder for people to go.
30: Construction was expected to begin this month, but Judge Tanya Chutkan, who's overseeing the veterans case, ruled that the administration has to give 48 hours notice before doing anything at that site. Congressman Beyer has said that he's seen workers operating heavy equipment there. Might the administration proceed with construction despite the judge's order?
33: Yes, given their increasing willingness to violate court orders, their handling of the Kennedy Center situation suggests that they don't care very much about court orders. Their response to many court orders about their immigration activities suggests they don't care very much. So I can certainly see them doing it. If I were the administration, Judge Shutkin would not be my choice for the first judge to get into a big fight with. She'd be pretty much my last choice. But I'm not them. And this is clearly something the president is rather emotional about. And there may not be anyone that can tell him this is madness.
30: Judge Shutkin is famous for the quote, "Presidents are not kings, and a plaintiff is not president," when she ruled against Trump in 2021, allowing the January 6th Select Committee to access his White House internal files. So she's definitely not a pushover, but people ask, what can a judge do against the president? But can a judge find the people who are working on the site or the Interior Secretary in contempt and stop the construction that way?
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13: Breaking news this hour at Town Hall. I'm Bob Agnew in Washington. People on the Big Island in Hawaii are preparing for a deluge of rain from Hurricane Nolo.
0: Residents of Hawaii's Big Island are bracing for another potentially catastrophic storm as Hurricane Nolo is expected to bring flash flooding and extreme surf while passing south of the islands over the weekend. The island is already saturated from previous storms. Nolo is forecast to intensify into a Category 3 hurricane or stronger on Saturday. Forecasters are warning the island could now see 10 to 15 inches of rain and 50-mile wind gusts. I'm Lisa Dwyer.
13: A new report says El Nino-driven extreme heat could kill nearly 500,000 people around the world by early next year. An analysis from the Climate Impact Lab shows the natural climate pattern, which typically increases global temperature, is fast becoming record-breakingly warm this year. The 2026 midterm campaign heating up. North Carolina was center stage this past week as Vice President J.D. Vance made a trip there to tell the people Democrats have allowed the institution that once protected American citizens fall into disarray.
6: Americans who were finishing school suddenly found themselves competing with 25 million illegal aliens.
13: Ukrainian President Vladimir Zelensky says President Trump approved Ukraine to build Patriot missiles with new agreements achieved this week at the United Nations in New York.
7: Zelensky posted on X with the news days after he met with President Trump at the United Nations General Assembly in New York. He said Trump made a final decision that Ukraine could receive licenses to produce the missiles. Zelensky warned nations at the UN about Russian President Vladimir Putin calling him patient zero as he spreads the infection of war across the world. Elsewhere, Zelensky said Russia has started to focus more on targeting Ukraine's data centers recently. I'm Chris Caraggio.
13: More on these stories at townhall.com.
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13: More problems for troubled Volkswagen.
9: Volkswagen Group says it is recalling 2.86 million Volkswagen and Audi branded vehicles as a precautionary measure over a screw whose failure could cause a loss of steering. The affected vehicles are Volkswagen Tiguan, Touran, Golf, Golf Variant, and Caddy models built between September 2013 and July 2024, and Audi Q3 models made between October 2017 and May 2024. There have been no known incidents with damage to persons or properties, according to Germany's KBA Motor Vehicle Agency. Keith Peters reporting.
13: Comedian Carrot Top is recovering at home after being discharged from the hospital. People reports the Las Vegas comedian is with family and doing well. Carrot Top, whose real name is Scott Thompson, attempted suicide a week ago, and he was sent to the hospital at that time in critical condition. You'll find breaking news and analysis at townhall.com. The Senate held a hearing this week on men playing in women's sports with all the transgender agenda happening in athletics. And Lainey Armistead is a former college female athlete who was impacted and had her case heard by the Supreme Court, in fact. She shared on Capitol Hill this week how she heard about males competing in girls' sports when she was still a student.
10: During my time there, I started hearing a troubling trend. It started with the girls in Connecticut. I started hearing, and I couldn't even believe it was true, that they were losing competitions, that they were being bumped from podiums, and it didn't end in Connecticut. We have girls from all over the United States with similar stories.
13: And a big supporter of the female athletes, Senator Marsha Blackburn of Tennessee, she, along with former and current female athletes affected by the rules changes, also took part in a press conference to denounce Democrat efforts to weaken the protections around women in sports. You'll find more on these stories at townhall.com.
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20: One of the hardest sentences a patient can hear is, there are no more options. And that's why today we are going to honor an individual who is giving hope to patients not only across California, but across the nation. We're going to tell you more about Dr. Miguel Manzer in a moment and share with you an amazing honor that patients have bestowed upon him this year. But first, why am I walking on a treadmill? Well, walking is medicine.
25: Time out. I just picked up on this. I'm sorry. I'm a little flustered this morning or afternoon. What are you on a treadmill? Are you on one of those like walking things?
20: I have a walking pad.
25: That's awesome. Now, why would you be walking?
20: So we're raising awareness that it's the best medicine to prevent and treat a disease more prevalent and deadlier than most cancers combined.
25: All right.
20: Peripheral artery disease, poor circulation in the legs. So
25: I just threw you a softball there. That was a softball.
20: Well, and today I'm joining people across the country and walking an hour today, an hour tomorrow to raise awareness, right, for PAD through the Society for Vascular Surgery's Walking Weekend. And this, as the Global PAD Association in partnership with our sponsor, Reflow Medical, which makes the retractable stent spur, and Endologix, the maker of that minimally invasive bypass detour. We just completed a worldwide month-long walking challenge where Dr. John, you won't believe this. We had 1,000. I expected 500. We had 1,000 physicians, clinicians, and patients worldwide who were traveling the journey of a drop of blood across the 60,000 miles of arteries and veins and capillaries and collateral vessels throughout the body. I mean, 60,000 miles with 1,000 people. And check this out. We did it in 25 days.
25: Yeah, I saw that. Congrats.
20: I didn't expect it. Yeah. 5 days early. I didn't expect us to do that. But check this out. The San Francisco Bay Area's Hill Vascular Team with Dr. Brad Hill, his wife, Monet, they're in Campbell, California. They led with 6,000 miles logged. And it turned out that a couple of their clinicians were training for a marathon. So they outwalked everyone else.
25: You know what? Take what you can get. Take what you can get. They did 10% of the journey for you. So that's pretty good.
20: It was amazing. And we even had one of Apple's iPhone developers, Andy Belk, who's in the Bay Area, and one of his friends walking, and he does marathons. And so there was even a legendary football player that was, walking with us as well. So we had some... We had maybe a few ringers in there.
25: That's
20: even I called you one night and you were even out walking with your wife, Carolyn, late into the evening one night to get your steps in for Team Save My Piggies.
25: Yeah, we had to do that. And I have a new dog. So we had to walk the dog because that thing's driving me nuts. But nonetheless, yes, it's a fantastic demonstration, if I may, just for a second, in, you know, what can be achieved when you get people together for kind of a unified goal, which is to not only, yes, you have to walk, but it is so important. And, you know, I spent a lot of time talking to my patients about walking and taking their medicines and weight loss and things like that. Like it's kind of the proactive approach as opposed to the reactive approach, but kudos. Congratulations. I know Douglas is here. I'm curious how much he walked, but,
20: you can ask him. He started the Bucky's Walkers patient team. And I think he had about 20 or 30 PAD patients walking Douglas.
25: Why Bucky's?
20: Douglas was the steps champion. Douglas, how many steps did you actually log over the month? And here's one. I mean, he just had a couple of procedures this summer as well for his legs. He had been really struggling.
1: I made 286 miles.
20: Is that incredible? I was really blown away.
1: The thing about the walking was it gave me a purpose and a goal each day to keep my best habit, to build all those collaterals I need to keep going. It was just so awesome to get up and know I'm going to walk no matter how I walk until I get that claudication, and I'm going to let my body do its thing and build me some collaterals, and I'm still walking. I walked 6 miles this morning before I started my woodworking today.
20: Congrats, we had two PAD warriors in our top 10. We had George Murdoch, 646 miles he logged. And on day one, I mean, he was literally, I'm not kidding. I thought maybe he attached his watch to a ceiling fan. He really did not. He was showing videos. And on day one, and Dr. Manzer is going to love this as well, day one, he walked 4 hours round trip to his vascular ultrasound. He was a patient of Dr. Giuseppe Papia. You know Giuseppe Papia.
25: Oh, yeah.
20: Up there in Ontario a year ago. Yeah. He did an aorto bifemoral bypass. And a year later, oh, my gosh, 646.8 miles in a matter of a month.
25: It's awesome. It's awesome.
20: I mean, that's incredible. And also in England, we had VJ Willen, 334.8 miles. She was a hiking woman, and she used to not be able to even walk down the block. And
25: you know,
20: so
25: what? For next year, you need to find somebody who can maybe not like Mount Everest, but climb a massive peak and then plant the flag. The PAD is
20: the PAD flag. Are you volunteering? Is Save My Piggies volunteering? Your kids will do it.
25: No.
20: What kind of pup do you have?
25: We have what's it called? A mini
20: Bernedoodle.
25: Bernedoodle.
20: Is that what it is?
25: Yeah. Super, very cute, but like, man, nippy and bites everything and eats everything. And yeah, a lot of energy.
20: Douglas says he was going to call his team Whataburger just in your honor.
25: Yeah, but did you do
20: French fries and a burger?
25: You said Bucky's, Douglas? Like the Bucky's gas station?
1: Yeah, because, you know, when I drive to my brother's, it's 5 hours. And every time I stop and I walk in Bucky's, every time I walk, if you've ever been to a Bucky's, you can just walk. That's why I went.
25: So I went to a Bucky's in Dayton, Ohio last weekend. I've never been to one. And I know I'm digressing. We're digressing, but it's fun to talk about this stuff. Those places are crazy. Like I'm not sure what is going on there, but at one point some guy was cutting brisket and yelling, and then other people were yelling. I mean, you gotta love America, dude.
20: No, seriously. Well, coming up on that note, coming up right here on the Heart of Innovation and KDRW, we're going to let Dr. Miguel Manzer get a word in edgewise here, talk a little bit more about walking as medicine. And we have our PAD warrior chief, Douglas, here as well, who's going to help us bestow an incredible honor upon him, nominated by patients across the U.S. for this honor. And we're going to hear what it is coming up next right here on the Heart of Innovation on KDOW. So don't go away.
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2: 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Once again, here's Emmy Award-winning journalist Kim McNicholas and interventional cardiologist Dr. John Phillips.
3: Well, every week we hear from patients who've been told there are no more options to treat their poor circulation in the legs known as peripheral artery disease. And sometimes all it takes is just one physician willing to simply take a second look. And that's why through the 2026 Global PAD Impact Awards, where we celebrate the physicians, the care teams, the researchers, innovators, and organizations changing the future of a disease more prevalent and deadlier than most cancers combined. Today, we're honoring America's Vascular Surgeon of the Year, and it's my honor to recognize Dr. Miguel Manzer from Keck Medicine of USC in Southern California, because patients consistently describe Dr. Manzer as a physician who combines extraordinary technical skill with humility and compassion and, honestly, a willingness to explore every medically appropriate option before accepting defeat. And even more, anytime we've called Dr. Manzer with an emergency through the Global PAD Association's Leg Saver Hotline, Dr. Manzer, I don't think there's been once that you have not answered. You always answer. And each and every time you have gone above and beyond to help save the legs of our PAD warriors, even that one time when the patient didn't necessarily follow through, your effort did not and still does not go unnoticed. And the extent to which you went even in that case, and you still go no matter what. I mean, it's definitely noticed. You are truly extraordinary. Thank you, Dr. Manzer, for all you do to save life and limb.
4: Well, thank you for that, Kim. I mean, that was very nice. Showing up to work today and showing up to work and wanting to do these difficult cases and helping these patients with some of the most difficult and challenging problems, I mean, that gives me a lot of fulfillment. So, thank you. And thank you for all the patients that, bestowed to me this honor. So thanks everyone very much.
3: And every week we do hear from patients who tell us, I was told there's no more options. Before you ever look at an angiogram or a CT scan, the imaging used for detecting PAD and analyzing the extent to which the artery blockages go in the body, what goes through your mind when someone walks into your office carrying the kind of fear that comes with this disease that's incredibly debilitating?
4: Yeah. So, it all goes into that first assessment. When I see the patient in the office, I mean, they can either be walking in, they could be walking with the use of a walker, a wheelchair, gurney, depending on where they're coming from. And my immediate thought is kind of like, how functional is this patient in front of me, right? Are they able to walk? Is this the main debilitating thing that's preventing them from walking? Is this wound, how bad is it? Is the limb salvageable? And then we start to talk about what are their goals? What are their goals for function? How much do they want to go into the wound care? Do they have a current infection? Right. These are all sort of the initial things I go into with that initial assessment.
3: Wow. I mean, we had a case. Do you want to go into this case? This was, I think, one of our first cases. And here was a patient that was on deck for, I mean, literally either a full leg or an above knee amputation. They were put into a rehab center. We weren't even sure if this patient was going to make it. Definitely if they ended up with that disarticulation, that whole leg gone, I don't think this patient would have had any sort of chance at all. And you gave him a chance. And in fact, I hear that he is walking.
4: Yep.
3: Without any sort of support.
4: Yeah, he's definitely made a big turn. That was a pretty difficult case. This gentleman already had a prior history of blockages in his arteries, in his aorta and iliac arteries. Had a prior femme to femme bypass done by another
3: vascular
4: surgeon.
3: Right? Mm-hmm. One side.
4: Yeah, so

0: groin to the other.
1: Yes. Yeah. So it's done with a, basically like plastic tubing, PTFE, that goes from one artery from like the right groin and then goes over to the other artery, in the left groin. So luckily that was still open, but he still had very significant pain in his legs, and so much so where he developed, foot wounds and toe wounds. So I believe he reached out to the hotline because he was given, this surgical option, which is essentially the last option that anyone should really get, getting either some sort of above knee amputation or hip disarticulation. I mean, these are both, especially hip disarticulation. It's a very, kind of morbid, thing that a patient can undergo because you're essentially having the whole leg removed from the hip down. And he would never be able to really walk again. So luckily, you know, he found you and made his way over to us. And, just seeing him in the hospital, even with being on, heparin drip, which is a blood thinner, and with pain control, he was just constantly just sitting in a chair, very miserable.
0: He couldn't even get it. He couldn't lay in the bed at all. He had to literally have his legs dangling the whole time.
1: And just seeing him and just seeing his struggle, I felt very bad for him. And doing his CT scan and preoperative imaging, you know, I could see how extensive his disease was. And at that time, and, you know, luckily from a cardiac standpoint, he was actually okay. So I had to give him the best shot and actually ended up doing bilateral leg bypasses on the same operation. From the right leg down to his below knee popliteal arteries, the artery below his knee, and then the other side in a similar fashion.
2: Miguel, let me ask you a question, because Kim and I discuss this, debate it pretty regularly. Actually, we ponder it because we're confused. Yeah. But, you know, it's the reoccurring theme a lot of times is the patient had no options. They called the hotline. They found a doctor who was willing to try something. Like, what is your interpretation of this field that we work in? Because, you know, I was listening today when we were doing this live case, and there was a debate about surgery versus endo and treatment algorithms. And someone referenced, like, well, if this person had cancer, you would do it this way. This is the way to treat this person. But it feels like in what we do, there's people that dabble in it. There's people that are aggressive. There are people that do this and that. Like, does that, in your mind, does that contribute to this ambiguity and the kind of inconsistency that patients are seeing, and why they have to reach out to certain extremes to get what, you know, you did a bypass on them. Maybe it was difficult. Maybe it wasn't, but you just gave the patient a shot. Like, why don't all doctors give patients shots? What do you think? I mean, it's a long question, but like,
0: really good question.
2: I'm curious what your thoughts are.
1: Yeah, I mean, I think a lot of it has to do with what your expectation and goal is for the patient, right? So ultimately, we want to save the limb, right? And we want the patient to have maximal benefits, like a healed and functional limb at the end of this. But, you know, depending on the interventionalist and their particular skill set, right, you may be more comfortable kind of just going down the endovascular route, offering XYZ, but then you reach that end point where I can't proceed any further. And that patient at that moment in that particular person's hands may have no options, but there are other surgeons, such as myself, others who may think of other options, right? And I think that's always a good pivot point when one may think like, okay, I may not be able to provide more, but there are other surgeons or interventionalists that may be able to provide other options. And always having an open mind as well, right? So anytime I see an angiogram where a patient has, let's say, a desert foot, no kind of main artery that gets down to the foot, I have to think sort of out of the box about how am I going to get blood down here to try to save this foot before we have to commit the patient to possible amputation. And that's where things such as like DVA, deep venous arterializations, and things like that come into play.
0: And coming up next right here on the Heart of Innovation, I have a shocking case. So I want to continue this train of thought, if you don't mind, and share with you a shocking case that came into our LegSaver hotline just 1 week ago. And the patient's leg, was it saved or not? Find out next right here on the Heart of Innovation on KDOW. Don't go away.
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2: Welcome back, everybody. Thank you for joining us on a wonderful Saturday, having an excellent conversation with Dr. Manzer and Kimberly. And so we kind of kicked it off before last segment. We were just, all of us are scratching our heads as usual as to why there's this incongruent kind of treatment patterns throughout the country, particularly in various regions, and why it is that patients have to resort to using, options such as yours, Kim, the Leg Saver Lifeline, or going online and trying to find somebody to take care of them when we as physicians are not referring patients to other physicians that might be able to help them. And that's not the standard of care in any other, you know, disease process that I know of, but I'm not saying it's a standard of care in vascular issues, but it seems to be the norm more so than the exception.
0: Yeah, unfortunately. I mean, just last week, a week ago, Sunday, we had a call on the Leg Saver hotline. And if you recall the story of Mama Joyce from last year, she was in Alexandria, Louisiana on deck for amputation. And we were able to facilitate a hospital to hospital transfer to, and we saved the leg a year later. Her team had the top family team in our circulation challenge, which was really exciting. But it was her first cousin whose family called the hotline last Sunday night and said, Tuesday morning, we're on deck for amputation here. We don't understand. They went in supposedly for a heart cath. It said it right there on the whiteboard because I didn't believe them. I said, you went in there for, she had a leg wound about the size of a grapefruit below the knee. And they were doing a heart cath. I think they meant a leg cath. And she sent a picture. It said heart cath. So they went in the groin. They closed her up and said, you have no blood flow, but there are no blockages. And I had to ask a couple times. I said, I don't understand. So that's what they told us. And I said, well, hold on. If your life isn't on the line, let's get you out. So we ended up facilitating. They gave her a really hard time. No, wait a minute. We scheduled you. You're going to be financially responsible for the time you've been here. If you leave here, we have this operating room scheduled for you on Tuesday morning for this amputation. Well, the sons ended up fighting, getting her out. Got her to a different doctor in Lafayette, Louisiana, who called me yesterday and he's like, you won't believe this. They were going to amputate her leg. She only had a subocluded posterior tibial artery, just a partial below the knee, one of three arteries, and some narrowing in the iliac vein. There was some compression there, possibly Nate Thurner's. That was it. And then just the grapefruit size wound. Which
2: I have to ask, where is it in what universe are you in?
0: I know. Alexandria, Louisiana.
1: Okay. Yeah, for a venous ulcer.
2: Yeah.
1: That's not good.
0: It's absolutely crazy. Yeah. I don't know. What's the craziest story, Dr. Manzer, that still has you shaking your head?
1: So, there's many. We had one patient where, she had COVID. It was back during the COVID times. My mentor, Dr. Vincent Rowe, he did a bypass on one side during COVID. She had really bad COVID foot from the arterial thrombosis and she ended up healing that side. And then the other leg, while she was going through some family stressors, she developed the wound. Actually, one of her sisters died in Chicago and, we'd already done an angiogram, told her, hey, your foot's very delicate and, you gotta be very careful. And, because she had very significant microvascular disease, she was a dialysis and, dependent patient and type 2 diabetic. And, unfortunately her sister passed away in Chicago. So she had to fly over there, walk in the airport, walk in Chicago, be there for this funeral, came back and her foot was kind of a nightmare. We're able to at least stabilize it with antibiotics and everything. But for her, because of how bad her circulation was, I actually had to do, one of these, limb flow procedures, to save her foot. And, that was a total save because, she had very extensive, wounds. And we were, along with the help of one of our podiatrists, Dr. Laura Shin, were able to at least graft using some of our own skin and some other, kind of soft tissue replacement substitutes, to kind of cover the wound. And she ended up actually healing after all this. And she was, very happy and, but just her kind of road of having COVID and then, having a sister die, going to see her, having her foot get worse and being on the cusp of possibly needing an amputation, when she was evaluated by someone else, we're able to at least, save that leg for her too. So she had saves on both sides.
0: Well, that's incredible. And how do patients know if their team is going to go to this extent when they choose their vascular team? How do they know that it's the right team that's going to fight for them?
2: Well, right there is a very interesting word, choose. And a lot of patients don't have they don't have a choice.
0: Yeah.
2: And again, I think part of the mission that you're on and we're on is to just really raise awareness within the patient community itself, which is why, something as simple as getting people to walk, And Douglas even said it too. It held him accountable. And so then you become accountable, you know, internally at yourself. And then things, I think, might mean a little bit more, and you might not take no for an answer or yes when it comes to like, oh, we want to amputate your leg. I mean, one of the craziest stories I've ever heard, and I don't, I mean, you hear it, you're not sure if it's true or not, but a rep was telling me in an area, in Ohio, that's all I'll say, is there was a surgeon that was consenting people for an angiogram and an amputation at the same time. And so it wasn't unheard of for people to wake up without the affected limb because they just went to, and that to me is just
1: bananas. It's terrible.
2: Yeah.
1: Wow.
2: It's crazy. I mean, sorry.
1: Yeah. I mean, at least when I think of patients choosing, you know, a particular place to go, I think they have to realize that it's just not one person. It takes a team, right? So you got to have either vascular surgery, intramural cardiologists or radiologists doing these revascularization procedures, but then having a coordinated effort with podiatrists, with wound care, nursing, a good surveillance program and good follow-up. I think that all goes into sort of their, into what should be their decision-making, defining a team that will go the extra mile.
0: And coming up next, right here on the Heart of Innovation, we'll have more with America's Vascular Surgeon of the Year, Dr. Miguel Manzer. That's next, right here on the Heart of Innovation on KDRW. Don't go away.
12: 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We're walking to raise awareness for peripheral artery disease, or PAD, which is poor circulation most commonly affecting the legs, while also shining a light on overall vascular and cardiovascular health, including heart disease, diabetes, and aortic disease. 30 days, 60,000 miles, one global mission. 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
15: With SRN News, I'm Mary Rose. President Trump flew to Knoxville today to attend a college football game between the Volunteers and the Texas Longhorns. Before departing, the president spoke briefly to reporters outside the White House. He touched on a variety of topics, including the Iran war and the visit of China's president. The president said he is rejecting Iran's offer to make a deal to reopen the Strait of Hormuz to commercial shipping. He said he would like to make a deal, but called Iran's terms unacceptable. And a rare September nor'easter is gaining strength as it moves closer to the New York coast. The powerful storm is packing wind gusts near 60 miles per hour in 12-foot waves that threaten coastal flooding. Parts of New York and New Jersey are under a state of emergency, and hundreds of flights have been canceled. This is SRN News.
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13: 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Once again, here's Emmy Award-winning journalist Kim McNicholas and interventional cardiologist Dr. John Phillips.
2: Welcome back, everybody. We are back and better than ever trying to tackle an age-long question as to why in various, depending on what hospital you go to or physician you see, you get different care. So, Miguel, let me put you on the spot here. If you could create a system, and we can talk through this, how would you do it to fix this problem? How do you create an environment where the patient is not the one that's trying to looking for a second opinion or a third opinion, but more so it's physician-driven or actually protocolized?
1: Yeah. So I think, when patients are searching, right, to find a provider, they should really be looking at kind of these branded teams, right? So instead of just one particular doctor, right, you should be, so-and-so university, limb salvage center, limb salvage program, right? I think that's where patients should be looking first. And then as they get into these centers, right, the patients will get a assessment, not just by interventionalist, but also with podiatrist, with vascular ultrasound, where they're getting their appropriate studies. I mean, this is a perfect world, right? In a perfect world situation. So where they'll, once they get plugged in, they get their ABI study, a toe pressure, an arterial duplex. If it's a venous ulcer, a venous reflux study to evaluate to see if they have any venous insufficiency on top of, you know, whatever else is going on, and then also get assessed by a wound care specialist, whether that be a nurse, physical therapist, or other provider that provides those services. And through those programs, those patients, I think, will probably do a lot better than I think currently what's out in, you know, some of the other areas of the United States where patients just are getting amputations just for wounds that are not healing.
0: And I think that you are describing the ultimate limb salvage center, but there are different facilities that do claim to have a limb salvage team, and our patient experiences speak different. And I think that patients should not just go by this right now. This is a limb salvage center, or they have a limb salvage team. They do need to check in and use the criteria that you were mentioning and use checkboxes.
2: Yeah. So take it a step further. I mean, for example, we just got, what is it? IEC accreditation for one of our vascular labs. So, okay. You come up with an accreditation process for being a limb salvage center that is multi-societally backed, and then you get sites accredited. And then if you are accredited site, then you check all the boxes, and that's an easy place for patients to look, as opposed to going to see somebody hung a shingle up in a strip mall that has an OBL that, quote, does CLI.
1: Yeah, and the ACS, the American College of Surgeons, you know, now they have vascular accreditation programs. So for particular universities, they'll have ACS, SVS, vascular center accreditation. So it's a very strict process where you go through the different checkpoints of what makes this place a vascular center of excellence. So they have obviously other things like an aortic program, carotid program, but then also like a limb salvage program, and then all the different protocols and everything with written documentation about how particular patients are handled and go through the different processes through the system.
0: Yeah, I'd be curious what the limb salvage protocols would actually be, the checklist would be for that, because, you know, I'd want to make sure that they have, you know, someone like you and in the extent to which, you know, both of you, Dr. Manzer and Dr. Phillips, go to try and save a limb. I would want to make sure that that's the standard that we're looking at if we're going to give that accreditation.
2: Well, but to Miguel's point, like, it's not just, and I learned this when you go to Italy and some places in Europe too, they have limb salvage centers. I mean, it's akin to, as I understand it, going to like the Mayo Clinic or Cleveland Clinic for an executive physical. You get, it's one-stop shop for you get seen and touched by a lot of different subspecialists and, you know, affiliates. And that's something that, works over there in Europe. And I don't know if it could work over here in the U.S., but you have to, it's more than just having a plumber. It's having folks to kind of help take care of them and reduce their risk factors and tobacco cessation and all sorts of stuff.
0: Yeah. Dr. Manzer, can you describe your center? Because you have literally an incredible program that at USC Keck School of Medicine that spans beyond just the four walls of the university and reaches out to local hospitals, where we've even sent patients to an area community hospital that was affiliated with your program. Can you talk about that a little bit?
1: Yeah. So, you know, anytime we have patients that come through our clinic, or if they are aware of us through word of mouth, they'll either, you know, come to clinic, or if they have something very severe, you know, they find our clinic number, they get plugged in directly with my team, which includes my wonderful nurse practitioner, Hilda. These patients then get routed, you know, depending how severe their disease is, you know, whether this is something that can wait to be seen in clinic, or did they get routed to one of the hospitals affiliated with Keck. So we have a local community hospital, Verdugo, that has awesome staff where patients can get right in and get evaluated and at least get some of their care expedited.
0: I mean, and you have the foot line. So talk about it. I love this, because I've sent a couple of patients just for their feet for foot wounds, and they have a special foot line. It's like a 911 line for the team for just the feet when a wound comes in.
1: Yeah. So there's definitely a manned line. But then also we have an email as well, right? So patients can reach out at all hours and are able to at least send messages, send progression of their wounds. If it's a new patient, if they have a concern, they reach out through that email, and someone's always available. Usually it's Dr. Armstrong that responds first thing, because he seems like he's always up at all hours because he's somewhere else in the world. But he's able to at least direct these patients to where they need to go when they reach out, you know, sort of virtually like that. But yeah, we do have like basically 24/7 kind of coverage, you know, for these particular problems.
0: And coming up next, right here on the Heart of Innovation, more with America's Vascular Surgeon of the Year. I'm curious, you can tell he's young and he has yet so much passion for PAD. I'm curious where he got his foot fetish. We'll find out next, right here on the Heart of Innovation on KDOW. Don't go away.
12: 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The Great Circulation Challenge is sponsored by the Global PAD Association in partnership with Reflow Medical, maker of the retractable stent, and Endologix, maker of the Detour System, a minimally invasive bypass option for certain leg artery blockages.
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2: Welcome back, everybody. Thanks for joining us. Kimberly opened the can of worms there with Dr. Manzer's foot fetish. But no, in all honesty, right, like you could have chosen a different kind of path, I guess, and from not only surgical, but
18: also,
2: you know, maybe
18: do you know,
2: on
18: I'd like to get these.
2: Oh, are we maybe the aorta or something? So why'd you get into critical limb ischemia?
1: Yeah, I mean, that all had to originate with my training. I had a lot of great mentors starting out, one of those being Dr. Vincent Rowe. Kind of when I went through training, we were part of like the best CLI trial. So I was heavily involved in all those cases that were enrolled. So I was with Dr. Vincent Rowe and then also Dr. Clavijo, an interventional cardiologist, and that's who I learned a lot of my advanced endovascular skills from. So having those two mentors learning both complex endo, complex open, really gave me my passion for limb salvage and how far they take it for these patients and trying to get their wounds to heal and just seeing their passion day to day and just taking care of multiple patients in a day, really was inspiring. So that's where I got a lot of my, kind of my nudge to go into limb salvage than like, let's say something else that might be sexier, like aortic surgery, which is always like the topic of a lot of podium talks.
0: Is there a specific case that literally affirmed your decision that this was the right direction? Is there someone that still, when you think about your purpose, you know, in life, in your career, that still comes to mind and you say, yep, I'm doing the right thing?
1: Yeah, so I had this one case where one of my partners at the time, for the other leg, he attempted a open deep venous arterialization because it was all the guy particularly had, and that went on to fail. He underwent a BK on the other leg, and then the other leg developed the wound while he was recovering. And at that point, my partner had retired, so I inherited this patient, and you know, at that point, the patient was like, you know, I just want to end my life. This wound, it's very bad. It's very painful. And, doing the angiogram, I mean, that's the patient had the same disease pattern, but he had a lateral plantar, very distal segment of his posterior tibial right at the ankle that was still patent and sewable too. So I actually did a bypass from his below knee popliteal artery to that plantar vessel. And he actually did very well, and you know, 3 years out, still has an open bypass, still has his leg. He's very happy, and just recently told the team that yeah, that he had that story about wanting to just end his life because he thought he was going to lose both legs. No. So he's very grateful.
0: Wow, what hope you know, can you give, you know, for patients right now that are listening in that are thinking, oh my gosh, this is a debilitating disease. My doctors have said there's no options. What message do you want to send them right now as we come to a close in 30 seconds?
1: Okay. So I think before they get to that point where they're kind of convinced that they might be no option, they may need to get another opinion because there may be an option, right? It just it depends on sort of the skill set of who's been taking care of that patient. They may have an open option, an endovascular option, or something hybrid. So there's always something available, you know, to save these legs. And if it comes down to the point where it's not salvageable, then a conversation needs to happen of some realistic options. But in most cases, there is something that can be done.
0: Thank you so much. Dr. Miguel Manzer with USC Keck School of Medicine in Southern California, America's Vascular Surgeon of the Year for 2026 through the Global PAD Association. Thank you for all you do to save life and limb.
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15: News this hour from Town Hall, I'm Mary Rose. The fight over non-citizen voting just moved at the High Court. Willie Nelson has the details.
22: The Supreme Court has cleared the Trump administration to use a federal citizenship check system on voter rolls ahead of November. The saved database was blocked by a lower court. The justices paused that order, a temporary win for President Trump's push to stop non-citizen voting. States can use a tool to verify citizenship. The larger case is still alive. Willie Nelson, The White House.
15: Ukrainian President Zelensky says President Trump approved Ukraine to build Patriot missiles with concrete agreements between Kyiv and Washington.
23: Zelensky posted on X with the news days after he met with President Trump at the United Nations General Assembly in New York. He said Trump made a final decision that Ukraine could receive licenses to produce the missiles. Zelensky warned nations at the UN about Russian President Vladimir Putin calling him patient zero as he spreads the infection of war across the world. Elsewhere, Zelensky said Russia has started to focus more on targeting Ukraine's data centers recently. I'm Chris Caraggio.
15: Chinese President Xi Jinping returned to Beijing following his state visit to Washington, D.C. He held meetings with President Trump over the last 2 days to discuss a range of topics, including trade and artificial intelligence. In a post on Truth Social this afternoon, the president said Xi's visit was one of friendship, strength, and success for both China and the USA. The president added he will visit Xi in China in November. The president of Iran says he wants a deal with the U.S. before November's midterms. Iranian president spoke to reporters at the U.N. on Thursday, and he said he would like the U.S. to return to the memorandum of understanding that was signed in June before the upcoming elections. More on these stories at town.
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7: 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She's an executive and leadership coach, consultant, and co-founder of TAG Leaders, where she helps organizations build stronger leaders and create lasting behavior change. A professional certified coach through the International Coaching Federation, Tracy works with executives, emerging leaders, and organizations to help people lead with greater confidence, clarity, and intention. She is passionate about making leadership development practical and relevant to the real challenges leaders face every day. At the heart of her work is a simple belief: when leaders grow, they create a ripple effect that strengthens their teams and their organization. Tracy is based in the San Francisco Bay Area. So good afternoon, Tracy. How are you doing?
24: I'm doing great. Thanks so much for having me.
7: Yeah, I'm really looking forward to this conversation because leadership makes all the difference. We have so many companies doing similar things. Some companies succeed and some don't. So leadership makes the difference. So let's jump into it. But before we talk about what all the great stuff you do, why don't you start with giving us a little bit of an overview about yourself in terms of like what has been your journey and really what inspired you to start TAG Leaders?
24: Yeah, that's a great place to start. So I think the best place to answer this question is I worked with my own coach about 8 years ago, and it was a profound moment for me to be able to work with someone who's not giving me advice, but asking me questions about how I think about something, how I approach something, how I view something, and ultimately what the outcome is that I'm looking for. So working with my own coach, I was very much inspired by that. I then went on to become a certified professional coach and started working in leadership development. And over the last 6 years, I've noticed so many things between different organizations that are similar. So taking a cross-section of all the clients that I've worked with and using that as information for my own organization, starting to think about what's the crossover between company A and company B and company C, and what are the through lines that all emerging leaders work on or all executives work on? And so pulling together all that information and creating our own programming for TAG Leaders is really what we're passionate about.
7: That's awesome. And what I really liked, what you just said, that different industries or different types of companies and all, because a lot of times what happens, I've heard people saying, oh, this is how it happens in the tech, or this is how it happens when it comes to dental practices, or this is what happens in accounting. But businesses, end of the day, are business, and there are like essentially, well, we work on innovation, we work on sales and marketing. Yep. The concepts are very similar, and there's a lot to learn rather than thinking, okay, this is the only way we have been doing. So you bringing in different perspectives, that's really awesome.
24: The through line is we're all human.
7: Yeah.
24: We're all human solving problems.
7: Yeah.
24: And we're all humans having to work together. And that's the commonality that bridges organizations and industries.
7: So in terms of we all have our like ideal client, what about you? What are the type of businesses that tend to benefit the most from working with you and your team?
24: As I mentioned, it's not necessarily just an industry. It's an organization that wants to develop the people that they have. That really makes the ideal client when they're ready to invest in the organization and reinvest in their people.
7: Okay.
24: And if I were to go a little bit further in that, what I'm seeing is organizations that are quickly growing.
7: Okay.
24: Or they're changing. Those are the organizations that could be an ideal client for tag leaders.
7: Okay.
24: Because they're really focusing on what the organization needs next. And that's really the through line of coaching is we work with the present moment and we're always looking forward as what behaviors need to change in order to solve this problem or what human aspect needs to grow and develop to reach this outcome of the organization's goals.
7: So it's like you can help people who really are open to help essentially, right?
24: That's right.
7: That's true in all aspects. We can take people to whatever we can, make them drink.
24: That's right. That's right.
7: No, that makes perfect sense. So Tracy, many business owners really are excellent at what they are doing, right? But at times they really struggle to lead people. So what's the biggest difference between being a great technician or an individual contributor and being a great leader?
24: So the biggest thing that I've seen is we have to redefine what success means. So as an individual contributor, what success means is your performance, your output, your contributions. It's quite easy to track success. Although when we become leaders of organizations and teams, we lead through our teams. We lead with our teams. Mm-hmm. So it's not necessarily our contribution. It's the team's contribution or the organization's. So we have to think about how do we change the mindset of what success means. Mm-hmm. Typically where I start with my executives who were so used to being star ICs, individual contributors. That's really the place that we like to start with is what's the new definition of success?
7: Yeah. And also like when you are just focusing on yourself, you can work on your strengths. And if there are certain weaknesses, if you're aware of what your strengths are, you can manage the work around that. But when it comes to the whole team, it's just not like the tasks or the work, but it's also understanding people.
24: That's right.
7: Really.
24: So. The key components of that I've noticed from doing the work to leading the work are a few things. One is we have to communicate expectations. Mm-hmm. We have to learn how to delegate. We have to learn how to really listen just to being what's said, but what's in the space between. We have to learn how to give feedback.
7: Yeah.
24: And that feedback sometimes is easy to give. And other times it's really challenging to give. And we work with people day in, day out on those pieces. I would say another piece that managers are or leaders are facing that individual contributors are not is navigating uncertainty and conflict. And those are key things that we're seeing in the industries right now with AI, with so many changes, with layoffs, is how do we navigate through change?
7: Yeah. So Tracy, moving on, there are so many books, really. There are coaches, online information, podcasts, different types of training programs. So coming back to companies that are willing to improve, leaders that are willing to get better, how should they decide what type of leadership development is really a right fit for them?
24: Great question. And I think a lot of organizations are struggling with that as well. And they're thinking about what type of program or what book should we follow? What framework? And we approach it a different way. And we think, what are the behaviors that you want to change? So we're creating, generally, our first step is we're creating the competencies and behaviors that they want to see within the organization. And that becomes our ROI. Mm-hmm. That becomes our roadmap of the program that we're developing for them. So the interesting about Tag Leaders is all of our work is customized.
7: Okay.
24: We work with the organization. We get to know what matters to them, what behaviors they want to see, and we create programming that will fulfill that.
7: So if I understood you correctly, it's not about picking a program. If I am looking for a training program, I go online or try to find, I heard from someone that, okay, hey, this XYZ program is good. And I said, okay, let's take that program. So, because in that situation, the program may be excellent and it may be, if it's a right fit, then it's like it's a great thing. But if it's not the right fit, we've spent money, we've spent the time. And what really we were looking for, we get only a percentage of it. We can't get the whole thing because it was not designed for our needs. So that's what you're trying to say, that if people are really interested in getting better at something, then they need to identify that, okay, is this program covering all of that? Or is there another organization like yours that can create that customized program?
24: That's right. There's nothing worse than bringing in a leadership or any kind of consultant, and they're solving a problem that isn't actually the problem that you need solved. Mm. So we spend time up front with the organizations understanding the behaviors that they want to see more of or less of. And then we decide and create the program with them that's going to work with the client's hours. How do they work? Are they remote? Are they internal? We really customize everything we do so it fits that unique organization's needs and priorities.
7: Which I think is also important from another aspect. A lot of organizations, the good organizations, they emphasize on getting better personal development of the staff, and they want to have certain training programs. But if, let's say, a new employee joins and is asked to take a training, and that training is not a right fit, it just creates a little bit of negativity in general about, okay, yeah, these programs are like good for nothing, or I get very little out of it, and I wasted a week or whatever number of hours, days. And that can result in sort of very indifferent attitude towards training or getting better. On the other hand, if the program is good, then the employee may get really excited, or the leaders will say, yeah, I really benefited by taking this training. So next year, or whatever the frequency is, they will show up with enthusiasm.
24: That's right. That's right. And part of what you're discussing is then also, how do we learn, right? Can we choose the right things that align with the behaviors you want to see? But then also in the programming aspect, there's a few different pieces that I want to mention that I think make TAG leaders unique, is that we not only teach the information, but we have forums for them to practice it.
7: Okay.
24: And then they get feedback from either their colleagues, their team members, or their managers. It's all part of our programming. And then we reflect on that feedback, and then we practice it again. So it's that sequence that we practice over and over, because if we just hear it once, guess what?
7: Forget.
24: Yeah, in and out. We call that a one and done. And that's what we try to avoid through all of our programming, that it's set up to have multiple touch points. So they're practicing and reflecting and getting feedback throughout the program.
7: That's pretty cool, because even if I share my personal experience, not only with training, even at times the books, there are books that make you feel good, that you have read it, you enjoyed the book, but then after a few months, you think about that and, okay, yeah, what was that in the book or something? I'm like struggling to remember. Yeah, oh, that was actually a good book. I enjoyed reading it, but have I implemented something, what was mentioned in the book? And if I'm not implementing it, or if I'm not able to implement it, then it becomes like good in theory, some good concepts or whatever, but nothing came out of it.
24: So that's right. We think we balance the line of theory versus very practical, useful tools and frameworks. And so depending on the organizations, it could be a little bit more theory-based or very practical-based, depending on who we're working with. And I would say that let me rephrase that. Coaches are trained to work on that behavior change. So we do training and we do coaching.
7: Okay.
24: And we mix them together in our programming to answer that question that you just said. How do we implement this? How does this show up in our day-to-day life? How do I practice this? How do I know if I'm getting better at it? And so those are the things that we're working on, either in small group coaching or one-to-one coaching, to complement the trainings that we're offering.
7: That's pretty good. Awesome. So Tracy, I think sometimes it becomes a lot easier when we hear some success stories, right? Some examples, like what you have done, and if we get to know like how they were struggling earlier, and once they took your program, how they implemented it, and what was your overall process, and how it's a before and after situation. So do you want to share something?
24: Yes, I would love to. So we're currently working with an organization who will remain nameless, but they're in the meatpacking industry.
7: Okay.
24: And they brought us in to work with their supervisors. Mm-hmm. These were all individual contributors, and this was their first time leading.
7: Okay.
24: And they wanted to create a program for them, didn't really know what they wanted. Mm-hmm. So we spent time creating those competencies and behaviors, understanding what behaviors they wanted to see. We created a pilot program that we launched last spring for them with four brand new supervisors going through our program. We created three different sprints for them. One was called Stepping into Leadership and Understanding Their Role. Communicating clearly and professionally was the second. And the third was setting expectations and holding people accountable. So those were the three things that really were going to drive behavioral changes within the organization. We did pre-assessments for both the supervisors going through and their managers. We did midway point reflections and we captured data midpoint. And we also captured data on the end for both supervisors and managers, because what we want to show is not just did we learn something, but did we implement and did behavior change? And so the managers are there throughout the program and

0: us, they were communicating with respect and they were communicating clearly. And so for them, we used a framework for giving and receiving feedback, which really, I think, moved the dial on how to have these conversations. And so not only did we have anecdotal feedback, but we also had data collected from those three different surveys that we did that gave us wonderful numbers that we could then create an executive report back and show that our work is creating the behavior changes that they're looking for.
1: Wonderful. Feedback, you mentioned as one of the outcomes, it's such a critical aspect. And a lot of times people think, especially if there is a constructive feedback, they're okay, how would the employee take it? Or how should I kind of, do I need to sugarcoat and all those kind of things? The way I see feedback is if we are really getting the feedback from the manager, an employee has the chance to adapt and get better or whatever the expectation is. Because otherwise, in the perception of the employee, I think there is hardly any employee who would get up in the morning and say that, okay, let me go to work and I'll do a lousy job. So it's like nobody wants to do that. So having a mechanism where both sides can freely communicate, that's the thing that I picked on the words that you were saying. It's, I would say, simple but profound and powerful in having a great work environment.
0: That's right.
1: Because if people can communicate, people can provide feedback without feeling that, okay, we'll be judged in a wrong way, then it just makes the whole environment positive and encouraging.
0: So when they're learning how to give and receive feedback, for example, my first task to them is, this week, I want you to give 10 different examples using this framework of giving positive feedback. Things that are going well, encouraging people, recognition. Yeah. It's much easier to practice when things are going well, right? And they all enjoy it. It's fun for them. And guess what? The morale starts to shift just by giving out 10 different pieces of positive feedback. They start to get some confidence. And we start to move into, okay, what are some pieces of feedback that you need to deliver to create more behavior change that you're looking for? Mm-hmm. And then we start to practice that in real time with them as well.
1: Excellent. That's awesome. So, Tracy, if you are to give one, say, practical leadership habit that listeners could implement or start practicing, and that can potentially have a quick or immediate impact, what would you say?
0: I thought about this question for a while, and I kept coming back to one piece that I actually worked with a few clients on yesterday because I was so inspired by this question. And it's simply to get curious and ask more questions. I know that sounds really simple, but the idea is, can we move away from fixing your team members' problems for them? Can we get them to start thinking critically and proactively, so they start solving their own problems? One of the frameworks that we like to use is called the GROW model, and it's four questions to get started. And so I thought this would be a great place. So, like, maybe someone listening wants to jot these down. And so if you're a leader and you're listening to this interview, I want you to think about these four questions. And the first is identifying the goal. What are you trying to accomplish? So somebody comes to you with a problem, you really want them to tell you what they're trying to accomplish. Then it's reality. What's happening right now? Or what have you tried? Because we want to be able to peek inside and understand what they've already tried or what they're thinking. Next is O. We want to think about options. What options do you see? What else could you do? So we're starting to think creatively now about problem solving. And then the W is, how do you think your next step should be? Or what do you think your next step should be? Now, listen, you can certainly give your advice and consultation perhaps after they've thought it through and say, hey, have you considered this? Or, hey, this is something I ran into. What do you think about that? But you really want them to start getting the wheels turning before you immediately go in and solve that problem for them.
1: Great. I'm going back to book now, because while you were explaining this, I just remember a book that I read maybe 15 years back, because when I have a young daughter, and when she was born, I wanted to read a little bit about parenting. And there was a book called Duct Tape Parenting, which essentially says that, okay, hey, your child at 18 would be out, and you don't want to flip the button when she's 18 or he's 18 that, okay, now you do everything on your own. You need to build that and let them take decisions.
0: That's right.
1: So it's like what you're saying is, it makes so much sense, because rather than we just throwing solutions at people, because then people will not even think. And then they will also get into the habit that, okay, I'm just supposed to do what I'm being told. So tell me what needs to be done. I'll do that. Otherwise, I'm just sitting, or I'll just follow the orders. There's no accountability in that case. there's no empowerment.
0: That's right. And I would say there's a lot of similarities between

0: leading teams in our organization and then raising teenagers. we want to encourage critical thinking, problem solving. We want to ask bigger questions. We want to let people come to their own conclusions. We can always course correct if it's not exactly right, but also if it's not exactly right and somebody has a misstep, we can learn a lot from that as well. And how do we then course correct? So you're partnering with them. You're showing up as a coach, not necessarily as someone that knows it all and do as I say.
1: Yeah. And also it doesn't create the dependency, because then if they start learning how to navigate the problems and how to come up with the solutions, then maybe down the line they will come across something else where, rather than waiting for something to happen or someone telling them, they can say that, okay, hey, let me try A. And then if A doesn't work, then let me try B and then analyze it. And then maybe I need to do something C or whatever it is. But the brain is working and they can own that. And it's easy to make a change when people own it.
0: My most favorite manager ever was somebody that didn't give me all the answers. She let me figure it out. And it wasn't always the most direct route, but she was patient and she knew that I could figure it out. And she'd ask these big questions and she'd give me space to play and to figure it out.
1: Great. So Tracy, we are today in a world where we hear a lot about AI, no matter what. It could be a tech company, it could be trades, it could be people, accounting, law firms, whoever we talk to, even among students, AI. So how is AI changing leadership and employee development? Are there things technology can help with? And where do the human skills of leadership still matter?
0: This is a great question. This is something I am coaching people around all day, every day. It usually starts with how people are feeling about the changes, whether it be AI, whether it be reorganizations happening and layoffs happening because of AI. Starts with how they're feeling. And oftentimes they're feeling somewhat excited, a bit concerned, resistant. I see that a lot. I see people feeling worried. And we can go all the way up to very fearful of their jobs and everything in between. So first is understanding how people are feeling about AI. But in terms of leadership development, I think there's a wonderful usage for AI. We can partner with AI, brainstorm, organize our thinking, prepare conversations. We could even do role playing with AI. I think it'd be a wonderful tool. At the end of the day, we're still humans leading humans. Mm-hmm. And so I don't see our work going away. I actually see it getting more and more important, where we rely on AI for support, yet we're still leading people. And people are emotional creatures at the end of the day. And we need to be able to understand, listen, motivate, and inspire. And so while it's changing how we do business, I don't think it's going to change the people, the person-to-person interaction piece of it.
1: Yeah. And also, we have come a long way when it comes to different tools that have been developed. And those tools allow us to do things efficiently. We can increase the productivity, it can save time. And even when AI is doing something, and let's say people come up with like these scenarios where that, okay, AI can do pretty much everything. And even then, if they are able to do everything, humans will still come up with something, right? Because it's like, if that would not have been the case, we would have had a lot of time now.
0: We're moving faster. And I was thinking about the way that leadership development is going to be more and more important the more AI is involved in our work. And there's four things, in my opinion, that AI can't do. It can't build trust right now. It can't show empathy, perhaps way a human could to another human. I don't think it has the judgment in real time that humans and experts in their field may have. And communication. They have textbook communication, but how I know you want to be communicated to, they don't know yet. And so all of these are people skills. All of these are people needs that I believe leadership development, coaching, and training helps to solve.
1: Absolutely. And also, it's not one size fits all. That's always the case. And even if, trust is a great point that you mentioned, if I know something that you are writing came from AI, I would just feel that, okay, hey, this is not you. It's even if you use it just for editing, but it comes across, okay, this is AI written text with long dashes and all those kind of things. And I see that. I think that my brain would say that this is not Tracy writing the email. Even if the content is yours and you're just using it for editing, right? So that's just one example where the trust can be compromised. So we can use it, but the way we need to use it is also in a very humanly manner, essentially.
0: I think we still all want to be authentic.
1: Yeah.
0: And the idea that AI is going to wipe out our authenticity is a scary thing. Huh? And I think the more we work with humans and communicate and lead and empower humans, these skills that we're talking about today will only become more and more important.
1: Yeah. And if more efficient we are, then it's better for us that we can come up with solutions for greater problems. And hopefully, I see that every challenge or every situation is a great opportunity to do something cool. And so hopefully that will make us do incredible.
0: It's interesting you think that, right? Because there's this model that I use, which is our thoughts create our feelings. And our feelings create an outcome or a result. So you're thinking about it positively, creating a feeling of excitement. And the outcome of that is endless. But not everybody is feeling excited about it right now. There's a lot of fear with all the changes that are happening. So that's how we decide how to show up with other people, right? We understand how they think, feel, and of course, what the outcome is.
1: This is awesome. Some great information you have provided. So if any of our listeners want to contact you, what's the best way to reach you?
0: Our website is .org. 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And that's probably the best two ways, unless there's something else you'd recommend.
1: Yeah, I think you're spot on, and your website is so easy to remember, tagleaders.org.
0: Yep.
1: Pretty straightforward, and Tracy, T-R-A-C-Y, so Tracy Pager. Great. So I encourage listeners, you visit his website and see all the great stuff that Tag Leaders are doing. And Tracy, thank you for sharing all of this today.
0: Oh, thank you so much. And one of the key phrases we use when we start any kind of workshop is tag you're in. We like to think about it as now it's our time to play full out. So I encourage listeners to tag you're in, play full out, and enjoy the day.
1: Great. 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
15: Our guest, he's got some remarkably positive news to share, thanks in large part to your efforts and support. He's going to tell us more about it in a moment. But, you know, before we get to the glass half full portion of the program, let me start with the glass half empty. If you've never taken note of CEO of Pacific Gas and Electric, Patty Poppe, she is remarkably out of touch with her clients, her customers, to put it mildly. What do I mean by that? Well, recently in an interview, a rare television interview, she called the relationship between PG&E and its customers as challenged. Do you think so? Rates have doubled since 2019. While they enjoyed in 2024 $2 billion in profits, don't you wish you had some stock in the company? There were assurances as recent as 2024 that rates would be lower come 2025 and 2026. How's that working out for you? And meanwhile, of course, down through the last decade, almost two, PG&E has racked up a whole list of tragic events, from the 2010 San Bruno fire to the 2018 devastating Camp Fire north of us. 2021, we got the double whammy between the Mule Fire and the Dixie Fire. Dixie, I think, is on record as the largest fire in the history, recorded history of the state of California. And meanwhile, PG&E not only continues to raise rates, but most recently, in response to the failure of the California legislature to pass Senate Bill 492, they came back and said, oh, okay, well, then, you know, we think that the financial risk of continuing to harden the infrastructure, the grid, is just way too much for lenders and investors. So we're gonna hold off on all of that. We're gonna lay low, even though we have promised to spend billions of dollars in capital investment, improving the system, protecting Californians, because you weren't willing to essentially engage in what some have called effectively bailout blackmail. We're just not gonna do it. We're just not gonna do it. And she wonders why the relationship with PG&E customers is challenged. Oh, boy. Well, let's get more on this and also talk about the glass half full with some good news as we're joined by the executive director of TURN, the Utility Reform Network, Mr. Mark Tunney. Mark, as always, great to have you with us.
16: It's great to be here, Craig Roberts. You do an outstanding show, and I'm always happy to talk to your engaged listeners.
15: Before we get to the good news that you have to share, and it is indeed good news and also some homework that we as citizens and taxpayers and ratepayers need to do, I want to start by getting your response to PG&E's response at the failure of the passage of Senate Bill 492 by the legislature at the close of the session, and coming at back and saying that, well, okay, you know, if California doesn't want to change the way the financial risk is distributed, particularly for investors and stakeholders in PG&E, then we're not going to keep our promises, and we're not going to do as much hardening of the infrastructure as we once promised. All of this in the face of the events that I mentioned in my opening remarks, going all the way back to the first really big disaster in memory, and that, of course, was the 2010 San Bruno explosion. What's going on here with PG&E?
16: I think PG&E, most people are taking PG&E's comments as a slap in the face. The issue is that just because PG&E can't always get what it wants, it can't just pick up its toys and go home. We count on them to provide safe, reliable, clean service for everybody in Northern California. And so what we've told, and I've told this to PG&E executives, what they need to do is to spend less money on burying the lines underground, because that is extremely expensive and takes an extremely long amount of time, and do what Southern California Edison has done, which is to insulate overhead power lines. It is just as safe. It costs one-fifth, and you can do it five times as fast. Edison already has 8,000 miles of hardened lines, overhead power line. PG&E has barely 1,000 miles buried.
15: Wow. You know, and this is a point that I think, Mark, most folks are not aware of as they glance from, you know, down at street level at the power lines and think, well, surely, I mean, I have cords and cables and wires at home and I can pick them up and there's nothing dangerous or hazardous about that. But traditionally, overhead lines have never been insulated, so it is literally bare wire. And if you have a tree limb or some other combustible material that can either cause an arc between the poles, or set a tree on fire, because the lines are literally exposed, bare wire exposed to the air, this is such a huge risk. And you're not the first person that I've heard ask the question, why take all of this time, spend all of this money burying the lines when there is a sense of urgency that we have, that we never know when the next major event might take place? Why run the risk? Why wait? Why not just get out there and start insulating the existing lines as they are? I mean, if this is not a financial decision motivated by them saving money, then what's behind this?
16: What's behind it is shareholder returns. The more money that they invest in capital investments like poles and wires, the more they can get in return. And what we're saying is that return is not the only thing. We need safety. The problem is when we don't have safety, then the lenders want to charge a high interest rate because of the risk. And guess who pays the high interest rate? You and me pay for the higher interest rate because the risk is so much higher. So what we are saying is reduce the risk as quickly as possible, as inexpensively as possible, and that's the pathway to be able to have affordable utilities, have less wildfires, and just have more reliability. Less of these doggone shutoffs, the preemptive shutoffs and stuff.
15: And I have to wonder if your opinion, as having been a watcher of this utility for many, many years now, you have kept an eye on it through many different leadership changes. Patty Poppe, of course, has been in there since about 2020, 2021. So she's got about 5 years under belt. She came at a time when we've seen rates, as I mentioned, doubled since the beginning of her tenure in 2019 and a couple of big disasters in 2021 that followed. Promises to reduce rates both this year and last. That was done in 2024. That didn't come to fruition. And now, while at the same token saying that they cannot continue to harden the system because of the risk to investors, at the same token, she is bragging about the fact that they're about to double San Jose's power capacity from the current 1 megawatt to soon 2 megawatts of capacity. All of this in anticipation of being able to supply more power for the data centers. And I have to wonder, Mark, from your perspective, who is going to be getting the tab on that little bit of investment?
16: Well, Pern has two bills on data centers that would require that data centers pay up front for all of their costs and protect ratepayers from being left with the cost in case they decide to go somewhere else or they don't actually show up. There is a lot of risk with data centers, especially with all the opposition against them, that a lot of infrastructure and generation and poles and wires are going to be built for them, and then they don't end up showing up. So the bills that we have sitting on the governor's desk right now will protect ratepayers.
15: And this is an important distinction that you make, because we're already hearing these stories coming out of the East Coast, where apparently there's maybe been a lot more aggressive, maybe that there's less involvement from ratepayers, taxpayers, perhaps fewer organizations like yours to stand up and say, hey, wait a minute now, guys, let's take a hard look at this. And so when we look at the list of these companies, and it's pretty significant, you hear about ChatGPT, GPT and Grok and Google AI, would you be at all surprised to find out that there's probably 30, maybe 40 different competitive AI companies out there? And Mark, to your point, these companies get all enthusiastic. They're going to put in this big, massive data center. They're going to provide all these services and make all this money. But as we know with anything, at the beginning of any trend, there's a lot of early adopters, and then those that can't survive, that can't innovate, that don't have the capitalization or market share begin to fall off and disappear. We may someday be like we've been in the automotive industry for many years. You know, it started with 20 or 30 different companies. Most of us don't even know the names. Today, we talk about the big three, a handful of foreign companies, and that's it. So if that be the case, the big risk here, as you're suggesting, is adding all of this additional power capacity to the golden promises of what AI is going to do, and then find out 2 years later, a company's run out of capitalization, the whole project falls apart, and ratepayers are left holding the bag.
16: Absolutely. And part of the big problem is data centers are jumping to the front of the line when PG&E has months and months backup to be able to give power to new housing developments, to hospitals, to factories. I get phone calls all the time up and down PG&E territory where they're saying it's been 2 years and PG&E won't hook us up because they don't have the capacity. And I'm sitting here wondering, why is it that they are letting the data center jump the queue and leave all of these schools and hospitals and housing developments that all of us need, factories providing jobs, as a society, as communities, we want those things to be built. We want them to have electricity because they add to their communities in a way I'm just not sure AI adds more than it takes.
15: Well, there's the irony here, and I want to dig a little bit deeper on this when we come back after the timeout, because, you know, clearly part of the answer to your somewhat tongue-in-cheek question is, well, why is this happening? Well, because big money talks, and they also have access to something that we don't. If you compare the hospitals that want to come online, we look at the demand for additional housing. We see new developments going up all over the place. There's actually a state mandated requirement. If you're wondering why is your city pushing so hard to add all of these new condos or whatever, it's because they have a legal obligation to the state, and there are penalties, there are financial penalties if they don't meet certain numbers of new housing construction within a certain time frame. But here's the deal that really gets to the heart of what Mark is talking about, and that is that not only does big money talk in terms of getting AI centers to kind of jump ahead of the line, but the other issue too is they have something that neither you nor I nor most businesses have access to, and that is a huge parachute that should they decide to bail, the airplane, meaning AI, may go down in flames, but they're going to land on their feet safe and sound. And you know who is providing the parachute and paying for the parachute? If you're driving your car, lean slightly to the right and look in the rearview mirror. See that gal or fella? Yeah. You're who's paying for it. Mark Tunney with us today, Executive Director of Turn. Information, by the way, to stay on top. We try to talk to Mark every now and then, but realizing here in a state like California, things are happening all the time. You want to stay on top of what's happening, not only in terms of changes in your PG&E bill and your electric bill, changes in your AT&T bill, as the old-fashioned POTS service, plain old telephone service, is rapidly disappearing across the state. What's the future of that? Other related challenges in the utility arena that, quite frankly, the PUC either seems to be asleep at the switch on or in somebody's back pocket. We'll talk more about that later. Meanwhile, to stay abreast of developments so that you can protect your family, your wallet, go online and sign up for the newsletter. Get more information. Turn, TURN.org, the Utility Reform Network, TURN.org. Check it out. 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We'll take a timeout. Come back to more of our conversation with Mark Tunney.
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18: With SRN Deseret News, I'm Mary Rose. A nor'easter is lashing the East Coast with heavy rain, strong winds, and flooding. The powerful storm is packing wind gusts near 60 miles per hour and 12-foot waves that threaten coastal flooding. Parts of New York and New Jersey are under a state of emergency, and hundreds of flights have been canceled. PowerOutage.com says over 100,000 customers are out of power currently. Surf City, New Jersey is reporting over 2 feet of water in low-lying areas near the shoreline. And President Trump is in Tennessee watching a college football game between the Volunteers and the Texas Longhorns. Before departing for Knoxville, the president spoke to reporters outside the White House, and he touched on a variety of topics, including the Iran war. This is SRN News.
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15: All right. Well, we were taking a little bit of a break there. A listener called and said, I didn't quite catch that. Can you share that number again? Absolutely happy to do it. Area code 916-445-2841. That's 916-445-2841. And that rings directly into the governor's office. No, he doesn't pick up that phone. So if you want to give him a piece of your mind, that probably won't work out. But honestly, though, if you call and tell the governor to please sign Senate Bill 905 and the six other turn affordability bills, you'll get some traction. And your effort at calling or emailing, go up and visit if you're so inclined, really indeed does make a difference. So we appreciate very much your effort and your support. As we're talking with Mark Tunney, Executive Director of TURN, the Utility Reform Network, Mark, it's almost as if you're acting as kind of the ad hoc PUC, since the Public Utilities Commission in California just seems to be nothing but a rubber stamp on behalf of PG&E.
16: The Public Utilities Commission, some stuff they do is good for ratepayers, and a lot of times they simply don't stand up enough. A number of these bills require the CPUC to take a stronger stance, provides them hard direction in terms of saying, you've got to do this, you've got to do that, you've got to set rules for data centers to make sure they pay their fair share. You have to open up a proceeding to say, if they're going to invest in wildfire safety and replacing these poles and wires, they should get a smaller return than they normally would get because it's reducing risk. it's increasing safety. And that's part of why the interest rates are so high, because of the risk. Well, there should be less risk and pass that along to the ratepayers. So a number of these bills are very specific in making the CPUC do their job to protect ratepayers.
15: And, you know, some people might think, well, gee, a little bit of this seems kind of overhanded, I mean, in terms of staying on top of them and making these demands of how they run their business and structure their business, et cetera, et cetera. But, you know, I think we all need to be mindful of the fact, listen, if you don't like where you get your meat and your eggs and your milk, you have options. You can go to the competition across the street. Oftentimes you have options that might be as good, if not better, and maybe even better at a lower price. Last time I went shopping around for electricity options, there quite frankly were none. And even if you're one of those that deals with some of the so-called green energy producers and things of that sort, you do have some options in that regard. But guess who owns exclusivity to all of the distribution? Pacific Gas and Electric Company. So even if you say, I'm taking my business away and taking my business elsewhere, the fact of the matter is they're still going to get a big chunk of your change. And Mark, ironically, as much as we think about all the costs that go into operating any business these days, for PG&E, one of the largest line item expenses is, in fact, distribution. And that's where so many of us get stung.
16: That's absolutely right, Craig. And, the way the system works is there's the super highways of the big transmission lines that carry power hundreds of miles. And then there's these local streets, if you will, that service our neighborhoods. Those are the distribution lines that come off the big transmission lines. So it's like the street roads coming off the freeways. And they're, yes, it's expensive to operate and maintain, but it's also part of the issue is that utilities have always been given a lot of leeway to overspend their budgets, to have special accounts, they call them balancing and memorandum accounts, which are basically like credit cards with no limits in spending, no spending limits, and a guarantee that ratepayers are going to pay the balance and the interest. Think of that for a moment. If you were issued a credit card that had no spending limits and a guarantee that you would never have to pay, how would that give you an incentive to be frugal? I don't think it wouldn't for me, and it certainly doesn't for the utility companies.
15: No, that's very true. And, you know, when you couple that with their ability to almost use the state PUC as a piggy bank and a free ATM machine, and you've seen it every time practically these days you get a bill. You ever read those little tiny thin paper slips that are in there? I bet you throw them away, don't you? I know you do. You're not even recycling. Shame on you. Well, if you read those little slips that often have a blue or a yellow header at the top, you'll find out that it's a notification of yet another hearing before the Public Utilities Commission to raise rates, to recover investments. You name it, they're constantly going with hat in hand and open hand asking for the PUC to give them more. And ironically, part of sort of their childlike foot stomping recently was the fact that they didn't get their way. And so now almost, I mean, is it fair to say almost in a retaliatory spirit or attitude, Mark, that they're coming back and saying, well, if you're going to be like that, you're not going to reduce our risk level for our investors, that we're going to defer some $2 billion. And what we had already committed in 2027 to harden the system, and all the while, as you mentioned earlier, refusing to even consider hardening the system by simply insulating the lines.
16: PG&E has options that they choose not to deploy, and they have ways to cut costs. They have ways to do what they need to do at a lower cost, and that's what we keep saying: insulate the overhead lines. $800,000 a mile instead of $4 million a mile. That's the big difference we're talking about. We're talking about instead of a few hundred, a few hundred miles a year when you underground, you can do, Edison has done, 2,000 to 3,000 miles a year of overhead. And so people, if you're living in a high fire risk zone, you have to ask yourself, do you want the raw fire safety in months, in years, or in decades?
15: More information on these stories and more. Stay apprised of the latest. Go to turn.org, that's T-U-R-N.org, and sign up for their newsletter. As always, we appreciate Mark Tunney, Executive Director of Turn, for that update.
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18: News this hour from Town Hall. I'm Mary Rose. President Trump is posting on social media today. Correspondent Richard Boyd has the details.
27: President Trump posted an image early Saturday morning on his Truth Social platform of the Strait of Hormuz, labeled Trump Strait, in the first public indication of his thinking after Iran proposed the New Deal and suggested it might help the president ahead of the midterm elections. The White House on Friday said only that U.S. officials were having positive and constructive conversations with mediators on the Iran war. Earlier in the week, Iran held hours of indirect talks with the U.S. Richard Boyd reporting.
18: The 2026 midterm campaign heating up in North Carolina is drawing national attention. Monday, Vice President J.D. Vance was in Greensboro to campaign for Republican Senate nominee Michael Whatley, who faces former Democrat Governor Roy Cooper in the race for the Senate seat that will be vacated by outgoing Senator Tom Tillis. This race could impact the Republican slim Senate majority. Vice President J.D. Vance says when Democrats were in charge, the American people suffered.
28: But for four years under Joe Biden and congressional Democrats, America was run by a party that prioritized the needs of everybody else, everybody but you. They prioritized massive corporations. They prioritized the far left NGOs. They prioritized illegal immigrants. And of course, as I've learned over the past few months, they prioritized a whole lot of fraudsters. And we know exactly what happened as a result.
18: Vice President J.D. Vance says during the Biden administration, the American economy was in crisis. A final vote is expected in the Senate Monday on a bill dealing with college sports. More on these stories at townhall.com.
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38: And I'm Ed Kalenge in the Bloomberg newsroom. Here are some of the stories we're watching. As we've been reporting on Bloomberg, President Trump said Saturday he rejected a deal from Iran to reopen the Strait of Hormuz as Saudi Arabia's capital came under attack from Yemen's Houthis over the weekend.
39: They want to make a deal, and I think that's fine. I like making a deal, too. But that deal would not be acceptable.
38: The president spoke to reporters as he departed the White House on Saturday, adding that the U.S. naval blockade in the Strait of Hormuz is putting increasing economic pressure on Iran.
39: It's a wall of steel. I would put it up, and guess what? They don't have any money now because they wanted to close the strait, and I said, that's fine. We're going to close it on you, but everybody else is able to use it.
38: U.S. and Iranian negotiators had been exploring a deal that would see Tehran reopen the Strait of Hormuz and Washington lift its blockade of Iranian ports. The pact would have been similar to the memorandum of understanding the two countries reached in mid-June, which led to a fragile ceasefire that collapsed weeks later. The European Union is warning its member states about a potential energy price crisis. Bloomberg's Monica Ricks explains.
40: The crisis is being driven by the conflict in the Middle East. European gas prices have more than doubled since it started in late February, reaching their highest level since late 2022 earlier this month. Rising costs have also elevated to the top of the EU's political agenda. And Energy Commissioner Dan Jorgensen wants a 27-nation bloc to consider measures to cut demand and continue filling gas storage ahead of winter. The region's facilities are just over 70% full right now, compared with the seasonal norm of about 86% for this time of year. Monica Ricks, Bloomberg Radio.
38: OpenAI said another agentic AI system that was being trained in what was supposed to be a secured internet-free environment was able to gain access to the web to reach an external third-party chatbot. The discovery was made less than a week ago, according to a blog post on OpenAI's website on Friday. One of its agentic AI systems was being trained in a sandbox environment when it exploited a gap to reach a public internet. With that access, it sent at least 20 queries to an unnamed third-party chatbot service, including, what is the capital of France? Global news 24 hours a day and whenever you want it with Bloomberg News Now. I'm Ed Kalenge. 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
16: This is Bloomberg Daybreak Weekend, our global look at the top stories in the coming week from our Daybreak anchors all around the world. 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I'm Nathan Hager in Washington.
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16: Good day to you. I'm Nathan Hager. We begin today's program with a busy week of economic data to look forward to in the U.S. The Fed's preferred gauge of inflation, the Personal Consumption Expenditures Index for August, comes out Wednesday. Then we get a broad read of the labor market in the September non-farm payrolls report due out Friday. Plenty of risks to consider, so let's bring in Edward Harrison for more on this. Ed's the senior strategist for Bloomberg News and author of the Everything Risk newsletter. Great to speak with you as always, Ed. And dare I ask what the bigger risk is this week? I mean, the Fed's been laser focused on the inflation side of the mandate. Does that change after this week?
21: No, Nathan, I think it doesn't change. You know, the last time you and I spoke, we spoke about the jobs number. We talked about the potential for that number to undershoot as a result of temporary people who have temporary protected status leaving temporary protected status. That didn't happen. The number was actually ahead of expectations. And on top of that, there were backward revisions that were up. I think that in the interim, we've seen the data come in very strong. So this week, we should be looking for strength. And that strength potentially having a negative effect on the bond market in particular by sending yields higher.
16: Now, what about of the mandate? We do, as I mentioned, get that PCE index on Wednesday. Where do you see that coming down?
21: Well, you know, the consensus is for it to stay put at 3.7% in terms of the headline number, but the core is actually supposed to go up from 3.3 to 3.4%. My understanding is there may be some slight changes in how they calculated that means that it could go under that number 3.4. So my expectation is definitely it will be above 3, but there is more risk that it goes lower than the consensus has right now.
16: Okay, so what has you thinking that it could potentially go lower, especially when we think about, you know, the surge in energy prices that we've seen this month?
21: Yeah, it's purely just in terms of a mechanistic recalculating of the inputs for PCE. They've talked about that, and my understanding is that should be beneficial despite the fact that we've had inflation being problematic. But let's remember that this is the number that the Fed watches, and both the core and the headline number are going to be above 3%. And their mandate is for a 2% inflation target. So however you slice it, the number is going to be elevated. The only positive is if the number is slightly lower than expected, but that doesn't take the pressure off of the Fed.
16: When we think about the pressure that has been on the Fed right now, with so many officials saying that there is more work to do to get inflation back to the 2% target, could this PCE number bring an October decision into play?
21: Definitely, because if you look at the swaps market, as late as Thursday of last week, we saw something in the order of two-thirds priced in for a rate hike in October. We also saw that it was fully priced for December, so that pricing could move up from two-thirds price to a fully priced, and perhaps even pricing in both a rate hike in October and December. And, of course, then the question becomes, what does the GDP number look like after that, and what do the jobs numbers look like after that as well?
4: And thinking about the GDP number as well, how much of this inflation, the fact that we are continuing to see elevated inflation well above the Fed's target, driven by strength in the economy itself? I mean, we just got those survey numbers from businesses this past week that point to a pretty resilient economy still.
21: Yeah, those S&P PMI numbers were really very strong last week. And my sense is that the watchword is overheating. That is the potential is that the economy is so strong that inflation has become more embedded, and it's also become stronger as a result of diesel prices going higher. If you look at GDP Now, which is the Atlanta Fed's tracker for the month of for the quarter of GDP, it was running at 5.1%. Now, 5.1%, not including inflation, if you take inflation into account, that gives you nominal GDP in excess of 8%. That's a number that you almost never see, and that shows you an economy that's hot, almost to the point of overheating, and that's negative, obviously, for inflation, and it's also negative for bonds.
4: Thanks for this, Ed. Always good to talk with you. That is Edward Harrison, senior strategist for Bloomberg News and author of the Everything Risk newsletter. Let's take a look now at some stocks making news in the week ahead. I'm Nathan Hager with Bloomberg News reporter Judy LeGrew at the tail end of earnings season. We've still got some pretty big names getting ready to report the results this week, including Carnival Cruise Line on Tuesday. How's travel demand right now, Judy?
5: I mean, when we look at travel demand, we have to really also talk about oil prices and fuel prices and
4: right.
5: how much the consumer is willing to take. And that, I think, is definitely going to be the theme of Carnival Cruise Line's third quarter earnings that are expected to be released before market open on Tuesday. So analysts are expecting roughly $8.4 billion in revenue, which would be a record high for the company. But on the flip side, Nathan, it would also represent its weakest growth in over 5 years. So definitely like a tale of really conflicting messages here that I think analysts and investors will definitely be looking forward to sorting out. Carnival is, the stock itself is down about 30% this year. And I think also Carnival is a really interesting case because they don't do futures for oil or fuel. Mm-hmm. So they're really reliant on those spot prices. And that is something that Bloomberg Intelligence has actually pointed out as a big risk for the company. So a lot to see there with respect to oil price volatility and travel demand all in the same package.
4: Yeah. You wonder whether they're going to have to raise the ticket prices that people pay to get into those rooms when we are seeing energy prices surging the way we have. It's also kind of an interesting time as well, isn't it? When we just heard over the last few days that one of Carnival's competitors, Royal Caribbean, is kind of in deal mode a little bit. What are we thinking in terms of how that affects cruise lines more broadly, what the competition looks like in the space?
5: Nathan, that's a really great question. Yes, Royal Caribbean this week agreed to buy a 50% stake in Sandals for about $3 billion. And so this will give Royal Caribbean access to the all-inclusive resorts all across the Caribbean that are owned by Sandals. And so I think what this will really drive is competition among cruise lines to answer the question, what else, right? We've got the cruise, but what else can you provide? What's the value add for the consumer in the environment of increasing prices? So I think that is really heating up the conversation, no pun intended with the Caribbean mention there,
4: yes.
5: But definitely fueling that competition among cruise lines for sure.
4: Yeah, what's in it for me? Always the question, right?
5: Definitely.
4: And speaking of rising costs, I mean, this has got to be the marquee earnings report of the week when we hear from Micron Technology on Wednesday. So much attention on the chip space, so much attention on the massive run-up in memory prices.
5: That's right. And ticker MU, Micron is definitely a name to watch for its expectations here. So yes, earnings are scheduled to be released after market close on Wednesday. And this is really interesting from an analyst perspective. Analysts are expecting a $51 billion quarter for the company, a near fivefold increase from last year. And so, as we all know, we've said time and time again, AI demand is really driving the shortage of memory chips. So Micron is on the winning side of that. However, recently, actually this week, Morningstar

0: school year outlook.
1: Yeah, especially when there's been so much debate around whether to pare back the development of artificial intelligence. The whole pacing debate going to be really interesting to hear if there's any further commentary on that from Micron as well. On Thursday, we hear from Nike. This company could use some good news, Judy.
0: Nike, ticker NKE, right? The sneaker company is on pace, Nathan, to have its worst year since 1993, which is the same year as Michael Jordan's first retirement. So that's really a historic year.
1: Doesn't that put it in context? My goodness.
0: Oh my gosh. Certainly half our listeners were twinkles in their mother's eye that year and the other half their mother or father's eye, right?
1: There like, you go.
0: Recovering all bases there. But yes, for Nike, this is a major test of whether that turnaround is showing up. So analysts will be looking for how much North American profit growth will offset international weakness. And certainly China has been in the news for Nike in particular. Wall Street is expecting first quarter revenue to fall by 3% to $11.3 billion. So the bar is low. It's low here. But investors are still cautious. If there are any surprises, definitely looking at margin in particular. Last quarter got a one-time boost from a tariff refund. So this quarter will give a cleaner look at whether discounting or inventory is actually helping. And then I would be remiss to not mention that the departure of French soccer star Kylian Mbappe, who was with Nike for 20 years, talk about another blast for the past, and recently signed with On. And so definitely a lot of changes there for Nike on the horizon, and I think definitely of interest from a consumer lens and also from a company turnaround lens as well.
1: All right. Got to be the shoes. Thank you, Judy, as always.
0: Thank you, Nathan.
1: Judy LeGrew reporting for Bloomberg News on stocks this week. And coming up on Bloomberg Daybreak Weekend, UK Prime Minister Andy Burnham faces Labour Party leaders ahead of the release of his party's new financial plans. We have the details. I'm Nathan Hager, and this is Bloomberg.
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14: This is Bloomberg Daybreak Weekend, our global look ahead at the top stories for investors in the coming week. I'm Nathan Hager in Washington. Up later in the program, the Reserve Bank of Australia is expected to raise interest rates this week. We'll head down under for details. But first, in the coming days, UK Prime Minister Andy Burnham faces Labour Party members and senior figures at the party's annual gathering. But will he be able to maintain control ahead of releasing widely anticipated government financial plans? For more, let's go to London and bring in Bloomberg Daybreak Europe anchor Caroline Hepker.
15: Nathan, UK Prime Minister Andy Burnham is just over 2 months into his tenure and perhaps facing his most significant challenge yet. The former mayor of Greater Manchester is gearing up for his first Labour Party conference as the leader of the party and Prime Minister, and even more crucially, preparing to release a hotly anticipated budget in October. Recently, Burnham has hinted that he doesn't want his government to repeat the tax increases of the last two Labour budgets. Former Chancellor of the Exchequer Rachel Reeves delivered budgets that raised taxes by a cumulative £68 billion by 2029-2030, that's according to the Office for Budget Responsibility projections. That will lift the tax take to a record 38% of economic output at the end of the decade. And avoiding further increases may be quite a tricky balance. Most economists expect that the government will have to raise some taxes to help plug the gap in public finances. Lizzie Galbraith, senior political economist at Aberdeen, has been talking about the pressures on the UK government.
16: So we don't think that the government is going to be in a position to make any changes to the fiscal rules at this stage. Now, some in Andy Burnham's team have previously said that they would like to look at those long term. We still think that that is something that they will be considering further ahead, potentially as part of manifesto commitments, as an example. But for now, we don't think that they're going to be considering it, partly because of the international context in which the UK sits. It is facing concerns from investors about its fiscal position, and we don't think they're going to be wanting to give that any more fuel by changing the fiscal rules themselves. Could more flexibility be found within the capital spending rules? Possibly. We do think they're going to be looking at additional capital spending, particularly to get to things like the defence spending targets without needing to go to taxation. But you're absolutely right to point out that that spending is another area where I think there is a lot of tension at the moment. Now, we know that a lot of the big areas of policy change have been punted to the other side of the budget. So our expectation is actually that this autumn we're going to see something fairly contained, fairly small, that actually kicks the can into next year on a lot of these issues.
15: That was Lizzie Galbraith, senior political economist at Aberdeen, speaking to me on Bloomberg Radio in the last few days. So, can Burnham balance the books? And what should we be looking ahead to as his party gathers in the next few days in Liverpool? Joining me now is Bloomberg's UK politics reporter, James Walcock, because, of course, you and I are getting ready to join all of those activists, the MPs, the councillors, the think tanks and the media up in Liverpool for a few days of party conference. So, what can we expect? You're a party conference veteran, James.
10: I mean, it is the most fascinating gathering of the party faithful. Like you said, you know, you have members who are training to be councillors and the party trying to win an election. You have the donors and the businessmen trying to reach people. You have the ministers trying to put out their key messages. And that leads to some unlikely events. I mean, I've been in a karaoke bar listening to remixes of Margaret Thatcher pop at the Conservatives.
15: Right.
10: I know. And I've also ended up at a reggae Labour night run by a cabinet minister. And so these kind of big explosions where, frankly, political nerds and anoraks gather are unusual in sort of modern politics as a moment where the rank and file meet some of the most senior people in the land, and senior ministers try to rejuvenate their bases, set a political direction, but also meet quite a lot of business people along the sidelines.
15: Yeah, which is of interest to us. I mean, what do you think is going to be the mood, maybe, and the significance of this Labour Party conference?
10: It's going to be really strange because it's the mood I'm getting from talking to Labour sources is everyone is remarkably upbeat.
15: Yes.
10: They have a new popular leader, Andy Burnham. They are seeing the polls go up, and they've had a summer of good vibes campaigning actively. But take a step back a bit. 2 years ago, Labour won a landslide majority to reshape the UK under Keir Starmer. They are halfway through that government, and they have dethroned their leader and gotten rid of him. And now they face a difficult fiscal picture ahead, and it's unclear what Andy Burnham's political direction is. He has made a lot of messaging and good vibes and bringing optimism back and tackling the cost of living. He's very clear on some of those issues. But when push comes to fiscal shove and there is a UK budget ahead, it's going to be interesting to see how he comes to this, his first conference, and makes his name known amongst members. What is the messaging going to be? How will he rally the party faithful?
15: Yeah.
10: And will he sort of acknowledge that there are some more difficult times ahead?
15: Yeah, look, he's talked about nothing less than the biggest change in the UK in 40 years. And if you look at the pamphlet, the introduction to the pamphlet for the Labour Party conference written by Burnham, he says, "Together, let's bring back hope and get Britain believing again." So you get that idea that there's going to be hope and optimism. What are the key moments to watch out for? Because the other thing that I would add to that is that Burnham is also coming back and attending this conference just as he's been in the US, in New York, and had quite a successful, by most accounts, meeting with President Trump. What are the key moments going to be to watch out for now here in the UK?
10: Well, the two scheduled ones, and there are a couple of others I should mention as well, the two scheduled ones are the Chancellor speaks, Chancellor John. trying to sort of introduce himself to the party faithful and set out a message ahead of the budget, which is only in 4 weeks' time by the time conference starts. And then Andy Burnham's leader speech. And again, that, those are the two we're all keeping our eyes on. But here are some of the other things. Famously, Labour is marked by protesters. Keir Starmer was covered in glitter in a recent conference a couple of years back and had to respond to that. It's worth saying that it was last year's conference where Andy Burnham, then the mayor of Greater Manchester, caused consternation by talking about the UK not being in hock to the bond markets. And it was that. That was a pre-conference interview with the left-wing New Statesman magazine. So there is plenty of room for former allies of Keir Starmer or other embittered Labour politicians to grind some axes on the fringes of the conference. Boris Johnson, before he was Prime Minister, always used to almost make a massive stir as he would walk through Conservative Party conferences, getting more attention than the Prime Ministers at the time. So there's plenty of room for chaos, Caroline, as I'm sure you well know, being up there as well.
15: Yeah, I think it's going to be very, very interesting to watch, yes. And also, as, of course, Andy Burnham has stood by his bond market comments, which have been so thoroughly examined, does feel like things have changed, though, in regard to those comments, of course, because as you see, interest rates ratcheting up, a lot of countries around the world are starting to wonder about indebtedness. So, you know, maybe they're being cast in a new light as well. And on that point, the budget, that's surely going to be a big theme, what the party's plans are. How can you deliver hope and optimism and maybe some giveaways and changes to things like social care if there isn't the money there?
10: Right. I mean, look, to that debate, there are two numbers that everyone needs to bear in mind in this conversation. One is the headroom, and this is the amount of money the government has spare to pay for emergencies, worry for sort of bond market movements. Now, the story of Labour in power since 2024 is Rachel Reeves, the Chancellor then, came in and set the headroom at about £10 billion. And that was seen by many experts at the time as one of the lowest figures in record, and people worried there would be bond market ructions that would put her in jeopardy. And so they were. And so a year later, she, by raising taxes, put her headroom up to something closer to £24 billion. The bond market moves now have halved that. And so we are back near, according to most estimates, including Bloomberg Economics, that low figure. The other number is that Labour, despite putting a manifesto up in 2024 that promised to raise taxes by at most £8 billion, have raised them, as you said at the very start of this conversation, by £68 billion over the course of their 2 years in government. Now, Prime Minister Andy Burnham, just last week at the UN, said there has to be the right balance, were his words. And so they face a decision going into the budget. Do they go big and look at big tax rises, big spending cuts, potentially issuing more debt, even as bond yields hit record highs? Or do they try and muddle through and find a smorgasbord of small approaches? Do they try and cut down their headroom? But these kind of big, bold, ambitious, or small muddle through is kind of going to be the question here. And if you look at the language from the summer, you might be thought of saying it's going to be big and bold. If you look at what they're saying now, I don't know. But there's certainly a lot more economists saying the muddle through approach might be the one that's favoured.
15: Yeah, and so there might be a sort of smaller budget, effectively. OK, we should add that the other political parties in the UK have also been holding their conferences. Has something else emerged of interest in any of those?
10: The problem we have right now is Labour have this big new shiny leader and are resurging in the polls, but UK politics is totally fragmented. We are used to a two major party political system. Labour and the Conservatives, the left and the right, fight, and then whoever gets the bigger majority in an election takes total control. That is the way that UK politics works, and then gets to change the country as they wish. We now have five parties, Labour, the Conservatives, Reform UK, Liberal Democrats and the Greens, not even getting into the SNP, if we're just keeping it in England, who all poll within about 5 percentage points of one another, around 20%. In the UK's winner-takes-all system, that means that any one of them has a good chance of power. And so when the Liberal Democrats at their conference talk about major tax cuts, when Reform had a major funding donor scandal at their conference, we haven't yet had the Conservatives, but there is talk of changes to inheritance tax coming there. These are all big, big policies that raise questions about their ability to govern, their big fiscal choices. And although we could be at most 2.5 years out from a general election, it's the governing party that decides that in the UK, there are major questions for all of these parties about how fit they are to govern, how ready they are to govern, and what they would do about the difficult fiscal choices ahead.
15: And yet, of course, it still does put pressure on the governing Labour Party, you know, because voters have a lot of choice. There are a lot of ideas, as you say, floating around, and it comes to the kind of economic test, economic credibility test of all of them, which is what I think, I hope you and I are going to try and think about when we're actually up in Liverpool. And we are going to bring you full coverage of the Labour Party conference in Liverpool across Bloomberg platform. So I hope that you'll join our UK politics reporter James Wilcock and I for that. James, thank you for being with us. I'm Caroline Hepke in London. You can catch us also every weekday morning here for Bloomberg Daybreak Europe. That begins at 6 a.m. in London. It's 1 a.m. on Wall Street. Nathan.
14: Thanks, Caroline. And coming up on Bloomberg Daybreak Weekend, the Reserve Bank of Australia is expected to raise rates in the coming week. We'll bring you a preview. I'm Nathan Hager, and this is Bloomberg.
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27: And I'm Ed Kalenge in the Bloomberg Newsroom. Here are some of the stories we're watching. As we've been reporting on Bloomberg, President Trump said Saturday he rejected a deal from Iran to reopen the Strait of Hormuz as Saudi Arabia's capital came under attack from Yemen's Houthis over the weekend.
28: They want to make a deal, and I think that's fine. I like making a deal, too. But that deal would not be acceptable.
27: The president spoke to reporters as he departed the White House on Saturday, adding that the U.S. naval blockade in the Strait of Hormuz is putting increasing economic pressure on Iran.
28: It's a wall of steel. I would put it up, and guess what? They don't have any money now because they wanted to close the strait, and I said, that's fine. We're going to close it on you, but everybody else is able to use it.
27: U.S. and Iranian negotiators had been exploring a deal that would see Tehran reopen the Strait of Hormuz and Washington lift its blockade of Iranian ports. The pact would have been similar to the memorandum of understanding the two countries reached in mid-June, which led to a fragile ceasefire that collapsed weeks later. The European Union is warning its member states about a potential energy price crisis. Bloomberg's Monica Ricks explains.
29: The crisis is being driven by the conflict in the Middle East. European gas prices have more than doubled since it started in late February, reaching their highest level since late 2022 earlier this month. Rising costs have also elevated to the top of the EU's political agenda. And Energy Commissioner Dan Jorgensen wants the 27-nation bloc to consider measures to cut demand and continue filling gas storage ahead of winter. The region's facilities are just over 70% full right now, compared with the seasonal norm of about 86% for this time of year. Monica Ricks, Bloomberg Radio.
27: OpenAI said another agentic AI system that was being trained in what was supposed to be a secured internet-free environment was able to gain access to the web to reach an external third-party chatbot. The discovery was made less than a week ago, according to a blog post on OpenAI's website on Friday. One of its agentic AI systems was being trained in a sandbox environment when it exploited a gap to reach a public internet. With that access, it sent at least 20 queries to an unnamed third-party chatbot service, including, what is the capital of France? Global news, 24 hours a day, and whenever you want it with Bloomberg News Now. I'm Ed Kalenge. This is Bloomberg.
0: My name is Whitney Allen, and I'm a widow. 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
4: SRN News, I'm Mary Rose. President Trump is rejecting an Iranian proposal to reopen the Strait of Hormuz. The president told reporters on the White House lawn Saturday they want to make a deal where they open the strait immediately because they're losing so badly. The Wall Street Journal first reported that the president had rejected Iran's offer to revive a ceasefire and reopen the Strait of Hormuz. The Iranian foreign minister had said Friday that the choice rests with the United States. He called it a concrete seven-day plan that had been conveyed to the U.S. through mediator Qatar and was ready to start as soon as the U.S. accepts. Officials in Greece say several members of an American family were killed Friday in a building collapse in Athens. A Greek fire official said Saturday the four tourists whose identities have not been released were staying in a two-story building that buckled after a possible gas explosion. This is SRN News.
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5: This is Bloomberg Daybreak Weekend, our global look ahead at the top stories for investors in the coming week. I'm Nathan Hager in Washington. This week, the Reserve Bank of Australia is expected to raise its policy rate. For more, let's get to Doug Krisner, host of the Bloomberg Daybreak Asia podcast.
6: Thanks, Nathan. So far this year, the RBA has raised its policy rate three times. It's currently at 4.35%. Now, in the context of the approaching rate decision, we ask, where does the RBA go from here? The recent data on the Australian labor market shows the unemployment rate rising to 4.6%. So does that indicate that higher rates are beginning to bite? And does it mean that the RBA may pause with a rate increase in the week ahead? For a closer look, let's bring in Bloomberg economist James McIntyre. James covers the economies of Australia and New Zealand, and he joins from our studios in Sydney. Thank you for being here. So what do you think? What's going to happen this week?
7: Well, I've changed my view, and I think that the RBA is going to deliver another rate hike this week. Yeah. So for a long time now, I've been taking the view that the rate hikes that we've delivered earlier this year, I actually thought some of them were probably, you know, maybe even could have been a policy mistake, a little bit of tightening too far. But what we've seen is that the circumstances have changed. With the persistence of the AI investment boom, we've gotten more and more confidence on that. But the energy story has changed, and that's changed in the matter of the last couple of weeks in particular. And the RBA's views around that and the feedback that they are communicating, that the central bank is communicating, they're getting from firms across the country and their liaison in discussions, is that the diesel price challenge hitting Australia as the world's largest per capita importer of diesel is going to be more of an inflation problem, and they're having to set aside the labour market in order to head off what is potentially a renewed inflation threat for the economy.
6: So you know very well that for a central banker, inflation expectations carries a lot of weight. What do we know about what Australians are feeling about future inflation?
7: There's the high-frequency inflation expectations that we get every week, and there's a very strong correlation between those and what consumers are feeling at the pump. And what consumers are feeling at the pump is in Australia's case, very much a direct and pretty rapid feed through from what's happening within the Asian refining complex. Petrol prices are high, but what's also higher is diesel prices as well. With all of the challenges that are going on between Russia and Ukraine and the offlining of a lot of Russian refining capacity, meaning that some of the crude price pressures for Asia are translating more than one for one through to the diesel price. And so from an inflation expectations perspective, consumers, they've already seen it at the pump on petrol or gasoline. But businesses, and this is where the RBA is getting the steer from firms, businesses who, in Australia's case, around 80 to 85% of our freight task within the country is done by road. And it's done by road using diesel. And those firms are finding that the surcharges on the freight charges that are coming through, they're having to really consider that even though demand might not be that strong, they've reached the point where they're having to finally begin to pass it through. And with diesel prices continuing to lift, it's likely that pressure will come through for firms in November and December. Key seasonal purchasing decisions for Black Friday and in the run into to the holiday season, that's going to be something where firms are indicating to the central bank that those business inflation expectations are tipping just over the edge. And then the RBA is hearing that and they're communicating that it's time to act.
6: So if you're right, James, and the RBA indeed delivers a 25 basis point rate hike, I'm wondering what Governor Michelle Bullock may feel about doing a little bit more damage, inflicting a little bit more pain on the labor market. Do you think that she would be bothered by that at all?
7: They are. They will be. And they've talked a long time, both Bullock and her predecessor, Philip Lowe, talked about treading a narrow path for the economy, about preserving the gains in the labour market. And Australia's employment to population ratio rose quite strongly after the pandemic. We've seen participation rates rise, and we've managed to bring a whole range of additional people, especially women and older Australians, more and more people into the workforce. And they see that as a policy goal, and with a dual mandate, they treat that very seriously. But the comments from Bullock and others, other officials over the last couple of weeks are that the inflation story is actually looking like it's going to be taking a bit more precedence, and we're having to maybe look at sacrificing some of those gains. Bullock and some other commentary. She had a discussion just this week, a fireside chat, talking about how between 4.5 to 5 will probably take the heat out of the labour market from an inflation perspective, or ease labour market pressure on inflation. So we're really seeing that we're getting close to that with the unemployment rate data, while the energy threat and also the strong demand tailwind that everybody knows and businesses know is going to be there as a demand underneath the economy. That's still an inflationary, the inflationary tendencies and the pressure points are still there, that the RBA is having to face this very difficult choice of having to potentially sacrifice a little bit more and see that unemployment rate creep higher sooner than they're expecting over coming months to try and head off this inflation challenge.
6: So as I mentioned a moment ago, we've already had 3 rate hikes so far this year, and I'm curious about mortgages and the state of the housing market in Australia.
7: It's not great in the housing market right now. It won't take rate cuts to rescue it. The stabilisation could probably happen, in my view, if we actually got some clear signs from the RBA that the rate hike cycle is done. And that's not the message that we're getting right now. The September data is likely to show that we've got another large month-on-month decline in house prices, with some of the smaller capital cities that had been more resilient. Sydney and Melbourne prices have been falling for a couple of months now, since the beginning of the year or late last year. But these other smaller capital cities, which had been much, much stronger, had better affordability characteristics, etc., they're now starting to show the same sorts of declines that we're seeing in the two major capitals. So there is a major wealth effect here hitting consumers. There's going to be a big slowdown, not only in housing turnover, but with house prices falling while construction costs are rising, it's an incredibly difficult economic pinch point for the construction sector and for developers. So we will see housing construction, that part of the economy, and consumer spending, you know, being hit again after 3 rate hikes already this year and some tax changes from the government that have dented confidence. This part of the economy will be weakening and weakening further through the remainder of 2026 and into 2027 as the RBA does what it feels it has to do to get inflation expectations and under control.
6: It's very interesting because the day after this rate decision, we'll get the CPI data for the month of August. Do you expect that data to essentially support everything that you've said so far, where fuel prices were going to be the primary driver of retail inflation?
7: Our view is exactly that, Doug. We see that there is going to be, from the fuel price data that we track, excellent resources there on the terminal for those that that want to keep an eye on it on a day-to-day and a weekly basis. And what that data on the terminal is telling us is that there is going to be a big boost to the month-on-month inflation from fuel prices. I estimate about 70 basis points in the month, and that's going to see the inflation trajectory turn around in August. And when we look at what we've got so far for September, it's likely to get a little bit worse still from the fuel price side of things. So that's something that's going to be supporting the RBA's, what we feel that the RBA will be doing the day before in hiking rates. That inflation story is likely to back it in. Whether it justifies the RBA moving again in November is much less certain in my view. The risk is there that there is a further tightening in November, but it is going to be heavily data dependent on those other weak points within the economy that we just discussed: housing, consumer spending, labour market. If we do get some resolution around the Strait of Hormuz and energy prices pulling back, it could be enough to just thread the needle for the RBA to be on hold after this hike. But if there's still a major expectations challenge out there on the inflation front and those prices at the pump remaining quite elevated and causing a lot of pain, unfortunately, maybe, if that's the case, the RBA might have had some more pain in November.
6: Wow. Not a day goes by when we're not discussing the build-out of infrastructure related to artificial intelligence. Give me a sense of what's happening with AI right now in Australia in terms of infrastructure, data centers and the like, and what the trend may, or how the trend may be affected with higher interest rates.
7: Well, the data center investment boom is, Australia has its own version of that, and it's a fairly substantial one. The challenges for the data center industry globally, we know the power challenges, and Australia does have one of the largest renewable energy resources.
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4: 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A new study shows the expansion of Medicaid is being linked to better outcomes for older adult cancer patients living in low-income areas.
17: The expansion started under the Affordable Care Act more than a decade ago. Researchers at the American Cancer Society are finding the expansion has resulted in earlier cancer diagnoses. They analyzed national cancer database information for nearly 1.5 million people aged 65 and older in low-income communities who were diagnosed with cancer between 2010 and 2021. I'm Tammy Trujillo.
4: A new move against Iran's financial network is being welcomed as a step toward holding the terror financing regime accountable. Correspondent Bernie Bennett has the details.
18: The United Arab Emirates says it has sanctioned local branches of Iran's bank Meli, accusing them of violating laws against money laundering, terrorism financing, and weapons proliferation. The order blocks financial transactions between the branches and Iran, including trade finance and fund transfers. Critics say the UAE should go further and stop Iran from rerouting money through third countries. Bernie Bennett reporting.
4: A final vote is expected in the Senate Monday on a bill dealing with college sports. This marks the furthest college sports legislation has advanced in Congress. The Protect College Sports Act needs at least 51 votes to officially advance through the Senate and would be a win for the NCAA and its conferences. The bipartisan bill would give the NCAA the power to establish new rules on athletic eligibility, transfers in player compensation, and put restraints on conference realignment, and a future Super League. Alabama and TikTok reached a multi-million dollar settlement. More on these stories at townhall.com.
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12: This is Selwyn's Law. 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
19: Good day and welcome once again to Selwyn's Law. My name is Selwyn Whitehead and I'm a California Bar Admitted Attorney and a Bankruptcy Law Certified Specialist who's been certified by the State Bar of California's Board of Legal Specialization. Beyond my JD in certification, I hold a couple of master's degrees in law. That is to say, I'm a master of the laws of taxation and a master of the laws of intellectual property. So yes, I must admit that I'm an egghead and an overachiever. And germane to today's topic is this. I've been involved in developing and advocating public policy for more than the last 40 years. And today's show is all about the intersection of public policy and the first law, the very first law of this land, the United States Constitution. Now picture this. Three reporters on a public sidewalk in Washington, D.C., their cameras rolling, but they're on the wrong side of the fence. A week ago, they had press badges that opened the White House gates to them. This week, a Secret Service officer took those badges right out of their hands, and their workspaces inside the building went dark. Their offense? The President of the United States didn't like what they reported. In fact, he called it, and I'm quoting his own words, fake news. That happened this week here in the United States of America. So I want to thank you for spending the next 25 minutes or so with me, because today we're going to talk about the 45 most important words ever written about your freedom, my freedom, the First Amendment to the United States Constitution. Now, let me tell you a little bit more about who's talking to you, because it matters for what I call the context. This program reaches you over Christian radio broadcasts, the Salem Media, and the Worldwide Christian Radio Network. I'm a Christian. My faith is my own. I hold it close. But hear me clearly now. I respect every faith. I respect the people who hold them, including my friends and foes who have none at all. That's right. To believe as your conscience tells you, and to believe nothing at all, and for the government to keep its hands off that choice entirely. That's the First Amendment's religion, freedom of religion. I live inside that freedom every time this show goes on the air. And here's something else you should know. The good stations that carry me lean conservative. In fact, some of them are very conservative. I'm not. I'm a progressive. And I say so plainly. And the fact that I can sit here, a progressive voice on a conservative bunch of airwaves, and speak my mind about what I believe the government is doing without the government silencing me. That's the freedom of speech, working exactly the way it's supposed to work. I deal in facts because I'm a lawyer. And that's my nature. I bring you what happens. And I tell them, I tell these facts to you honestly on public policy questions of the day. When I do that, I'm doing what reporters and commentators have done since the founding of this country. In that role, I claim the freedom of the press. That's not a title. It's a function.
11: And I think of this broadcast as something like a meeting hall, a room without walls, where thousands of you out there in radio land and podcast land listen at the same time as I'm sharing this with you to come together to think about questions together. That's the modern echo of the freedom of assembly. And in my day job, as a practicing attorney, when I stand up for my client in court, or when I file a claim against the governmental agency, or when I do so for myself, that's the freedom to petition the government for redress of grievances. So here's my point, and it's the spine of today's show. Those five freedoms are not my separate hobbies. They are one instrument, one machine for self-governance, for all of us. And right now, this week, every one of them is being tested at the same time. Now, let me read you something. Let me read the whole thing. Let me read the whole First Amendment to you. And I quote, "Congress shall make no law respecting the establishment of religion or prohibiting the free exercise thereof, or abridging the freedom of speech, or of the press, or the right for people to peacefully assemble and to petition the government for redress of grievances," end quote. And that's the First Amendment of the United States of America. That's it. Five freedoms in one sentence: religion, speech, press, assembly, and petition. Where did it come from? Go back to 1791. The Constitution had just been written. It laid out the branches of government and how power would be divided. But it had this glaring hole. It did not protect the individuals, the basis of our country. So the founders added the Bill of Rights, and they made a point of protecting these freedoms for everyone on American soil, not just citizens. And notice where they put this one first. Number one, numero uno, just 8 years after a revolution against a king. These men had seen through their own eyes what a government does when it controls what you say, how you worship, and whether you should be allowed to gather and make a complaint. Here's the piece that people miss. The First Amendment is a leash, and it's a leash on government, not our neighbors. It doesn't force a private employer or a social media company or a private stadium owner to give you a microphone, or give me a microphone for that matter. It says the government, and that includes police officers, the school principal, the agency head, and the president of the United States himself, cannot punish you for speaking, worshiping, gathering, or petitioning. That distinction is going to matter enormously in the next few minutes. And this isn't an abstract. The Supreme Court has spent a century breathing life into those words, and importantly, applying them to not just against Congress, but against every state and every official through the 14th Amendment. Freedom of speech and freedom of the press are, in the court's words, among the fundamental personal rights and liberties protected by the Due Process Clause of the 14th Amendment from impairment by any state. That came into place as part of the amendments that made black people citizens of this country. The right of peaceable assembly, the court said, is a right conjoined with the free speech and freedom of the press, and is equally fundamental. Freedom of religion. In that arena, the court struck down a state-sponsored school prayer mandate as wholly inconsistent with the Establishment Clause, and protected the free exercise of conscientious objectors against the state. And I got to tell you, my favorite line of all the American constitutional law that I've ever read is from a case about school children who did not want to salute the flag. And I quote, "If there is any fixed star in our constitutional constellation, it is that no official, high or petty, can prescribe what shall be orthodox in politics, nationalism, religion, or other matters of opinion, or force citizens to confess by word or act their faith therein." And that's from a case called West Virginia State Board of Education versus Barnett, 1943 case. So, no official, high or petty. Hold on to that phrase, because when we come back from our break, we're going to talk about a very high official who's testing exactly that line, barring American reporters from the People's House. In the very same week, he rolled out the red carpet to the leader of Communist China and that regime's state press. So please, stay with me. Stay with me. I'll be back.
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11: Welcome back to Selwyn's Law. Before the break, I gave you my favorite 45 words. Now, let's do the hard part. Let's go deeper, because this story is more interesting and more two-sided than the shouters on either end of the arguments would have you believe. Now, here are the facts. On September 19th, reporters and crews from three news organizations, CNN, the network that is now called MS Now, and Politico, walked up to the White House gate and were turned away. In fact, Secret Service officers confiscated their hard passes on the spot. Now, the day before, the president had announced on his social media that he was banning those three outlets for what he claimed was their presentation of fake news. So by Monday, all three outlets and their reporters were in federal court, suing the president, senior White House staff, and the director of the Secret Service on two constitutional grounds: the First Amendment's freedom of the press and the Fifth Amendment's right to due process if a government is interfering with a freedom, an act of yours. Now, I want to be an honest broker here, because this is where the loud version of the stories overreach. The First Amendment does not command that the president talk to anybody. He can grant an interview to one network and skip yours or skip mine. He can call on a friendly reporter at a press conference and never call on a hostile one. No journalist walks around with a constitutional right to a seat in the Oval Office. So freedom of the press has never meant freedom of access to the president. Now, you know, mark that down. Plainly. So what is this fight actually about? Well, it's about the difference between two things that look similarly but are treated very differently under our Constitution. And they are the fact that access can be handed out as a favor versus credentials that are pulled back as a punishment. Discretion over who the president sits down with, that's his choice to make. However, retaliation against the newsroom because he dislikes their coverage, that's an entirely different animal. Now, let me give you the law, because there are four markers that are worth knowing. Marker number one is something called prior restraint. The oldest and deepest principle in press freedom is the fact that the government cannot stop the presses before they publish. Now, in a landmark 1931 case

very narrow. And the remedy is for this abuse is punishment after the fact and not censorship before. 40 years later, when the government tried to stop newspapers from publishing the Pentagon Papers, the court held the line. It said, any system of prior restraint of expression comes to this court bearing a heavy presumption against its constitutional validity. And the government carries a heavy burden of showing justification. And it went on to say a burden that it did not meet. So marker two is the freedom to criticize power. In one of the most important decisions of our history, the Supreme Court held that a public official cannot win a libel suit over criticism of his official conduct unless he proves the statement was made with actual malice. That is, with knowledge that it was false or with reckless disregard for whether it was false or not. Why does that matter today? Because there is an open stated campaign to overturn this decision. Now think about what that means. Strip away that protection and every reporter, every commentator, every broadcaster like me could be sued into silence for criticizing the powerful. That rule is a load bearer for the free press in America. Marker three, and this one is right on point. White House press credentials. Back in 1977, the D.C. Circuit decided in a case called Sherrill versus Knight, a reporter had been denied a White House pass with no reason and no process. The court laid down the rule that has governed Washington for nearly 50 years. Once the White House opens its press facilities to journalists generally, access cannot be denied arbitrarily or for less than compelling reasons. And before you pull a reporter's pass, the government owes them notice of the reason and a chance to respond and a written decision. That's the Fifth Amendment's due process, working hand in hand with the First. Now, disliking someone's coverage is not a compelling reason. We saw this play out in 2018 in the first Trump administration when he revoked the hard pass of CNN's Jim Acosta after a testy press conference. CNN sued. A judge appointed by President Trump himself ordered the pass restored because the revocation came with no fair process at all. None. Process, my friends, is often the whole ball game. Now, in fairness, and a good lawyer always looks both ways, there's a genuine counter argument, and I won't hide it from you. Earlier this year, the White House barred the Associated Press from the press pool because the AP wouldn't rename the Gulf of Mexico the Gulf of America. Excuse me. A federal judge ruled that punishing the wire service for its viewpoint violated the First Amendment. But then a D.C. circuit panel split 2-1 and let the exclusion stand, reasoning that the Oval Office and Air Force One are tight discretionary places, that the president chooses who joins him there the same way he can choose who wants to conduct an interview with. That's the government's best argument, and it's not frivolous. The appellate court signaled the president has real control over his intimate spaces. Air Force One, although it should be our Air Force, the president is there, it's Air Force One, his residence, and even the Oval Office itself. But here's the thing.
Even the trial judge who ruled for the AP was careful to say the First Amendment does not

0: what it does not require. It does not force the president to give access to any journalists at all, or stop him from choosing who to interview or let him be interviewed by. But it does say this, and I'm quoting, if the government opens the door to some journalists, be it in the Oval Office, in the East Room, or elsewhere, it cannot shut the door to other journalists because of their viewpoints. And the court held that even in a non-public space, the government's authority is where it's at its zenith, but it's still there is a limit. Access restrictions must be reasonable and not viewpoint based. That's the line. And this new ban, a blatant revocation of hard passes to on a whole grounds to anybody in the briefing room, announced openly as punishment for coverage of the president, what he banned as fake news, sits on the strong side of the line, not the contested one. So marker four, the government can't do indirectly what it can't do directly. Just 2 years ago, in a unanimous Supreme Court decision written by Justice Sotomayor, the court reaffirmed the government's official officials cannot attempt to coerce private parties in order to punish or suppress views that the government disfavors. The case involved a New York regulator leaning on insurance companies to cut ties with the National Rifle Association over its gun rights advocacy. It was a unanimous decision. Every justice, left and right, remember that because it tells you that this isn't just partisan. It's an American system that we need to know. So now, 14 days, that's what the court decided to issue a temporary restraining order for the president to boot out CNN, MS Now, and Publica. And so they have 14 days. And so they get their pass back. But what's going to happen when those 14 days are over? And more importantly, I complain that if the president is going to bar American journalists, why is he opening up the door for the leader of the Communist Party and their journalists? That causes me a great amount of heartburn, and it should you. This is our country. So let me bring this home and give you the tools to carry away this week. The next time you hear the president has banned a news outlet, don't reach for the pitchfork and don't wave the white flag. Ask two questions. One, is the president simply choosing who he can talk to, who he wants to talk to, because that's his choice? Or two, is the government punishing a newsroom for what it printed or published? Because that's the very thing the founders wrote the First Amendment to stop. And so I want us listeners, those of you who care about this show and want to hear what I have to say, I want us to be reasonable, reasoned people, and stand from a position of knowledge when we make choices and decide to get involved. Now, you know, so I'm going to leave it there for now because, as always, I'm running out of time. But as always, in closing here on Selwyn's Law, we always want to stay on the right side of the law, including knowing the First Amendment, the First Amendment of our most important law, the United States Constitution. So till next time, please take care. Know your rights. Use them. Bye for now.
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14: 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My guest today is a chairwoman, Miss Ambrel Shanks, of the Silicon Valley Center for Entrepreneurial Development. She's going to be my guest, and along with her is going to the brand new president of the Silicon Valley Black Chamber of Commerce, Alicia Owens. How you guys doing today?
19: Fine, just fine, Carl.
20: Doing great, thank you.
14: You know I'm having fun with this, right? I want our listeners to know who you guys are because, you know, I know you're a fun working group and you know how to take care of business too. So people want to have fun, but want to take care of business. Ambrel, you go first. What's it like being the chairwoman of the Silicon Valley Center for Entrepreneurial Development? No. That's not the question I want. I want to ask you first. Give me a little history about yourself, Ambrel, and before you had that job and after you had it.
19: Okay. So before I had the position of the chairperson for the Silicon Valley Center for Entrepreneurial Development, I worked in the corporate sector of a pharmaceutical agency in finance, regulatory, clinical management, clinical research. And on the side, I would work with my civic organizations, NAACP. I was the vice president of that in the Central Valley and commuted into Silicon Valley. And so being also a business person part-time at that time, I'm like, how can I elevate my business in Silicon Valley, which is known around the world for innovation, right, to propel it. And that's when I came to the chamber and found out everything that the chamber does. And I'm like, wow, this piqued my interest. And I've always wanted to work with youth, had worked with youth from living in the Midwest and Job Corps, being in charge of their residential program to when I moved to California. So it was just a natural fit. And then I found other programs that really piqued my interest. And that's how I became involved with the chamber and the center. And through years of development and membership have moved up the ranks to where I am now.
14: Wow. And you have a business too, right?
19: I do have a business. The name of it is Party Time Machines. It's a concession rental business. And my theme is I rent fun, and that fun is margarita machines, popcorn machines, cotton candy machines, all those machines that you see at your fair when you go to the booth to eat the high-calorie food, those machines I rent to those vendors.
14: Wow. That's wonderful. Now for this lady who's been waiting to talk to us. Alicia Owens. How are you doing, Alicia? And
20: you're fantastic.
14: You know, I want to talk about your history before you got with the chamber and your history since you've been with the chamber. So tell me a little bit about you.
20: I sure will. Thank you for having us, Carl. I, on the other hand, do not have a background like Ambril does. So I actually kind of started and worked my way up, if I'm being honest. I had a really strong background in administration. Before I met Carl, I worked at Moffett Field, NAVPRO, Navy Projects. I did a lot of admin with, back in the day, if you remember, Memorex and all of that. I learned a little bit of computer programming. I was really strong, came in right when the internet came up. So I started learning how to do that way back in the day. But, unfortunately I got stricken with, autoimmune disease that kind of took me out of the game. So for quite a while, I was just, living at home and trying to get through my illness. But as I started healing, my sister fortunately used to work with Carl Davis. I have a twin sister. She used to work with him. And so when she started going back to work, she recommended that I come help out with the chamber because, I just needed something to do. So I started volunteering with Carl. I just do little things that he asked me to do, here and there. But then, I noticed that he didn't have as much administrative help as he needed to kind of keep the chamber going. And so I would help him there a little bit here, a little bit there, and a little bit turned into a lot. And I started doing a lot of administrative things for Carl. And after a while, Carl said, I want to hire you. And, so because I was on disability, it was a little challenging, but I came to work for him on a part-time basis. And, around, I guess about 2015, huh, Carl? Right around there. So I kind of started just helping him, do a lot. And I worked for Carl there at the office, downtown San Jose. And we stayed there for quite a few years. And I started to learn quite a bit about the, Black Chamber and how it was a community organization. And so meeting a lot of, important people that wanted to do business with the chamber. But unfortunately, right before COVID hit, we had to leave the building and ended up started working virtually from our homes. Of course, everybody was locked down at the time, right? Yeah. And because we were locked down virtually, that's kind of where I got my feet firmly planted into the chamber. I had to do a lot of day-to-day operations right there working directly with the chamber president. Carl retired about 2019, Carl?
14: Yeah.
20: Mm-hmm. Yeah. Mm-hmm. Right about then. And so I started working with the new president at the time, Sam Washington. And so we really had to work hand in hand to get some things done. And over the years, I started learning, getting very involved. And then something happened later on after Sam's term was over. I started working with another president behind him, Andre Green. And over the last couple of years, I've been very, very involved in the day-to-day operations. And so when his term was over and it was time to pick a new president, I actually ran for the position and was, I have to say, unanimously voted for last Friday. So I just started my term last Friday. So that's my history.
14: I love it. I love it. You know, the same thing I told Sam, because the same thing was told to me, you know, the new president comes in with their vision.
20: Mm-hmm.
14: Same thing for you, Alicia. You know, you have a vision for the chamber and what you want to do. Tell me, what is your vision?
20: Wow, I'm so glad you asked that question. I have such a strong vision for the chamber and the monitor, one of the things that I've been really so strongly trying to advocate for small businesses is not only to help their businesses grow. Everybody says that. Mm-hmm. I really want to get to a point where when they come to us, that we're kind of a one-stop shop, that we can, they can come to us and they can get funded here. They can get, this is just my vision. They mm-hmm. can get funded here. They can get counseling, and not just through the, government programs, because some of that is limited. We want to really take the time to teach them, even if it's just a thought in their head. We want to be mm-hmm. able to say, hey, take your idea and help you see it to fruition so that you're properly funded and you understand exactly what you need to do, the pitfalls you have to go through. So I want to see that happen, but I also want to bring back some of the most successful programs that you used to run, Carl. I want to mm-hmm. bring back Blacks in Business, Blacks in Technology. I want to really honor those people that are doing AI. I want to bring mm-hmm. back some fun in the chamber. I don't know if you remember that we used to have casino night.
0: Yeah. Wow.
20: Great fundraiser. So I want to do some things. I want to bring back the health fair that we just did a little while ago, where we're active in the community and getting free screenings, free blood pressure, all of those things. But on the center side, working hand in hand with Ambril, I really, really want to advocate for the children's programs that we have. One of them in particular is the BY program, Building Young Entrepreneurs.
0: And you know what, Alicia? You know what, Alicia?
20: Yes.
0: Believe it or not, it's almost halftime.
20: Oh, my God.
0: Half the show is over. We have Ambril Shanks on the line, and we also have Miss Alicia Owens. Alicia is the new president of the Silicon Valley Black Chamber of Commerce, and she was telling us about her vision. And I want her to continue with her vision because I just want to hear it all. Go ahead, Alicia. Finish what you were saying about your vision.
20: Yes. Okay. Thank you, Carl. I was talking about the BY program, the Building Young Entrepreneurs. And one of the focuses I have, Ambril and I have been working very closely over the years. And we are focused on not only just the aspect of teaching the kids, but we also want to help them to develop some programs that are going to help them in the future. Just at church the other day, I bumped into a friend of mine that teaches robotics, and it's over. He teaches at Bellarmine High School. And mm-hmm. so he's been doing it for a very, very long time. And I asked him, when it's time, I want you to come teach our kids. And he said, absolutely. So I got a lot of connections out there in the out in the working space that I want to bring in to have them come in. Ambril and I are talking about having some programs, a lot of programs where they can do it virtually or we can come in. But we have programs. Did we want to talk about the pilot program for aerospace, Ambril, or is that
19: the avionics?
20: Avionics, yes. And so we have a lot of things going on, Carl, right now that we want to do with the young kids, but also on the center side, we want to deal with the veterans programs. Mm-hmm. We want to help the veterans. I know there's so many veterans out there right now that need reentry they need help getting back in the workforce. We want to do a reentry program with some of our people that are trying, incarcerated people that are trying to get back into the workforce without being stigmatized by their maybe minor offense that they had, and it's stopping them from getting a job. But we want to just teach them how to be entrepreneurs here in the Silicon Valley.
0: You know, if they're listening, because I know incarcerated folks listen to the show because they email me, right?
20: Okay.
0: And if they're listening to the show right now, they'll email me. But if we want them to get directly to you, how could people reach you?
20: Well, we have an email address. It's very easy. info@blackchamber.com. And then we also have a phone number, area code 408-288-8806. Once again, that's 408-288-8806. So either way, you can get a hold of us, and we will reach right back out to them.
0: And could you give them that email address again?
20: Yes, info@blackchamber.com.
0: Man, you were talking about all your vision. You know, one thing that when I was there, we loved to work with our fellow chamber members and other organizations that, you know, work with our community. You know, what's your plan on trying to work with those organizations in the community?
20: Well, you know, having been the operations manager for many years with the chamber, I have a lot of contacts out there. When I actually did a press release for the presidency, I saw people that congratulated me from way back that are still in business. And so I've been reaching out to them and saying, how can we collaborate together? How can we get together and make some things happen? So there's been quite a few ideas floating around, but it's I have a lot of contacts. I have a lot of contacts through you. Everybody knows Carl Davis Jr. So when I mention your name, you know, doors open for me. I do actually plan on also meeting with some of the mayor's office, working with the city council, just trying to get our name out there so that once again, the Black Chamber is one of the leading organizations in the Silicon Valley.
0: There's a lot of stuff that you do and that Ambril does too. A lot of stuff about teaching and training and giving technical assistance to small businesses to start their businesses, to get it up and going and continually running. Money is such a big issue. Ambril, if you were looking at your Center for Entrepreneurial Development, is there some programs that, you know, they can go and get some money? Is there some ways or things that you can do to help them prepare for money?
19: Yes, Carl. So we work with the Regional Small Business Administration. That is the direct access to the capital that a business person would need. Prior to that, the Silicon Valley Black Chamber and the Center helps them get prepared. They have to have their license, their fictitious name statement, a bank account. They need to have a business plan. There are certain things that's required to be in place before you ask for your capital or access to capital. And we help those business owners get those things in place and then hand off the introduction to the SBA, in this case, San Francisco, to help them get the lending that they need. We also have local banks that we deal with the reinvestment officers, and their primary responsibility is to meet with the small business owners and set them up locally for a line of credit for their starter business card in their business before they jump to the SBA, to make sure their bookkeeping is done correctly for the first 2 or 3 years. Because as you know, it's hard to get a loan when you're a startup business. The entities want to see 2 or 3 years worth of you doing the business, because as we know, within the first 5 years, the failure rate is high. But so if you can make it over that hump by 3 years, you're on your way.
0: You know, we always tell people that they should diversify their accounts. I mean, even their clients, you know, you want to have some corporate clients and you want to have some private clients, you know, because you want to be able to get over that hump, as Ambril said. You know, but you were sharing your vision, Alicia, and I was just thinking about, you know, the stuff that you said about for youth. So you're going to service young people, older people, elderly people, right?
20: Yes.
0: You know, that makes me think of like AI, AI is a tool that can be used to help people's business. Do you have a way that we could use AI with the chamber, or would the chamber recommend them to the SBDC Center?
20: Yes to both.
0: Yes.
20: Absolutely. Oh, okay. Some of our members actually are experts in AI, Carl. We actually, earlier this year, we did a series on AI. One of our board members did like a 3-part series on how to introduce AI into your small business to make it run more efficiently. So we have several ways and even, so where you can take AI, just in its basic format and help people to structure maybe their resume or structure their business plan. Gone are the days where you have to sit down and think it through. What do I put in here? You know, you just put your thoughts in there and then have it help you put, you know, put your best foot forward. So when you go in there in the SBA, you got things covered, like some of the things that Amber was talking about. What are the things that I need to have be prepared so when you go into the interview, you know? So yeah, AI is becoming my best friend. I know that.
0: Even though AI helps people prepare their plan, the people still know that they have to know their own numbers. They got to know their own business, and they have to know what they want to do and where they want to go. And AI can help them. He can help them prepare that. You know, tell me how people can reach you again, you and Ambril.
20: So for the chamber side, once again, it's info@blackchamber.com, info@blackchamber.com. The phone number is 408-288-8806. And on the center side, it's an acronym for Silicon Valley Center for Entrepreneurial Development, SVCED.org is the website. And the phone number for the center is 408-288-8817. Once again, that's SVCED.org is the website. And the phone number is 408-288-8817.
0: You know I'm going to invite you back on again, right? You and Ambril. You two are a pair.
20: Thank you. Yes, we are. We're inseparable.
0: Well, we're out of time right now, but we want to thank our guest today, Ms. Ambril Shanks, the chairwoman for the Silicon Valley Center for Entrepreneurial Development, and Alicia Owen, the new president of the Silicon Valley Black Chamber of Commerce. 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
12: Palo Alto, San Francisco.
13: News this hour from Town Hall. I'm Mary Rose. Folks on the Big Island of Hawaii are preparing for a deluge of rain from Hurricane Nolo. Correspondent Lisa Dwyer reports.
14: Residents of Hawaii's Big Island are bracing for another potentially catastrophic storm as Hurricane Nola is expected to bring flash flooding and extreme surf while passing south of the islands over the weekend. The island is already saturated from previous storms. Nola is forecast to intensify into a Category 3 hurricane or stronger on Saturday. Forecasters are warning the island could now see 10 to 15 inches of rain and 50-mile wind gusts. I'm Lisa Dwyer.
13: The 2026 midterm campaign heating up in North Carolina is drawing national attention. Vice President J.D. Vance says Democrats have allowed the institutions that once protected American citizens to fall into disarray.
15: Americans who were finishing school suddenly found themselves competing with 25 million illegal aliens for precious jobs and homes that ought by right have gone to the American people. And as Democrats were running the country into the ground, something else was happening inside their very own party. The old establishment, the few reasonable Democrats in Congress, were giving way to a new generation of far-left activists.
13: On Monday, Vice President J.D. Vance was in Greensboro to campaign for Republican Senate nominee Michael Whatley, who faces former Democrat Governor Roy Cooper in the race for the Senate seat that will be vacated by outgoing Senator Tom Tillis. This race could impact the Republican slim Senate majority. Vice President Vance reminded voters gathered at the event what is at stake in the upcoming midterm elections. More on these stories at townhall.com.
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13: The Senate held a hearing this week on men playing in women's sports. Lainey Armistead, a former college female athlete who had her case heard by the Supreme Court, shared how she heard about males competing in girls' sports when she was a student.
12: During my time there, I started hearing a troubling trend that started with the girls in Connecticut. I started hearing, and I couldn't even believe it was true, that they were losing competitions, that they were being bumped from podiums, and it didn't end in Connecticut. We have girls from all over the United States with similar stories.
13: Senator Marsha Blackburn of Tennessee and several former and current female athletes affected by those rule changes also took part in a press conference to denounce Democrat efforts to weaken the protections around women's sports. And Wall Street closed higher to wrap up a positive week. Breaking news and analysis at townhall.com. More problems for troubled Volkswagen. Correspondent Keith Peters reports.
17: Volkswagen Group says it is recalling 2.86 million Volkswagen and Audi branded vehicles as a precautionary measure over a screw whose failure could cause a loss of steering. The affected vehicles are Volkswagen Tiguan, Touran, Golf, Golf Variant, and Caddy models built between September 2013 and July 2024, and Audi Q3 models made between October 2017 and May 2024. There have been no known incidents with damage to persons or properties, according to Germany's KBA Motor Vehicle Agency. Keith Peters reporting.
13: Comedian Carrot Top is recovering at home after being discharged from the hospital. People reports the Las Vegas comedian is with family and is doing well. His real name is Scott Thompson, and he attempted suicide a week ago and was sent to the hospital in critical condition. More at Town Hall.
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33: 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Okay, early retirement. What would be some steps that we could take to see if we are ready?
0: Well, I mean, the first one's really is you have to know, you know, what is that spending level going to be? And the real number, not the one that you say in your head, because everybody says they spend one number. And then I ask them to total your last 12 months bank statements withdrawals and divide it by 12. And once you do that, oops, that number does not match what you said you spend. So that's an important one. Mm-hmm. And then, like you kind of mentioned there, if you've got 7 days a weekend, because you can do whatever you want, whenever you want, you might spend a little bit of extra money, right? You might be doing all those bucket list items. I mean, that's the whole point of trying to retire early, is so that way you can go off and have some more fun. So if that's the case and you're going to do that, then okay, how much are you going to be spending and what is that? And let's get that number and see if we can make that money last.
33: Yeah, so true. Make that money last. Now, obviously, you know, we have our money. How important is it to diversify our income streams?
0: Yeah, so that's a huge one, right? Is how are you going to get this money back out, right? For 30, maybe 40 years, you've been putting it one direction, right? Going forward, you know, just socking it away. Yeah. And now all of a sudden, you're going the opposite direction, right? You're pulling it back out. And so that can't be stuff that you just sell every month, because the markets go up and down. So yeah, you need some steady income. You need some cash flow, some money that's paying in. And then you also need some money protected, because, you know, those bad years happen, right? Those bad years, you know, about every 3 out of 10 years in a decade, that's going to be a bad year. And on those bad years, well, we want to make sure you got places where you don't lock in those losses. So yeah, having it allocated to more of a, like what a pension manager or endowment manager would do, where they're trying to pay out money consistently versus just trying to have the money get bigger and bigger. So that's a big key.
33: Now, what about debt? What role does that play in our retirement?
0: Well, it makes it a lot harder to retire, right?
33: So, exactly.
0: Yeah. So, I mean, you don't necessarily have to be mortgage free, but again, it has to be, but have to have enough income and cash flow to be able to pay that mortgage, right? So is that something you're going to be able to do? Are you going to downsize into a less expensive house and then be able to pay cash? Which way are you going to, you know, go with all that? But obviously stuff like, you know, credit cards and other stuff. Yeah. If you've got that, you should not be trying to retire at all. You should have that paid off
33: way ahead
0: of time. And, you know, and car loans are a little bit different, because, you know, you're not going to be retired for 30 years and only have one car. That'd be pretty amazing if you did. The car would be pretty sad by the time 30 years are up.
33: Exactly.
0: So yeah, you're going to have to also budget a little bit for some of that stuff that you have to replace. But I mean, you definitely need to be looking at that and making sure you don't have too much debt. And yeah, I mean, mortgage is okay, but yeah, consumer debt, no, you should not have any of that.
33: Yeah, I'm glad you mentioned mortgage debt. I think everybody wants to know if they should pay off their mortgage before they retire. So mortgage debt is okay. But my husband and I, we did move about in our 50s. We're 65 and 66. I'm older. But we did move. We downsized. And so we got out of our debt. And we're trying to pay cash for everything. So we are trying to do that, get everything straight. Yeah. Now, I want to talk about health care, because I think a lot of people think, oh, what am I going to do when I retire about health care? If you retire before Medicare age, that makes things a little more complicated, right?
0: Yeah, that's hands down the number one expense that is the hardest to overcome. I mean, it's not something you're going to avoid. It's just something that you're going to have to deal with. And so most people, if they get in their benefits through work, they're actually not paying for their health insurance out of their net paycheck, right? They're paying out of the gross part. So they don't even think about it as a monthly expense. And then all of a sudden you find out it's, you know, $1,000 per person. Until you get to that 65 number, and then maybe it's $300 or $400, that's a big cash flow item, right? I mean, if all of a sudden you're both under 65 and you're spending, going from zero you know, of your take-home pay to being $2,000 or more for health insurance. Yeah, that's something you got to plan for. You know, you can do certain things to try to make your income look lower and maybe qualify for some of the government benefits, but if you're also going out and having fun and doing all this other stuff, it might not be feasible. So, you know, that's one of those reasons why people really first and foremost need to have a personalized income plan, one that is geared for them to see and be able to see, okay, yeah, I need to do this. I need to, you know, I can see where my money's lasting and it's going to last till I'm 95 or 100. Or you get that plan and it says you're going to last till 75 or 70. And it's like, ooh, okay, time to redo the plan. And no, yeah. I should not be retiring now. I need to work longer. So yeah, so if you have that, it's simple to find out these answers, these questions. But without that, I don't know how you do it. So yeah. 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There's no cost, no obligation. And so, yeah, if you want to, you know, reach out and find out a little bit more, the easiest way is you can either call us or text the word visit to 800-454-1184. 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
33: All right. And thank you for joining us today. This is Wealth Creator Radio with Eric Heckman. And if you are just joining us, we're talking about ways to know if you are ready to retire. And we're talking retire early. So, Eric, how does someone know if they're emotionally or mentally prepared? Because when my husband and I think about it, you know, if ever we're taking a break on a holiday or whatever, we're kind of like, I don't know if I could, what would I do all day? How do you help people?
0: Yeah, I mean, that is a tough one. Some people have a tougher time with it. Some people love it. You know, it is a big shift. I think probably the best I ever had is when my clients early on told me, it felt like Wile E. Coyote when he runs off the cliff and he's running in midair before he falls down. And, you know, you don't know exactly where you're going to land once you, you know, jump right off that work wagon, right? And you're,
33: yeah,
0: or work cliff, I guess, in this
33: whatever
0: case.
33: Whatever.
0: Yeah. And, you know, and so, yeah, it's your identity. It's who you are. It's who a lot of people you know and hang out with and talk to, right? Or people are coworkers, right? So, you know, so that is one thing you'll be giving up. But also, I mean, what other things are you involved in? You know, are you involved in lots of different groups and organizations and other things that, you know, where you can go off and get real active? You know, I've got some of my neighbors who've joined my Rotary Club now, and they're kind of doing it as a retirement kind of way to get more involved and do things. And so, you know, there's lots of ways that you can give back to the community, just be out there, have fun, do things. So, you know, now if you retire to just sitting on the couch at home all day, yeah, I don't think that'll be so good. So yeah, you have to retire to something, you know, not just from something, but you have to retire to something, and you have to figure out where am I retiring to?
33: Right. And you said, you know, you got to make sure your money lasts 30, 40 years real quick. How do you do that?
0: Yeah. Well, I mean, again, with proper planning and the right allocation and having some protected assets and some stuff that's guaranteed that can't go away, you know, there's lots of ways you can do it. So, you know, the other thing we have, you know, available for people is our toolbox that has literally a book that says a little quick read of Will My Money Last As Long As I Do? 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
33: Hi there, I'm Lou Ann Fulmer here with Eric Heckman. So happy to have you with us today. You know, something I've been thinking about, Eric, and I know this keeps a lot of people up at night, is the fact that we spend 30, 40 years building our nest egg, right? We try to do everything right, but then once you're in retirement, you're facing this impossible choice. You know, you need your money to grow or inflation is going to eat it alive. But then one bad market crash could potentially wipe out years of your hard-earned savings in just months. So it's kind of like you're walking a tightrope, you know, without a safety net. How are retirees supposed to navigate all this, Eric?
0: Yeah, no, it's definitely a problem. And one big issue is the 401ks only have stocks and bonds in it, right? It's only all stock and risk money. So if things go down, yeah, your 401k is going down. And

0: you know, you're damned if you do take money out, you're damned if you don't. What happens to someone who is already retired? The market drops 30% and they're pulling that money out to live on. Talk about that.
1: Yeah, well, there's a fancy thing called the sequence of returns, and it's just the odds of, you know, what did you get, right? You know, the hard part is we don't know which decade's going to be the bad decade until it's over. And so, you know, you think about the 70s was a bad decade in the market. 80s was good. 90s was really good. And of course, we had the, you know, the 2001 decade or 2000 decade, which, you know, the S&P was -1 for that 10 years. I mean, people nowadays just say, oh, buy S&P index fund. You'll be fine. You'll be fine. It's like, no, that's not historically always accurate. And,
0: right.
1: You know, and so, yeah, you don't know which timeline you're going to get. And, you know, when you're taking that money out, when you're working, it's no big deal, right? Because those ups and downs, you didn't cash in anything, so nothing changed. But yeah, when you have to take that money out every month to live on and enjoy life, you know, that money's gone. Those shares don't come back when the market comes back. And then it's pretty tough because then, you know, a 20% drop can take more than 30% to come back from. So
0: yeah. That's very, very tough. And there is a massive difference between building your wealth and then you're in retirement and you're trying to preserve it. Talk about why some professional advisors seem to kind of miss this distinction.
1: Well, I mean, a lot of them are what I like to call investment managers. And so a lot of people, you know, for most consumers, they just think, okay, I'm going to go talk to somebody who's a financial advisor and they're going to help me, right? And you know, just like the medical profession and other things, there's specialists, right, that do certain things. And, you know, there's some that their focus is just on having that money grow and having that money keep going up. You know, I mean, there's a really big firm. I don't know. They just kind of sound like fishermen. you know, they're going to have you have 100% of money always in the market, always at risk. And I don't know how people can sleep at night that way, because of, yeah, you're going to have those downturns. And so, you know, so some advisors just, that's their thing. They just want you to have it all invested always. And, you know, of course they also get their fee that whole time, but,
0: yeah,
1: you know, but you really do need to have somebody that's truly guaranteed, but still earns good rates. You still need to have some money that's cash flowing well. And, you know, and so once you have that diversity, then it's really key. But, you know, again, you have to be working with somebody who's really focused on retirement because the numbers are all different. When you start taking that money back out, which buckets should you take first? Which tax strategies should you take? You know, there's just so many things to be thinking about. And, you know, it's not really what all to think about. It's what you didn't remember to think about, right? It's what you don't know is the part that really gets you. And, you know, and that's where, you know, somebody who truly specializes like we do in retirement can really help out a lot. So, one of the tools we set up was a digital toolbox, and it's got some cool stuff in it. It's got a report on, will my money last as long as I do? Very timely to what we're talking about.
0: Right.
1: Am I paying too much money in tax and retirement? Social Security timing decision and more. And those are really quick, you know, about 10 page reads. 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And also we have a copy of my book, Worry Less Wealth, and you can set a time with talk with us. So all you have to do is text the word toolbox to 800-454-1184. 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
0: Yeah, that's simple. Also, remember our show is a podcast. It comes out every Tuesday morning, so you can look for it wherever you get your podcast. Just look for Wealth Creator Radio or go on YouTube too. So a lot of topics there that Eric and I have talked about, you know, over this past year. Really good things that you can learn from there as well. So we thank you so much for joining us today. You are listening to Wealth Creator Radio. So happy to have you along. For someone who is listening and they're kind of feeling that tightrope anxiety, how do you help someone figure out if they're taking on too much risk or too little, Eric?
1: Yeah, well, I mean, one of the simplest things, first of all, is just having a risk score. So we have a, you know, program that can look through all your assets, look through all the different, you know, funds, stocks, all that stuff. And it's going to give you a score from 1 to 99. The stock market's in the low 70s, you know, the S&P 500. So, but sometimes I've got clients that I meet with and they're in the 80s or 90s, their risk score, which is really extreme, right? Mm-hmm. So, is that bad or good? It just is, right? You know, if you love the roller coasters that spin you around and get you upside down several times, then okay. As long as you're okay with it, And as long as you know what that lifestyle is going to look like in retirement.

0: because you're going to have a lot of times where, you know, you might not have as much money as you can, or you might have huge losses. Most people usually want to lower down that score. And so that's where you can say, okay, well, if we add something that's, you know, like a guaranteed account that's going to come in as risk score one, then that allows you to not have to buy bonds that are risk score around 20 or 30, and you could buy more stocks because once it blends out, it lowers your overall score. So, you know, that's a really kind of a key thing. As you get older and older, you still want to make sure you lock in more of that money. You don't have those, you know, 5 to 10 years to wait for it to come back, and, you know, you need the money, right? So yeah, that's definitely a good way to go.
1: Right. Very good. So for, let's say someone's listening, watching, and they're like, I have an advisor, but maybe I'm not getting the best advice that I need. Tell us the value of getting a second opinion. And you guys do that all the time.
0: Yeah, certainly. Yeah. So, I mean, it's not necessarily that your advisor may not be, you know, doing the right job for you or doing the best job. It's just, they may not be the right person anymore. Right. So, you know, if they were the ones who are, you know, specializing in working with people in their 20s to 40s, and you're in your 50s and 60s, and you ask them about, you know, Social Security or Medicare timing decisions, and they don't really understand it, or, you know, there's other things, you know, you want to make sure that they know what's going on. You know, they want to make sure they can show you how to pay your lowest lifetime tax, not your taxes just for, you know, for 1 year, but how to lower it for the rest of your lifetime. So, you know, if they're not asking for your tax return on an annual basis, that's a sign that they may not be the best advisor for you for retirement planning, because it's all about taxes and retirement. It's the number one thing that you pay money on.
1: Mm-hmm. Right.
0: And so, yeah, so we have to lower that down a whole bunch. So, you know, those are things to be paying attention to watch out for, because yeah, if you don't have those all set up and all dialed in, it's going to be not the kind of retirement you want. And, you know, so yeah, reach out and get a second opinion. Well, what we do is we walk you through that first call where we just, what we call the worry less wealth visit, where we just talk and find out what you're worried and what you're concerned on. And then we'll actually build out your blueprint and tell you which way you're headed. And if it's working, that's great. If not, we'll tell you, time to fix some stuff. So, you know, again, if you want a little bit more information or a way to set a time, just go into that toolbox, text the word toolbox, 800-454-1184. 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
1: And when we come back, we're going to reveal two of the biggest leaks that are draining retirement accounts and how plugging them can be worth more than chasing higher returns. Also, we're going to reveal a Social Security strategy that you might be overlooking. Stay with us on Wealth Creator Radio. Eric will be right back.
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1: Hi there, welcome back. I'm Lou Ann Fulber here with Eric Heckman, and we have been talking about that terrifying retirement tightrope, you know, trying to grow your money, but not risking everything. You know, that's scary. But I want to talk about something really interesting, Eric. You mentioned, you know, there are ways to boost your retirement income without piling on more market risk. It kind of sounds too good to be true. So what are we talking about here? Tell us.
0: Yeah, well, I mean, there's lots of different ways to make sure you have some money to last. You know, some is, yeah, a lot of people just love the stock market, right? But a lot of people just go, ah, no. Every time there's some sort of conflict in the world or some sort of whatever, you know, then yeah, you're freaking out and you're trying to be retired. You're trying to enjoy life, not have to be constantly worried. So, you know, what are some options? Well, you know, sometimes that works really well is we can, you know, put some funds into, you know, some guaranteed buckets. A lot of times they're issued with insurance companies and such. And, you know, there's different ways to do it. Some will pay you a lifetime income. So, you know, you can get that income for as long as you're around and they'll never run out. And with Social Security having issues around 2034, where they don't know if they're going to be able to pay all their benefits, you know, having some sort of other guaranteed source of money isn't a bad way to go. Sometimes we just do ones where you just put the money in and you just take it out over 10 years, but you can take out large withdrawals and it has, you know, really good earnings. It should average, you know, maybe 5 to 7% over that time frame, and, you know, again, not have that risk. So again, if you've got a bucket of money that is sitting there that you can kind of drain, then you can think about your other buckets kind of being able to keep getting full. With those market volatilities, with all that bouncing around, and so it's not going to be, you know, quite a wild ride, because, you know, wild rides are fun in the amusement park. They're not so fun in your portfolio.
1: Exactly. Yeah. So true. So true. And, you know, you mentioned we have taxes, you know, eating away at one end. Then we have those fees, you know, eating away at the other end. So talk about the income inside. What's going on there?
0: Yeah, well, I mean, Social Security is, you know, one thing. But like I said, it's, you know, last I saw, it's, you know, they switched to a goofy way to say it. They say they'll only be able to pay $810 of every $1,000 benefit, which is a super long-winded, complicated way to say everybody might get a 19% pay cut.
1: Yeah.
0: And that's a lot more understandable, but they didn't want to make it
1: I know,
0: easy
1: right?
0: to understand. So you know, how can you have some you know, some actual stable income of your own? You know, most of us don't have pensions anymore, but pensions were always great. I mean, if you meet anybody with a pension, you know, government workers, teachers, stuff like that, you know, they may have not made the big bucks while they're working, but they're usually pretty content and happy in retirement because they're not having to worry about all this stuff. And, you know, so, you know, again, that's where if you can set up your own basic pension type style thing where you have some other money and have that growing and having that pay out, well, then you're not as reliant on that, you know, day-to-day craziness of the markets.
1: Right, right. Okay, so let's get into the fees. You know, a lot of people, including me, don't really understand the fees. You know, if you see 1.5% or 2%, you're like, yeah, that's not much. But that's not actually true, is it?
0: Yeah, I mean, it can definitely add up. I mean, I think fees are, you know, just anything is valuable if you're getting value out of it, right? You know, Netflix isn't too expensive, but if you never ever turned it on, why are you paying for it?
1: Right.
0: You know, so a fee could be cheap and still be expensive if you have no value. Now, if a fee is doing good, then you know, you're getting a lot of benefit, then that's one thing. So, yeah, sometimes people have old school mutual funds that are really expensive that they didn't realize that they've had them for a long time. And yeah, they're paying a lot of fees and that person hasn't talked to them. Or sometimes I'll see it where it says house account on it. So meaning there is no advisor,
1: okay. But
0: they're still paying these higher fees on these funds that, you know, they may have bought that in, you know, somewhere in the 2000s or something like that. So, you know, that's the hard part is with those fees, it's, you know, are you getting what you're paying for? And do you know what you're paying for? And so it's really important to know that. And, you know, as you move up, you know, in terms of asset levels, yeah, you should be having those fees drop down.
1: Right.
0: And so, yeah, that's one of the things that we have to, you know, really be focused on.
1: Mm-hmm. So And if someone gets this right, you know, then they are reducing how much they need to pull from their portfolio every year. And then that gives their investments a better chance of lasting, right? I guess, correct?
0: Yeah. Yeah. I mean, you want to watch out, you know, make sure you're pulling out, you know, the right amount of money, but you also want to make sure you also have fun. You know, I mean, I think too many people are so freaked out about spending their money, that, you know, they die with way too much and then they never had any of that fun.
1: Yeah.
0: You know, and the reality is your 60s, you're going to do a lot more. Your 70s, you'll do less, and your 80s, probably not much at all. So,
1: yeah.
0: If you're saving up a ton of money for your 80s, what are you saving for?
1: Exactly.
0: You know, you can't just sit around and look at it. And, you know, so, that's one of the things that I think a lot of people have to, you know, really bounce out. And so if you have a personalized income plan, you can actually have those numbers. You can see how that is year by year, see if you are on track or not. But you should also budget in having some more fun, having, you know, all of our clients have a fun fund.
1: I love that.
0: We budget, you know, some fun and, you know, okay, yeah. Maybe it's 10,000, maybe it's 15, 20, whatever the number is, you know, whatever types of trips you like to do or things you like to do. And, you know, maybe we only do that till age 80 or 85, but, you know, at least we have that in the budget. So that way, you know, you're going to have some fun. You're going to go do some stuff that you want to do.
1: Yeah.
0: And, you know, I think that's one of the biggest keys that a lot of people don't do. And so, you know, I mean, one of the things that we did do is we set up a digital toolbox for people to, you know, get a lot of this data. And so, yeah, if you want to get a copy of that, or access to it, I should say, you know, we've got, will my money last as long as I will? That's a good one. You know what we're talking about? Am I paying too much tax in Social Security in retirement and Social Security timing decisions? Copy my book, Worry Less Wealth, and a way to set a time with Heckman Financial here. 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
1: Yeah, the whole point of Eric doing our show is to help transform your retirement worries into confidence. And let me say, he and his team know how to do this because it's your goal, Eric, to help 1,001 people retire by 2031. That's coming up and you're well on track to do that. You've helped a lot of people retire.
0: Yeah. Yep. Yeah. And you know, and so that's one of the key things is not worrying. I mean, I always kind of equate it to, you know, when you're driving down and you got that low gas gauge, you don't know what you're passing. You could not probably describe where you were and, but all you could describe is how far away that exit is and where that gas station is, right?
1: Uh-huh.
0: There's nothing else you can focus on when you're having to worry so much about to run out of gas. And, you know, same thing with retirement. If you're, you know, running on fumes and that's all you're focused on, then okay, that's not going to be much of a retirement. But if you've got a plan and you know, you know, where to fill up ahead of time, right?
1: Right.
0: Well, that you're going to have the, you know, everything that you need to make that trip possible. And it's going to be a great trip. Then yeah, you're not going to be worried about all this stuff.
1: Yeah.
0: And so that's probably one of the biggest problems I think most people have in retirement is they're just worried about it so much. And that's why our process is Worry Less Wealth.
1: Worry Less Wealth. Exactly. Yep. And the name of our show, Wealth Creator Radio, we want to help you create wealth in retirement. So thank you for joining us today. For anybody listening, they want to make sure that they are on solid ground. You know, they want to find out, am I in any danger, you know, on this tightrope that I'm walking? What's the first step in working with you guys? And then also, I know you don't give advice to the same people. Everybody's retirement's different. So close out with that, please.
0: Yeah. Yep. No, definitely. So, yeah, no, I mean, our process is to set up that first visit where we just kind of find out what you're worried about, find out what's going on. And then if it makes sense, we'll meet for a second one with no cost and we'll actually build the blueprint you have right now, tell you where you're headed and tell you how things are looking and, you know, basically go from there. And, you know, if you want to have access to that, the easiest way to do is just text word visit to 800-454-1184. 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
12: With SRN News, I'm Mary Rose. A major nor'easter is pummeling the East Coast with heavy rain and strong winds. The powerful storm is packing wind gusts near 60 miles per hour and 12-foot waves that threaten coastal flooding. Parts of New York and New Jersey are under a state of emergency, and hundreds of flights have been canceled. Power outage comes as over 100,000 customers from Pennsylvania to Rhode Island have lost service already today due to the storm. And President Trump is rejecting an Iranian proposal to reopen the Strait of Hormuz. The president told reporters on the White House lawn today they want to make a deal where they open the strait immediately because they're losing so badly. The Wall Street Journal first reported that President Trump had rejected Iran's offer to revive a ceasefire and reopen the Strait of Hormuz. This is SRN News.
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1: Hi there, I'm Lou Ann Fulmer here with Eric Heckman of Heckman Financial. So happy to have you with us. You know, retirement is one of life's biggest milestones, but there are a lot of myths out there that could lead to costly mistakes. Today, that's what Eric's going to help us with. He's going to bust some of those myths today, those common ones that happen with retirement, to help you make sure that you are planning more savvy. Eric, tell us, what would be the first myth that we need to address?
0: Well, the big one, and it's really true, the easiest way to think about this one is, how much do you spend on the weekend versus during the week? I'd say most people, there's 2 days a weekend and 5 days of a week, right? Mm. But somehow you're able to spend sometimes twice or three times as much on the weekend than you do during the week. Well, if you got 7 days of weekends, right, you have the capacity to spend a lot more money. You got a lot more time. You got a lot more fun stuff that hopefully you'll be doing. And so, if you're traveling, if you're maybe going out to, eat more, if you're a golfer, maybe you're golfing more, some of those things cost money. Some maybe not. I mean, if you're going off hiking and other things, maybe it's not as much, but you definitely, at least in those early, what we like to call those go-go years, the first 5 to 10 years of retirement, statistically speaking, you're going to spend more. Then usually it'll slow down, but at least those first 5-10 years, you want to be budgeting for that fund, as I like to call it. You want to have some money set aside for all that fun, and that way you can go do the things that you always wanted to do.
1: Exactly. Yeah. You better budget for it, because that makes me so worried, every day's Saturday. Okay. What's another myth then that people are believing, but it's a myth?
0: Well, probably the big one is people think Medicare is, once you have it, you're all set. You're all good. It's fairly inexpensive. Well, not quite. So the biggest one is, I don't know why our healthcare system thinks your mouth and your eyes have nothing to do with your, rest of your body. Mm-hmm. But, since we have this whole separate system for vision and dental, I had one client years ago, she passed away now, but she was like, when I die, I want these on display, pointing to her teeth, And she's like, 'cause there's 28 grand in there. You know, she's like, that's the most I've spent for anything. So,
1: yes.
0: Yeah. So that's one of those things where, yeah, you know, implants, other stuff. I mean, a lot of medical costs that you need to have a sinking fund or, you know, kind of a be prepared fund for those medical costs. Cause you're going to still have copays. You're going to still have, especially dental and vision costs that are not covered typically.
1: Yeah. And, you know, they always say, you know, you have to take care of your teeth because many diseases in your teeth will lead to like heart issues. That's why, like you said, yep. I can't believe that it's not part of Medicare. What's next as far as another myth goes?
0: Well, in our movie that we did, The Psychology of Retirement, one of the things they talk about is that about half of all Americans rely on Social Security alone. That is their only retirement source. And there is no way that that's going to be enough for anybody to live in. You know, maybe if you go to some foreign country that's pretty cheap, maybe you can live on your Social Security, but I don't know where in the U.S. you're going to be able to do that. So yeah, you need to have some savings. You need to have those retirement assets to make sure you can get by.
1: Yeah, definitely true. Any other assumptions we need to avoid that you're aware of?
0: Well, I mean, some of the ones is, really people thinking that they're going to work. I was at a tax seminar but this one person I was doing some really, really boring, super analytical stuff that I would never share with a client. that bored me to death. But one of the interesting slides that she did have was talking about how many people, when people retire and when people say they want to retire. And so many people, more than 50%, were retiring way before they thought they were going to retire. And lots of times it's because you don't have a choice. Often it's because you get laid off into retirement. And then, I mean, especially Silicon Valley area, you know, if you got gray hair and, you know, you're not wearing flip flops and a hoodie or something, right? You know, you're more pricey than other people. And, so at some point they want to just get rid of you. You know, they won't say it. You know, outright, but we all know the reality.
1: Yes.
0: And so that's one of the tough things is it's really, you might think you're going to be able to retire a lot later, but sometimes you can't. And how much did you save? Do you have enough, right? Is it going to work out? Are you going to have to try to find some sort of lower paying job just to get by and things like that? So you have to be prepared to your job might end faster than you thought. So it's right. Tough. And I would say, I haven't done the stats on it, but I'd probably say at least a quarter or more of my clients end up laid off into retirement.
1: That's so, that worries, me for a lot of people, because you're right, that does happen. You're not planning on retiring that young. And then all of a sudden you find yourself maybe 60 years old and going, well, I was going to work, another 8, 10 years. Yeah, that's scary. So if somebody finds themselves in this situation or really, if they have questions about Social Security or, Medicare, anything that we're talking about right now, they can certainly call you because, oh my gosh, this is what you do, Eric, every day, almost 24/7, maybe not 7 days, but for sure 5, right? So people can call you and get some guidance on any retirement issues.
0: Yeah, exactly. So if they want to text the word visit, super easy. 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Or if you're watching online on the podcast, you can click the link below and we'll go over, what kind of financial concerns you have, see what's going on, answer any questions. And then, there's no cost, no obligation. We'll just go from there. And if it makes sense to get together, we can kind of go from that process and go through that blueprint to worry less wealth process. So, again, text that word visit to 800-454-1184.
1: And we're so happy you joined us today. Thank you so much for spending part of your day with us. I do want to add that Eric and his team have been helping people just like you for the past 30 years. They've been helping people have remarkable retirements. So they know what they're doing. Okay. I mean, 30 years of helping people. That's a lot of people. And what's your plan? your mission? Your goal to help 1,001.
0: Yeah. 1,001 people by 2031.
1: Yeah.
0: Help them retire. So,
1: how about that?
0: Yeah. So that's why we don't mind talking to people because
1: that's right.
0: Gets our numbers up.
1: Exactly. That's right. Yeah. So, okay. So we're talking about common myths that people believe about retirement, but they're actually myths. So give us another one. Any other myth we should cover?
0: Well, I mean, ideally trying to pay off at least all those debts. Now, you may not get the mortgage paid off, especially in California, a little tougher. If you can, that's great. But, you know, at least get, you know, get most of that, all that paid off, car loans, anything else. You know, and one of the big ones I see people doing is, probably being a little too helpful for their kids, their adult kids. You know, at some point you have to go, yeah, there's financial aid for college, but there ain't financial aid for retirement. So, you know, well, you know, don't be, you know, helping them to your detriment where you're not going to have a good retirement. And, you know, most likely somebody didn't help you quite as much as you're helping them. So you don't have to necessarily do the same. Let them struggle a little bit. It builds them stronger and gets them there, right?
1: Yeah. Okay. One final myth. What would that be on your list?
0: Well, probably the last one is just making sure, you know, you've got your legacy plan set up right. You know, who's going to get your assets? Who's going to get what, you know, dollars? Is all the, you know, do you have a trust set up? Is it all, you know, directed to the right spot? You know, did you keep it up to date? Yeah, that's a big one. And make sure all those beneficiaries haven't changed when companies merge. Sometimes those beneficiaries can get messed up too. And also have a, have some directions for the sentimental stuff. That's the stuff that gets more people in trouble than anything. I mean, I see more fights over, you know, stuff like grandma's shoes or somebody's artwork or, you know, some sort of trinket that has no real value, but people really want it and stuff. Right. So, and then they start fighting over that. So, you know, but again, if you want to set up a time to talk and, you know, really kind of dive deep a little bit more and answer any questions, super easy. Just text the word visit to 800-454-1184. 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
1: Hello, I'm Lou Ann Fulmer with Eric Heckman. Thank you so much for spending part of your day with us today. You know, we always talk about challenges and risks that exist in retirement. And right now, this part of our show, I love it because Eric shares real retirement stories with us to kind of give us an example of, you know, what goes on with them. Right now, we are going to talk about an obstacle that one of his retirees or clients has gone through. We call it a financial fail. And then, of course, we can learn from this. So, Eric, what do you have for us today?
0: Well, I mean, this one's more for, you know, it comes and goes depending on the company and which, where the client works. But, you know, lots of times somebody's lucky enough to be at a company that all of a sudden has, you know, a great stock and it's shooting up, and you just don't ever want to sell it because it's just going up so high and so high, right? And then what happens? You know, something changes. You know, I saw this one, probably the one I remember the most is at a client. It was pretty early on with Adobe, and he had a ton of Adobe stock. We had did this plan in 1998 for him to retire in 5 years, and all he had to do is start selling some Adobe stock. Well, he sold one section of it and then left the rest. And he sold 500 grand and left the other 3 million that he had. And that 3 million became 500 grand.
1: Aww.
0: And in, you know, within months, you know, in the dot-com crash.
1: Mm-hmm.
0: And he ended up retiring about 15 years later.
1: Aww,
0: so you sad. Know, so it was a, very different, you know, timeline really of
1: yes.
0: Until his retirement.
1: Yeah.
0: And, you know, it was just because he didn't want to sell. He didn't want to pay tax. Well,
1: it's like yeah, he did sell some of it, but he should have.
0: Right. Yeah. He did some, but that was, yeah. And that was most of the money that he saved was because of that. But that's the hard part is, you know, lots of times when people have these stocks that are doing great, they don't want to sell it. They don't want to sell it. And then boom, they write it right back down. And so there are some things that you can do. There's, you know, there's ways to structure that. There's things like, just having a, you know, a stop loss where if it drops so much, it'll just trigger a sell or just systematically be selling. I've got a client that's just retired actually now. And, you know, he's worked for Apple for a long time. And every year, no matter what, we would sell off about 10% of his Apple and reinvest it in some other places. And crazy part is all eight out of 10 years, it was, you know, he had more money the next year than he did the previous year.
1: Crazy.
0: A couple of times it went the other way. So that was good when we sold those.
1: Right.
0: But, you know, he'd built up so much other assets that now his stock is almost not as important. I mean, it's still a lot of money, but it's not the critical thing for his retirement because we built up enough other money that was, you know, building up steady income, giving him cash flow. So, you know, so again, if you're lucky enough to have one of these, you know, positions where you have a lot, protect it. Make sure that you know when you're going to sell on the downside. And also when it goes up so high, you know, when are you going to take some of those chips off the table because of, you know, people don't, you know, they buy stocks because they think they like the stock or the company, but they don't really have any direction beyond that of,
1: right.
0: You know, where's my discipline of when am I going to sell if it goes up so much and when am I going to keep or cut and run if it drops so much. So, That's the things to be paying attention to. But you know, if you want to talk to me and get a little bit more information or get our toolbox, all you have to do is text word toolbox to 800-454-1184. 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Thanks for listening. We'll be back next week.
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19: 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Any tax advice given as part of this presentation is not intended to be used and cannot be used by the taxpayer for the purpose of avoiding tax penalties or promoting, marketing, or recommending to another party any matter or transaction addressed herein. The views and opinions expressed in the program are not necessarily those of the radio station or its sponsors, and they should not construe as legal, tax, or investment advice. You should always consult the appropriate advisor before making any financial decision.
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21: 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Increased taxable income from the Roth IRA conversion may have several consequences. Be sure to consult with a qualified tax advisor before making any decisions regarding your IRA.
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12: News this hour from Town Hall, I'm Mary Rose. The fight over non-citizen voting just moved at the high court. Willie Nelson has the details.
26: The Supreme Court has cleared the Trump administration to use a federal citizenship check system on voter rolls ahead of November. The save database was blocked by a lower court. The justices paused that order, a temporary win for President Trump's push to stop non-citizen voting. States can use a tool to verify citizenship. The larger case is still alive. Willie Nelson, the White House.
12: Ukrainian President Zelensky says President Trump approved Ukraine to build Patriot missiles with concrete agreements between Kyiv and Washington.
27: Zelensky posted on X with the news days after he met with President Trump at the United Nations General Assembly in New York. He said Trump made a final decision that Ukraine could receive licenses to produce the missiles. Zelensky warned nations at the UN about Russian President Vladimir Putin calling him patient zero as he spreads the infection of war across the world. Elsewhere, Zelensky said Russia has started to focus more on targeting Ukraine's data centers recently. I'm Chris Caraggio.
12: Chinese President Xi Jinping returned to Beijing following his state visit to Washington, D.C. He held meetings with President Trump over the last 2 days to discuss a range of topics, including trade and artificial intelligence. In a post on Truth Social this afternoon, President Trump said Xi's visit was one of friendship, strength, and success for both China and the USA. The president added he will visit Xi in China in November. And another meeting between the two leaders is also set for December at the G20 in Miami. The president of Iran says he wants a deal with the U.S. before November's midterms. The Iranian president spoke to reporters at the U.N. Thursday and said he would like the U.S. to return to the Memorandum of Understanding. More on these stories.
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11: And I'm Ed Kalenge in the Bloomberg Newsroom. Here are some of the stories we're watching. As we've been reporting on Bloomberg, President Trump said Saturday he rejected a deal from Iran to reopen the Strait of Hormuz as Saudi Arabia's capital came under attack from Yemen's Houthis over the weekend.
13: They want to make a deal, and I think that's fine. I like making a deal, too. But that deal would not be acceptable.
11: The president spoke to reporters as he departed the White House on Saturday, adding that the U.S. naval blockade in the Strait of Hormuz is putting increasing economic pressure on Iran.
13: It's a wall of steel. I would put it up, and guess what? They don't have any money now because they wanted to close the strait, and I said, that's fine. We're going to close it on you, but everybody else is able to use it.
11: U.S. and Iranian negotiators had been exploring a deal that would see Tehran reopen the Strait of Hormuz and Washington lift its blockade of Iranian ports. The pact would have been similar to the Memorandum of Understanding the two countries reached in mid-June, which led to a fragile ceasefire that collapsed weeks later. The European Union is warning its member states about a potential energy price crisis. Bloomberg's Monica Ricks explains.
14: The crisis is being driven by the conflict in the Middle East. European gas prices have more than doubled since it started in late February, reaching their highest level since late 2022 earlier this month. Rising costs have also elevated to the top of the EU's political agenda. And Energy Commissioner Dan Jorgensen wants a 27-nation bloc to consider measures to cut demand and continue filling gas storage ahead of winter. The region's facilities are just over 70% full right now, compared with the seasonal norm of about 86% for this time of year. Monica Ricks, Bloomberg Radio.
11: OpenAI said another agentic AI system that was being trained in what was supposed to be a secured internet-free environment was able to gain access to the web to reach an external third-party chatbot. The discovery was made less than a week ago, according to a blog post on OpenAI's website on Friday. One of its agentic AI systems was being trained in a sandbox environment when it exploited a gap to reach a public internet. With that access, it sent at least 20 queries to an unnamed third-party chatbot service, including, what is the capital of France? Global news, 24 hours a day, and whenever you want it with Bloomberg News Now. I'm Ed Kalenge. This is Bloomberg.
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16: Podcast on Bloomberg Radio. I'm Joe Wiesenthal. Today you are listening to our conversation with Chris Power, founder and CEO of Hadrian, and Tom Mueller, founder and CEO of Impulse Space. We are talking about the new effort to reindustrialize America in Southern California.
17: What is your narrative for the hollowing out, to use a cliche, of U.S. manufacturing? Why does it seem that we lost some sort of edge? Chris, do you want to start?
18: I do, and I think the first question is, do you want the accurate answer that's going to take 3 minutes or the political one?
17: How long does the political one take? Can't you do both?
18: So it happens in context. So every great power of all time does four very simple things. They have some generative population function, they have the best industrial capacity, and then they win or prevent a war, and then they get incredibly lazy, and they end up with a financial industry, and they offshore what made them successful in the first place. And by the way, this function is represented in the trade of the reserve currency of the world. So the last three times this happened, the Netherlands ceded power to the British Empire, and the British Empire ceded power to the American Empire. And at each moment of industrial power being retraded for financial power, you switch the reserve currency of the world. And the mistake that everyone makes, because you have four or five generations of softness, is that just because you have the reserve currency means you rule the world. And you forget the fact that the only reason you have the reserve currency is because you had the best shipbuilding capacity or manufacturing capacity. Mm. So this is also the founding story of Hadrian, which is, if you track these things, roughly every 150 years, the reserve currency of the world changes. And the reason is because you think you're Mike Tyson in your prime, and the other guy or gal thinks you're Mike Tyson before the Buster Douglas fight. And the pattern remains the same. So the founding story of Hadrian and the answer to your question is the reason why it's important is because you've ultimately traded spreadsheet returns from a high affect and luxury of belief society, and you've forgotten that the world is real, and eventually that comes back to bite you.
0: We just did an episode with Francis Fukuyama, and so we're very well acquainted with this fantasy that the world comes...
18: You're in the fourth turning. Yeah.
0: Okay.
17: Wait. Just out of curiosity, before we go to Tom on that question, how often do you think about the Roman Empire? I'm assuming a lot.
18: A lot in the sense that I think America was... So everyone knows, like, what a weeaboo is, yeah?
0: A what?
18: There's a lot of laughs. So America was founded by a lot of Romaboos, which is, like, obsessive Roman... So a lot of the fundamental infrastructure of the Fourth Estate and Congress was Roman. The flaw that happened with Rome is eventually the elites lost the capacity to connect with reality.
0: Mm-hmm.
18: So in a sense, what you outsource when you have the reserve currency is reality.
17: Tom, what's your version of the decline of U.S. manufacturing story, and do you also think about the Roman Empire?
1: Well, first of all, I'm going to put on my glasses to try and be as smart as this.
0: Oh, yeah.
1: My take on that was, you know, being a founding employee at SpaceX, I still say we because I still feel like I'm still at SpaceX even though I left there 5 years ago. We launched 165 rockets last year, more than any other country. And we put 10,000 satellites in orbit, three times everybody else's number of satellites. So tell me again why we can't build in the U.S.?
0: Okay. Great answer, optimistic. All right, I'm going to ask you, I promise this will be the most cynical question that I ask tonight, I promise. And I'll ask it to both of you. We all love the sound of, quote, reindustrialization. It makes us feel really good. There's a lot of imagery associated with reindustrialization that we like. We like the image of factories, all these things. There's this very cynical part of me that when I hear, say, like, VCs and founders talk about all of this stuff, that really what they want to do is they want to go on podcasts and give their theory about the decline of empires, and that they're actually, no offense, that was it, and I believe you, but that, and then I'm like, yeah, but where's the thing that you've built? So why don't we start with you and both of you, and maybe give me, why don't you tell me what you're doing and tell me why I should believe it's real rather than creating good footage for a 90-second tweet.
1: So my company is Impulse Space. I started it within, you know, 6 or 8 months after I left SpaceX in 2021, sorry. And we do in-space transportation. So we still use SpaceX and other rockets to get to space.
0: Okay.
1: Everything I build operates in space. So we take over where launch vehicles leave off. So think of a launch vehicle, especially like Starship, a gigantic launch vehicle that can take 100 tons to orbit. Think of it as like the container ship coming into a port, the being at a certain orbit.
0: Okay.
1: And all that cargo needs to go to different places. So we provide the Sprinter vans and the, you know, the trucks to move that cargo to other places. So we have two products. We have one that's a very precision maneuvering satellite that has a lot of propulsion. It can move very, very closely. We have three of these on orbit right now. Two of them just came within 200 meters of each other, 2 football fields, which is really close in space, actually.
0: Yeah.
1: And then we have another product called Helios, which is basically a rocket on a rocket. It's a giant tank of propellant with a very high energy engine. It can take you way out. It can escape Earth's gravity. It can improve the payload of a Falcon 9 to the moon or to Mars by about a factor of 5.
0: Wow.
1: So those are the two main products, and then there's other ones I can't talk about.
0: And what are you actually building?
18: So we build design-agnostic autonomous factories, which means manufacturing is hard. We will take any design and build factories as a service with our software platform and our technician base that we train from scratch, where we're an automated contract manufacturer.
0: Got it.
18: What we actually produce is everything from spaceflight components for the products that Tom said to an entire missile to 30% of a Virginia-class submarine. Mm. So our job is to use technology to do process designs into a digital twin,
0: mm-hmm.
18: run that into factories as a service where we build software-powered factories combined with the workforce where we can operate lights out 24/7 so we are incredibly more efficient and competent. But we are like Foxconn to Apple.
0: Yeah.
18: We are Foxconn to every defense prime.
17: But when you say autonomous manufacturing, how autonomous are we talking about here? Could I, for instance, run one of your machines? And then also, one of the things I always wonder is, when we talk about autonomous machinery, what are the humans who are actually running them doing? Just like pressing the button that says go and stop?
18: So the first thing that people get wrong is, if you look at a factory and you see a bunch of humans moving things, you think it's a humanoid robot problem. Actually, what's happening in advanced manufacturing is there's an incredible amount of smart humans either at a desktop doing digital engineering or they're at the factory floor driving an incredibly dumb computer.
0: Mm-hmm.
18: And that's 90% of advanced manufacturing. This is why we're a software company, because it looks like to any robotics person that, like, if you could optimize a technician not loading the part on the machine or the assembly into the robot, that's going to save you money. It's not. It's actually all massive amounts of software engineering to make it autonomous.
17: Hmm.
18: The reason why a welder or a machinist has to stand in front of a machine is because it's not closed loop. They're genuinely doing trigonometry in their head, being like, oh, I think the tool's about to break, and therefore I have to like stand in front of it. That's all actually a software problem. So we build software-powered factories to make sure that you can do a physical task, which is very hard for any robot to do, which is high judgment, set up something very fiddly, and then load it into a robotics and CNC or welding system and say, go, it's done, walk away. And the power of the software is that you're able to walk away without being really scared that you're going to accidentally make a code change and crash a $3 million machine.
17: I think the trigonometry point was a polite way of saying that, no, I could not, in fact, run one of these machines,
0: which is fair.
17: It's fair.
18: I think fundamentally, what humans do in our factories is they have high judgment, they have control over what they are going to do, and they do very high dexterity tasks. Mm. But most of the load is on the software.
0: So I was in Shenzhen earlier this year, and one of the things that people always talk about the Chinese manufacturing success is the ecosystem, right?
17: Yeah.
0: You need some part or something like that that's custom fit, and there's someone a mile away and they can make it for you that afternoon and then you like have it there. And what's interesting or intriguing or why we wanted to have this part of the conversation is I know that there's actually quite a number of companies in the Southern California area building stuff. And I'm curious, like, is it becoming rich in the sense that you're complementing each other and sort of like building on each other's successes and each one of you is increasing the odds of you that the other succeed in some way?
1: I think it's both. We're stealing talent from each other, certainly, and we're competing for talent, for sure. There are so many companies that a lot of founders from, that were ex-SpaceX like me, and a lot of my employees are ex-SpaceX and,
0: yeah.
1: and other. And then, like, right across the street from me is Northrop Grumman, which was TRW. I worked there for 15 years. It's literally across the street from me. I look out my office window, and I was in that building. We steal a lot of people from them. We steal from Boeing. It's just there's only so much talent in the area.

0: not just South Bay, but, you know, like Anduril, you know, down in Orange County and in the general area. It's just, I always say that, like, software is done in Silicon Valley, hardware is done in L.A.
1: Stay tuned for more of our interview with Chris Power, founder and CEO of Hadrian, and Tom Mueller, founder and CEO of Impulse Space. 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
3: 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I'm Joe Weisenthal. On today's show, we are discussing whether the U.S. can really reindustrialize at scale. Our guests are Chris Power, founder and CEO of Hadrian, and Tom Mueller, founder and CEO of Impulse Space.
4: Can both of you say a little bit more about how you think about producing stuff in-house versus sourcing it externally? Because you think about SpaceX, and one of the famous things about SpaceX is vertical integration, yeah. Right? The idea that there weren't enough space manufacturers making vital components, so they brought everything in-house in order to do it, you know, to the speed at which Elon desires, to put it politely or mildly. How do you think about that trade-off?
5: I mean, that's a great discussion to have, because Chris and I, you know, it involves both of us, because we're very, very vertically integrated at Impulse, just like we were at SpaceX. But also, we buy a lot of parts from outside. Like, I think it's really important to you make your first development engine or spacecraft, you build it yourself, and you learn all of the problems that you're going to have assembling it, machining it. If I gave a development thing to a machine shop and they had all these problems with the drawing and making the part, and then we get it and we can't assemble it, like, you learn it on your prototypes. Yep. And once you get that tight, then you send it out. Like, I know Chris is getting ready to make Raptor parts, so even SpaceX is sending parts out. We get to the point where you get into production. That's when you don't need to grow your facility to handle high production. Maybe you'll keep some of the really secret parts in your house, but you'll send the easier to machine or stuff that his shop can make really great out. My take on that.
6: I agree. I think every company should have 10 to 15% in-house. There's no amount of software or service in the world that, like, you got a hot pot, you need the one genius guy to make it in an hour to hit flight. But scale has to happen externally.
7: Mm-hmm.
6: For us, as a contract manufacturer, you know, for some customers we make parts, for some customers we make the entire missile. And for submarines we make somewhere in halfway. Even for us, what I trade off is, I think in manufacturing you sell and buy trust. So our vertical integration strategy is, we want to outsource everything possible to every reindustrialized startup, every small business that we possibly can, because we have so many programs to run. But we vertically integrate where we just don't believe you're going to get the job done.
7: Mm-hmm.
6: And it's not a financial trade. It's like, I'll put a $2 million piece of capex in the ground and hire a team to do it, because I would rather spend more money making sure we're on schedule than taking the risk that outsourcing it to a legacy casting facility that's been late for the last 30 years on every submarine program. For me, it's all about trust. It's not economics. It's not anything. It's just, I need it to be on time, and most of America is incompetent in terms of trust and
5: schedule.
6: Absolutely. Is that fair?
5: A machine shop or a manufacturing house that you can trust is gold.
7: You know, we actually did an interview yesterday with the guy who is heading the LA 2028 Olympics. But I recently saw the robot Olympics in China and all the humanoid Olympics, and they were like running. It was like really impressive. Let's be honest. In future Olympics, will Americans ever medal in the humanoid robotic Olympics?
6: Not yet, but I'd take a roided up Midwesterner versus a communist robot every day of the week.
7: I would too.
4: That's a good answer.
7: But no, but this is a serious question, because future warfare could be robot.
6: No, it is. It is.
7: And I would not want to put up a roided up Midwesterner against a robot that, like...
6: Well, I'm just glad to know that you're full of clankers, but...
7: But no, seriously, like, how anxious should we be about the robot guy?
6: So let me go back a step. Netherlands, British Empire, American Republic. Yeah. The next trade is the CCP versus America. America has a lot of flaws. We like to debate because we are so rich that we get to debate the culture of the country instead of fighting for survival out of a famine. Ultimately, hard power wins politics because at some point you don't want to be polite and you can just be like, well, you, I have 2,000 warships.
7: Yeah.
6: Our current missile inventory in any war game, we expend everything in the warehouse and we run out in 7 days. China produced 2,600 ships and we produced six, et cetera, et cetera, et cetera. And the thing that you need to realize is in Germany versus America, which is the proxy of World War II, we actually sucked at engineering. The German engineers destroyed us. We just McDonald's the f*** out of them. We were China in World War II. No, it's not a laughing matter. Yeah. We were China in World War II. We just outproduced them. We had better logistics. We made more stuff because we weren't rich, but we were the industrial superpower, and we became rich because of Bretton Woods. You're in the same situation. So it's incredibly serious because you're in the fourth turning where you are, like, we spent the last 10 years in COVID trading cat pictures on JPEGs on the internet.
7: Yeah.
6: And we've forgotten why we're successful in the first place, which ultimately was we were the largest industrial superpower in the world. So the reason why it's serious is you can have the best engineering in the world, like you've got the best Raytheon missile, but if you literally can't just make mass, which is ultimately a production issue, there's no choice. So we are so far behind, and no one realizes this, purely because you're in a cultural time where America currently is IBM. And you go to the board of IBM and you say, hey guys, would you like to invent Claude Code? And the board and the CEO says, yes, sir. And you look back at your 500,000 employees and you go, we're f***. And the good thing is America's got a lot of dynamism. America's got people like Tom Mueller and Elon and the nuclear stuff. It's possible to correct, but we are so far behind that ultimately robotics is how good are we as software, but ultimately most of software, especially AI, is now determined on what is the velocity of your training data, which means physical world deployment, which means mass manufacturing. So it's a real civilizational fight, and it's not this like fun game between American companies where like, hey, if Tesla ships more Optimus versus Google, the consumer's going to end up in a better product. No, they're going to kill you. And people are not tracking this at all. And Tom, I know you're much more of a space guy than a defense guy, but I'd love your opinion on this.
5: Well, I've been thinking about robots a lot lately, and I think that the resources of the moon are going to be needed to do what we want to do in space. And how do you do that? Like having people on the moon, like a lot, like an army of people working on the moon, is just not sustainable. It's too dangerous. It's too expensive. It's not a good environment for humans. Maybe a few, but you want an army of robots to build on the moon and eventually Mars. And what do you need to make a really good robot? I think you need three things. You need dexterity. You need a human hand, basically, and people are working on that. You need great vision, which is already pretty much solved, and you need a brain, AI. Once those pieces all come together, you have the capability of a human plus a superhuman. Of course, that can be used in war also, but for me, I always think about what you can do in space because it's such a harsh environment. Humans should not have to be there. We should choose to go there, but to try and work and build there is a losing game, I think. And we don't need to do it because robots are on the cusp of being ready.
4: What is the actual key constraint to your respective businesses then? Because when you say these things, everything is couched in these existential terms like war and death, and I'm sure we all want to survive. So why aren't we cracking this particular problem? Is it, I've seen your respective valuations, so it's probably not a question of money, but is it a question of labor or materials or what's going on here?
5: You go. The last 2 weeks, I think the discussion has been, will the AI just kill us outright before we even get to war, right? Like, technology is a great thing. It's a super dangerous thing. I think there's been no greater example of that than AI. And I read Superintelligence by Ben Bostrom, like when was that came out, like 10, 15 years ago?
7: Yeah.
5: And Elon read it too, and we were scared. Like, it was just like, that book was so comprehensive. And it's like, well, at least, you know, the futurists think this is like 2045, 2050, this is going to happen.
6: Because
5: of LLMs, nobody knew that an LLM, if you just study human language and do these neural networks, how much could be in there, right? We still don't understand. So it happened much sooner than we thought, and we're not ready for it. And here we are. We can't slow down too much. I think we're ahead of China, so we can slow down, but we can't slow down too much and let them get ahead, because whoever has the super intelligent AI could possibly rule the world. I think that's probably true. So we're at a really important place in history right now.
7: We always say, oh, you can't build in America. But it is evidently provably false, because there was this one individual who actually built the biggest car company in the world and is built the biggest rocket company and the biggest satellite company, et cetera, which they're not multiple of him, but it was clearly in retrospect possible to build big things.
5: And is about to build the biggest data server company in the world.
7: Right. So I don't know, you know, in what is... As SpaceX employee number one, what was it? How would you characterize to a broad public what Elon was capable of doing, which so many people presume cannot or could not have been done in the U.S. in the first two decades of the century?
5: I mean, you know, I went through. I couldn't hire when we first started. There was like four of us, and I couldn't. All the people I worked with at TRW, all of them like rolled their eyes and would not come work with me. All the Rocketdyne guys. Rocketdyne did all the engines that got us to the moon back in the 60s. None of them, only governments and big money can build a rocket that can get to orbit. So we had, at every step, people saying, you can't do it. Like, you can't build an engine that can do this. You can't, a pump-fed engine. You can't get to orbit. Okay, you can get to orbit with a little single-engine rocket. You can't get to orbit with a nine-engine, you know, Falcon 9 orbit. We did that. You can't get a space capsule to work. We did that. You can't go fly humans to the space station. Dragon right now is the only, in the Western world, the only way to get to our space station is a SpaceX Dragon capsule. We did that. And so the biggest rocket in the world is Starship. No way can you do that. It's flying. It's about ready to become aircraft-like operational. So when people still call it hype, and I don't, because I've been through it for almost 25 years. It's not hype. He's going to build it. I believe if it's possible, it will be solved. And it might take longer than Elon thinks, but he will solve it.
3: 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I'm Jill Weisenthal. 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Thanks for listening.
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14: And I'm Ed Kalenge in the Bloomberg Newsroom. Here are some of the stories we're watching. As we've been reporting on Bloomberg, President Trump said Saturday he rejected a deal from Iran to reopen the Strait of Hormuz as Saudi Arabia's capital came under attack from Yemen's Houthis over the weekend.
15: They want to make a deal, and I think that's fine. I like making a deal, too. But that deal would not be acceptable.
14: The president spoke to reporters as he departed the White House on Saturday, adding that the U.S. naval blockade in the Strait of Hormuz is putting increasing economic pressure on Iran.
15: It's a wall of steel. I would put it up, and guess what? They don't have any money now because they wanted to close the strait, and I said, that's fine, we're going to close it on you, but everybody else is able to use it.
14: U.S. and Iranian negotiators had been exploring a deal that would see Tehran reopen the Strait of Hormuz and Washington lift its blockade of Iranian ports. The pact would have been similar to the Memorandum of Understanding the two countries reached in mid-June, which led to a fragile ceasefire that collapsed weeks later. The European Union is warning its member states about a potential energy-based crisis. Bloomberg's Monica Ricks explains.
16: The crisis is being driven by the conflict in the Middle East. European gas prices have more than doubled since it started in late February, reaching their highest level since late 2022 earlier this month. Rising costs have also elevated to the top of the EU's political agenda. And Energy Commissioner Dan Jorgensen wants the 27-nation bloc to consider measures to cut demand and continue filling gas storage ahead of winter. The region's facilities are just over 70% full right now, compared with the seasonal norm of about 86% for this time of year. Monica Ricks, Bloomberg Radio.
14: OpenAI said another agentic AI system that was being trained in what was supposed to be a secured internet-free environment was able to gain access to the web to reach an external third-party chatbot. The discovery was made less than a week ago, according to a blog post on OpenAI's website on Friday. One of its agentic AI systems was being trained in a sandbox environment when it exploited a gap to reach a public internet. With that access, it sent at least 20 queries to an unnamed third-party chatbot service, including, "What is the capital of France?" Global news, 24 hours a day, and whenever you want it with Bloomberg News Now. I'm Ed Kalenge. This is Bloomberg.
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0: With SRN News, I'm Mary Rose. A major nor'easter is pummeling the East Coast with heavy rain and strong winds. The powerful storm is packing wind gusts near 60 miles per hour and 12-foot waves that threaten coastal flooding. Parts of New York and New Jersey are under a state of emergency, and hundreds of flights have been canceled. A new study says eating less ultra-processed food could help your mental health. Researchers reported on September 23rd at JAMA Psychiatry that people had less depression and anxiety after reducing their ultra-processed food intake by over 85%. Researchers said that the results show junk food may harm your gut in ways that move up to your brain. The study found that when people reduced ultra-processed food, they scored lower on three measures for depression.
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36: 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Today, Eric Balchunas and I speak with Sharoon Frantz and David Cohn of Bloomberg Intelligence about their team's new tool that reveals Big Active's secrets. Eric, there's a certain movie from the 1980s that has factored into your work at Bloomberg Intelligence recently. What is that movie?
37: Yeah, so it's a famous movie for, I guess, well, anybody over the age of 40 has definitely seen it, Wall Street, with Michael Douglas and Charlie Sheen. Great movie. Oliver Stone directs. It inspired a ton of people, I think, to want to go to Wall Street back in the day. I think Big Short was like kind of replaced it as the movie for the next generation. But anyway, it is a movie kind of about insider trading. And Gordon Gekko is the main big fish guy who's the bad guy, kind of. Anyway, when Charlie Sheen is trying to get word out on a stock that Gordon Gekko wants to see the price go up, he basically calls all his best clients and says, Blue Horseshoe likes Anacott Steel. And basically that's code for Gordon Gekko is very interested in this stock and you should buy it now before it goes up. And now that is illegal. That's what the movie's about. However, there are ways to get information now. A new development has really kind of transpired. It allows us to see what the best, most influential, and biggest active managers are into. You know, the blue horseshoes of the world legally would be like looking at what Fidelity is buying and selling. What is Capital Group buying and selling? What is BlackRock buying and selling? People want to know about this. And now, with active ETFs, you can do that. Used to be they just weren't big enough, and a lot of the big fish didn't have them. But now, in the past couple of years, these active ETFs show their holdings every day, and they are growing into billions and billions of dollars, right? All told, active ETFs now have $2 trillion in assets. So some of these firms have over $100 billion in active ETF assets, and they're kind of run by the same team. So you can now see what Fidelity Capital Group and BlackRock are like and don't like every day. Used to be you have to wait quarterly with a delay, maybe monthly if you're lucky, but daily is unbelievable. So we've made a new tool called Blue Horseshoe, which tells you what they like day in and day out. And I think it's really cool.
3: So the tool exists only on the Bloomberg terminal. And to help guide us through not only the tool and what it reveals and what it all means, we're going to be joined by Sharoon Francis, a research associate with Bloomberg Intelligence, as well as David Cohn, a mutual fund and active manager analyst. This time on Trillions, Blue Horseshoe. 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
4: Thanks, Joel.
5: Thank you.
3: Eric, can we just talk a little bit more about where this idea came from? Because it required a couple changes within the industry.
37: Yeah. So, well, first of all, the active ETFs have grown. Like I said, that was one thing that changed. But I can't say it's my idea per se. We have something inside the terminal called a persistent chat with some clients. It's an anonymous chat room. And they're really cool because we can interact with clients directly. Anyways, we call it BI nerds, BI ETF nerds. Anyway, we're talking to clients, letting them know research we wrote. And this one client said, hey, can you tell me what the most bought stock was from these active ETFs yesterday? And I was like, I think we can do that. And I thought about it and I was like, well, we can't right now, but let me get back to you. And then it actually dawned on me that never before in the history of investing have we been able to see this narrow of periodicity of buying and selling. And I'm like, this is a great idea. And then it really hit me because Athanasios, 2 years ago, wrote a note about NVIDIA. And people forget that NVIDIA was the 387th biggest stock 10 years ago. And now it's the number one stock in the S&P 500. How did it go from 387 to 1? Well, the beginning of that road is these active firms, these big guys, Capital Group, Fidelity, T. Rowe, BlackRock. These managers have to like the stock and they have to initiate positions and then add the positions. That helps the price go up, the market cap go up. And then it triggers some of the indexes because the market cap gets big enough. All of a sudden it gets included in sectors and themes. Then it's eligible for the S&P 500. Then as it gets bigger, it gets a bigger weighting in the S&P. But all of this is pushed by active. So the question is, what's the next NVIDIA? And now I think we have an ability to sort of look behind the curtain at active managers, IP, every day for the first time. And David Cohn will tell you, this is why they didn't want to do ETFs for a long time. They did not want to show their IP. This is their bread and butter, is what they like and don't like. And they don't want anybody riding their coattails this closely. But all the information's out there. And we're now building a tool that aggregates the data, also shows you by manager. And it's interesting, the thing it drums up. Not everything is interesting in what it drums up, but there's a lot of interesting things in there. And we're trying to find really small swells before they become big waves. We're trying to find what is the NVIDIA that will be, for the next 10 years. And this is, I think, where you want to look.
3: So, Sharoon, what Eric has described there is there's like little breadcrumbs probably across the internet, but maybe not something that ever has combined this all onto one tool like you guys built. So how'd you go about building this?
4: Sure thing. So for starters, we had to determine what is an active ETF. So there's all sorts of different ETFs, leverage ETFs, buffer ETFs. we need to suss all of those things out and really get the traditional active smart money ETFs. So once we had that cohort and that group, it came down to chopping that up into different perspectives. One problem that we ran into was, okay, $100 million into NVIDIA, that's, you know, nothing. But to, you know, a small cap SPAC, that could be an earthquake. So really, we made this thing called an impact score, which is just simply our estimate for how much money is going into this stock from said ETFs divided by its market cap. So that really lets us pick out, you know, where conviction is building before it becomes a groundswell that is NVIDIA, before it gets added to a big time index or things like that. So it was really just chopping this up into different perspectives that would let us get a manager's conviction and really display that really short in a cohesive way.
3: And David, when you see that trend over time, what does that reveal?
5: Well, if you think of a larger manager, if they're buying a company, it's not like a retail investor that can go and just enter in a trade. If you have a pretty decent sized fund, you can't just go make the purchase right away. It's not just something that's going to happen. And so what they typically do is build positions in companies, and whether that's over days, weeks, or even months, if you track this over time, you can see where that conviction really is. You know, are they continuing to add to this position? Not just, you know, from today and maybe 6 months from now, but you know, if you have that type of fund, you have to go slowly. You can't just, you know, make a huge purchase, because obviously people will know that. The market's going to watch and see what you're doing. But if you're doing it slowly, you know, it's not going to make as big of a market movement. But with this tool, we can go in and see what's going on. And so I think it's really remarkable what we can do right now, you know, and watch this occur.
37: And David, let me follow with you, because, you know, by the way, David has a great podcast called Inside Active, which you can find anywhere on Spotify, et cetera. I recommend it. He interviews active managers all the time for years now. These teams of active managers, like the PM and then the researchers, this is the best in the business, right? So these people, when they all agree that a stock should be bought, right, it takes a lot of signing off, a lot of people to say yes, and then they have to inch into the position. Now, the ETF is giving us early information, but typically just go into how like ETFs, like for example, the Capital Group Growth ETF is run by the same people who run the Capital Group Growth Mutual Fund, which is like hundreds of billions of dollars. So the likelihood is a stock that the ETF buys that we see in 5 days will probably end up in the mutual fund, but it's just, we can't see it yet. And the mutual funds where the real buying occurs. So it's almost like being able to see the tip of an iceberg. Am I right?
5: No, definitely.
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1: 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Make this free call to the Tax Doctor now. 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